a passion for God. Committed believers want to and desire to share their faith. They desire to walk obediently before God. They trust the Lord Jesus Christ for all of their needs. Their whole life takes on a whole different perspective because they've trusted Jesus Christ as their Savior. They're growing in their Christian life, and so they're committed followers. But then there's the other group, carnally minded Christians, for example, and as he says here, he says, you're like babes. He said, I can only feed you milk, because they have convictions, but they compromise. They're inconsistent in their Christian walk. Doctrinally, they are very, very weak, and they are usually self-centered. And what they're interested in primarily, for example, those things that give them pleasure and comfort and ease, they're the attenders and the observers, but they don't get very much involved. They're people who've been highly influenced by the world culture, the culture we live in. And so there's a great difference between the two. And they have little interest in serving God, but rather serving themselves, and they have become entangled and oftentimes trapped by the very culture they live in. Now, only you can decide which one of those two categories you fall into. And Paul is writing to young Titus, who's a young pastor, whom he has left on the Isle of Crete, a very, very difficult place, and he is instructing him as to how to choose elders and how to establish the churches all over the island of Crete. So I want you to turn to the little book of Titus. And beginning in verse 5, he gives us a little reasoning here. He says, for this reason I left you in Crete, that you would set in order what remains and appoint elders in every city as I directed you. Then he tells him what kind of people he should be looking for and so forth. Then he comes to verse 9, and he talks about one of the key qualities that these people are to have, and that's this: holding fast the faithful word, which is in accordance with the teaching, so that he will be able to both exhort in sound doctrine and to refute those who contradict. Now, then he gives us a little insight into the society, the culture on the Isle of Crete when he says, for there are many rebellious men, empty talkers and deceivers, especially those of the circumcision, who must be silenced because they're upsetting whole families, teaching things they should not teach for the sake of sordid gain, or they're doing it for money. One of themselves, a prophet of their own, said, Cretans are always liars, evil beasts, and lazy gluttons. This testimony is true. For this reason, reprove them severely so that they may be sound in the faith, not paying attention to Jewish myths and commandments of men who turn away from the truth. To the pure, all things are pure. But to those who are defiled and unbelieving, nothing is pure, but both their mind and their conscience are defiled. They profess to know God, but by their deeds they deny Him, being detestable and disobedient and worthless for any good thing. Now, here's the phrase I want you to notice. He says, holding fast the faithful word. Why did he use that terminology? So let's think about it for just a moment. Let's think honestly now about the culture you and I live in, the environment, the society we live in. Now, here's what you're going to have a little inclination to say, well, you know, things are really not all that bad, and we sort of rationalize it. I'm going to show you in a moment why you'd rationalize it. Let's think about the culture in which you and I live. First of all, it's a secular culture, which means it has little or no interest, primarily no interest in spiritual things or religion whatsoever. It is a materialistic culture, which means its primary interest is on material things and wealth, and at the expense of all spiritual things. It is an immoral society. There's awesome overemphasis on sensuality and sexuality and perversion and all the rest. And this is the message of our culture. You can do as you please. Don't worry about the consequences. There'll be no negative consequences. And so we live in a culture with this question. As a child of God, as a follower of Jesus Christ, how do we live in such a culture? With all of its avenues, listen, reaching into the depths of our lives and our homes and all that we are in our families, how do we live in this culture and at the same time live above it? How do we live in the midst of all of the influences and at the same time not be influenced by it? The primary key is this. What did he say? Hold fast the faithful word, which is in accordance with the teaching. Now, what does he mean when he talks about holding fast? Simply this: when you hold something,

0: Something you hold it by your hand. When he says holding fast the faithful word, the word means to cling to hold it tight, to hold it close. That is to apply it to your life. So here's what Paul is saying. He says, teaching them to hold tightly to the word of God, cling to the truth of the word of God, apply it to your life. Because he knew that the Christians that live in that culture of Crete, they would be so highly influenced, very subtly influenced, that before long, you couldn't tell the Christian from the non-Christian. What a message for our day and time. Because we live in that kind of a culture. And we could use many other words to describe the things that go on around us, the laws that are being passed, the attitudes that people have, and the way Christians oftentimes find themselves, oftentimes too late, caught up in this culture with its vain philosophies, with its immoral attitudes and actions. And then we wonder why the church has such little influence and impact on our society. It does have a relationship with the fact that we have ceased to cling to. We have ceased, listen, hold tightly to the principles and the teachings of the Word of God. Now, why would the Apostle Paul say to him, teach them to hold fast to the faithful Word of God? Well, one of the primary reasons is this, and that is the nature of what the Word of God is. What is this book? This book is the most unique book in the world, because there's none like it, because this is the one that God wrote through the power of the Holy Spirit working in the lives of men. God has given us the revelation of Himself. That is, this book is the unfolding revelation of God. That is, if you want to know what God is like, you read the Scripture. If you want to know how God acts, you read the Scripture. If you want to know what God believes, you read the Scripture. If you want to know how to live the life, you read the Scriptures. This is God's instruction book. This is the story of God's redeeming love to mankind. This is the one book, listen, when you and I stand before Him one of these days, all the excuses and the rationalizations in the world won't matter. The issue is, how has, listen, our character, our conversation, and our conduct, how has it matched the truth of the Word of God? God has taught us in His Word how to live and why we're to live that way. And so one of the reasons He said, teach them to cling to the Word, the faithful Word. Teach them to hold it tightly. Teach them to apply it to their lives, which is one admonition we so desperately need in the church, among God's people, and that the world needs to see that you and I are clinging to the truth. And so here's what He says. He says, teaching them to hold fast the faithful word of the living God. Why? Because of what this book is all about. This is God's book. Not only that, because of the primary purposes for which God gave us this. And somebody says, well, God gave it to us so we can read it and sort of be happy. No, He didn't. He gave us His faithful word in order that you and I may be saved, be forgiven of our sins, be reconciled back to God. He also gave it to us in order to equip us to serve Him. But He also gave it to us, what? For the reason that you and I would understand the truth of it and therefore be able to defend what we believe. And if you're going to be a godly person living in the society in which we live, listen, you cannot hold this book loosely. You can't hold it loosely. He said, tightly, cling to it in your mind, in your heart, and on your lips. He says, this is the living Word of God. Not only that, He says, cling to it because of its awesome power in a person's life. Now, if you've been through some difficulty, some hardship in your life, some trying time, and you've picked up the Word of God and began to read, something began to happen in your life. You can't read this book and be absolutely, totally unaffected. Because as you read it, that's the awesome power of the Word. Why are these words so powerful? Why can they bring hope and help to people who are going through difficulty and hardship? Simply reading these words, why? Because they're the words of God. Because you know what's behind the words? What's behind the words is the awesome power of the infinite, eternal, all-loving God. It is the power of the Word, because it is the Word of God. That's what makes it indestructible no matter what. That's what makes it so powerful to change people's lives. That's what makes it possible to reach down in the lowest depths of life and pull people out of the hog pen of life. It is the awesome power of the Word of God. So He says, listen, He says, hold it tightly, hold it close. It will give you guidance when you're seeking guidance. It will give you wisdom when you're seeking wisdom. It'll lift the burden. It'll bring joy into your heart, peace into your heart, confidence into your life, courage in your life. Why? Because it is the awesome power of God. Not only that, it'll keep you from sin. You remember what David said? He said, "Thy word have I hidden in my heart that I might not sin against God." It'll bring you back to God. It will also equip you to identify error, to refute error. It'll make it possible for you to defend yourself against those who would have you to believe all kinds of false doctrine and false ideas. The world is full of it. And very subtly, they keep sending out the message, one message after the other. And that is that that's antiquated. That's old fashioned. This is a whole new century. This is a whole new time. This is a different day. And therefore, this is the way you ought to think. They want you to change your thinking. And what are they doing? They're working hard to change the thinking of your children. We live in a society of which while we live in it, we must not let it overcome us, change us, dominate us, control us, or change what we believe. He says, therefore, hold this precious word, hold it tightly, hold it close to you. He says, cling to it. Because listen, this is a word of hope. This is a word of assurance. And this is the word by which the living God equips us to serve Him in all different kinds of ways. And when I think about it, I think about the fact of how it does affect people. This book affects people in ways that no other book in all the world. He says, cling to it. So let me ask you this question. Where does this book fit into your life? Do you bring it to church on Sunday and lay it down to the next Sunday? Or do you have it close by? Do you take it with you some portion? What part does the Word of God literally play in your life? How much effect does it have? Do you only read it when you go to church? Do you only listen to it when you hear the pastor speak? Or do you cling to it? Do you value it for what it is? That is the awesome, living, eternal Word of God. We are continually being bombarded by the world. For example, you sit in front of a television set, and if you watch some programs, here's what they're saying to you. It's okay. That's no longer immoral. That's what everybody's doing. It's okay. It's okay. It's all right. It's all right. It's all right. It's popular. This is the thing to do today. And you know what? You keep watching that. You keep listening to that. And if you don't think you're being impressed, then let me ask you this question. How many of us would have to say, am I accepting things today? It's just seemingly this is the way it is today that I would never have accepted 10 years ago. How is it affecting my life? I'll tell you, you listen to the same thing over and over and over and over again, before long you start believing it. Why? Because that's just the power of words. And the world is doing its best to drag us away from God, drag us away from, listen, from the one thing that anchors us that never changes. And as long as you and I adhere to the principles of Scripture, as long as you and I see this as the anchor of our whole belief system, and we see this as the anchor of that which keeps our thought life right, our actions right, our attitude right, our character right, we can never be changed except change into more godliness. And what I want you to see is this. This isn't some suggestion, but this is serious business. You see, here's what's happening. Because people have neglected the Word of God so long, they don't know the truth. And therefore, when false ideas, erroneous ideas come along, they just say, well, that sounds pretty good. I can tell you right now, everything the devil has to offer is going to sound rather good and inviting. That's his whole approach. So if you say, well, it doesn't sound bad, don't expect Satan to offer you anything that sounds bad, looks bad, or feels bad. Because that's not his approach. He knows exactly how to get to you. So he said, here are the reasons. Because the nature of this book, because the power of this book, because the purpose of this book. And so we have to ask the question, what's involved? Listen, what is involved in holding fast to the Word of God, clinging to it, as he says here? What's involved? Well, first of all, unwavering faith in it. Now, watch this carefully. If Satan can get you to doubt one verse of Scripture, just one, if he can get you to doubting a passage of Scripture, and here's the passage you'll doubt. It'll be something that you want to do, and God forbids you to do it, and you say, well, now that was written back in those days, but this is a whole different day, and you can't always interpret things today like things happened before. And so you rationalize a passage or two or three verses or whatever. What happens is you say, well, you know, you can sort of massage that verse a little bit. Then something else comes along, and that doesn't quite fit what you want to do as you read the scripture. And so you say, well, you know what? That's the Apostle Paul. And the Apostle Paul was this, and he was that, and so forth. That's what Jesus said. And I mean, Jesus was perfect. You know what you've done before long? Before long, you have rewritten your own scripture. And what you've done is you have eliminated, begun the process of eliminating those things that interfere with your lifestyle. And so now you don't want to believe that anymore. You say, well, you begin to rationalize it. And what I want you to see is this. He said to us, we're to cling to it, and we're to have unwavering faith in it. Somebody says, well, now sometimes I doubt this book. I want to tell you how to stop doubting the Word of God. Some of you will laugh at this, but it'll be to your great destruction. If you're wise, you'll listen carefully. Here's how you deal with your doubts. You get on your knees, humbling yourself before the living God. You put your hands on this book and you tell God, Lord, I don't fully understand everything in here. There's some things I don't fully understand, Lord. But I need a foundation to live by. And I want to know what is the truth. And just because I don't understand it all, and just because it convicts me of things that I don't particularly want to give up right now, I'm making a decision today. I make a decision to trust this book, the Holy Bible, to be your eternal, truthful, faithful word. And I trust it, and I will trust it till the day I die. I may not always agree with it, God, but I'm going to trust you that this is your word. You wouldn't give me something that's false because you said you couldn't lie. You couldn't be a holy God and give me anything less than a holy Bible. I'm going to begin to trust the Word of God today. He says, the grass withers, the flower fades, but the Word of our God will stand forever. This is the eternal, life-changing Word of God, indestructible truth that can defy every error, every false doctrine, and put it to death. That's what this is. This is God's holy Word. So when he says, hold it close, cling to it very tightly. It also, listen, means to apply it. That is, if I'm going to do that, I've got to trust it. Second, I must apply it to my life. That means it just is not some object in which I believe, but a message that's in my heart and in my mind and before my eyes and on my lips. It is that which is within us. You want the Word of God in you. If you want your heart to be pure, fill it with that which is pure, the pure Word of God. If you want your mind to be pure, you fill it with the Word of God, the pure mind of God, the awesome, powerful mind of God. That's what this book is all about. This is the foundation. When you depart from it, here's what you do. You sever your life from the anchor that keeps you steadfast, godly, walking holy before Him, obedient to Him, walking wisely in the will of God, with the power of the Spirit of God in your life, and the assurance of heaven in your heart.
1: 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The question is, are you really ready to hear His answer? Today's Moment with Charles Stanley is coming up.
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1: 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When you ask God what He wants you to do, how can you be sure you're hearing His answer? Thoughts on seeking God's guidance in A Moment with Charles Stanley.
0: Well, the first thing I do is I get in the Word of God to say, Lord, here's what I'm looking for. I'm looking for guidance and direction here. Speak to my heart in Your Word. Sometimes that comes soon. It may be several weeks. It may be longer than that. But what you and I want to do is to seek His guidance, not only in reading His Word, but in asking Him and then listening. And this is the wonderful thing about personal private meditation. When you get by yourself reading the Word of God, you'll be amazed sometimes at a verse of Scripture that you've read many times. All of a sudden it jumps off the page and there is your particular answer to something specific that you've been asking Him for. The key is this. You read His Word. You listen to what He says. You watch how God works. You watch how God works in other people's lives. God is absolutely committed to showing you the truth. And for me personally, it's reading the Word, listening, watching, comparing what I'm asking with how He has answered that in the Word of God in all kinds of different situations. He is more than committed to showing you the truth. And I tell you, you can be very confident when you're asking guidance because He's committed to giving you guidance.
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8: Believe on the Lord Jesus Christ. Read the first 7 verses of 2 Peter and listen right now to verse 8. For if these things are yours and abound, you will be neither barren nor unfruitful in the knowledge of our Lord Jesus Christ. What a wonderful promise that is to all of us who will follow God's Word. It has instructions for us. It has details for us to pursue God's way of doing things so that we can be godly in our approach to life. If these things are yours and abound, you'll be neither barren nor unfruitful in the knowledge of our Lord Jesus Christ. Isn't that a great promise? And we need to be all God would have us to be, to share our faith in Him with people who need to know Him, whom to know right is life eternal. Whom do you know who doesn't know how to get to heaven? Will you reach out to them, to him, to her? Will you tell each one God loves them, Jesus died for them? He was buried and He rose again on the 3rd day after living perfectly, being born of a virgin, and now He's ready to provide a life that lasts forever to the persons who will admit they have sinned, believe on Christ, and confess Him publicly. Share your faith today. Somebody is waiting for you to tell them the truth. Christ, through you, can change the world.
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10: 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And you know that's all God's ever asked any sinner to do, to come in faith to him.
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7: You got a broken heart today? Have you got a burden? There's somebody who cares. I may not know. Maybe your wife, your husband doesn't know. Maybe your mom, your dad have no idea. Maybe you say, my pastor can never understand. There is one who knows. There's one with the nail prints in his hand. He's the one I serve, and He's the one who sent me here to tell you today, cast your burden upon me. I'm the one who cares for you. If I'm sufficient to carry your sin, I'm sufficient to carry your sorrows.
6: Welcome to Love Worth Finding, featuring the profound truth of the gospel simply stated in the messages of Pastor Adrian Rogers. Whether saved or lost, we'll all carry burdens at some point in our lives, but we don't have to bear them alone. In part one of today's program, we learned that as believers, we're called to take up the burdens of another brother or sister who's hurting. We need to love each other back to fellowship with God and mend the broken place in the net. Galatians chapter 6 also reveals two other types of burdens we face and what to do with them. If you have your Bible,

own and not in another. For every man shall bear his own burden. Now, what is my ministry? What is your ministry? There are certain burdens that we're to take up. That is, there is the ministry of restoration. Look, if you will, here in this passage of Scripture, see in verse 1, the Bible says, restore such a one. There is a ministry of restoration. Our God is a God of a second chance. And the Bible says, if a man be overtaken in a fault, we are to restore such a one in the spirit of meekness. I say it again, if you have fallen, there's hope for you. If you have not fallen, there is a warning for you, and there's a call to action for every one of us. We are to restore such a one. Notice how you're to do it. Look at it again in verse 1. Brethren, if a man be overtaken in a fault, ye which are spiritual, restore such a one. Remember, that means to set a bone in the spirit of meekness, considering thyself, lest thou also be tempted. Bear ye one another's burdens. Now, how are you to restore him? Well, number one, you're to restore him gently. Gently. Now, that's in the spirit of meekness. You're not to be belligerent. You're not to be bellicose. You're not to be judgmental. You're to do it in a spirit of meekness. Do you know what a person with a broken arm needs? I'll tell you one thing from experience. He needs a tender touch. He needs a tender touch because he's broken and he hurts. You're setting bones. And if you're harsh and overbearing and judgmental, God can't use you. I'll tell you something else. Not only are you to restore him gently, but you're to restore him humbly. Now look at what it says here. The Bible says here that you are to consider your own self also, lest thou also be tempted. Remember, you also have feet of clay. You also are subject to temptation. And the Bible says, if a man thinketh he standeth, take heed lest he fall. And when you're going around trying to mend a broken brother, just consider yourself, because one of these days you may be the one who needs to be restored. You may not understand the possibility that you might have to fall out of a coconut tree, and it'll happen to you real suddenly. Do you know what sin is? Sin is an undetected weakness, an unexpected opportunity, and an unprotected life. And you put those things together and down you go. You think, well, I'm just sailing along fine. You may be in serious trouble this time next week. If you have an unprotected life, if you have an undetected weakness, an unexpected opportunity, you may fall into sin. I've told you before, there are three persons who are sitting in the seat that you occupy this morning. The person you are right now, the person you could be for good, for God, and for His glory, and the person you could be in depravity and sin if you take your eyes off of Jesus Christ. And few of us dare realize how high we may rise or how low we may sink according to what we do with Jesus Christ. But I'm telling you that when you go to restore a brother or sister in the name of Jesus, number one, you're to do it gently, with meekness. Number two, you're to do it humbly, considering yourself, lest you also be tempted. And number three, you are to do it sympathetically. Look, if you will, in verse 2, bear ye one another's burdens. I can tell you from experience that a person with a broken bone is hurting. If a man is truly a believer, I'm not talking about an unsaved person. I'm talking about a child of God. I'm talking about somebody who knows Jesus Christ as his or her personal Savior. If that person has a broken bone, if that person is a child of God and has fallen into sin, that person is hurting. Now, if he's not hurting, he's never been saved. Friend, if you're a child of God and you're living in sin, you're hurting. And what you need is some sympathy. Now, what is the hurt that this kind of a brother has? Well, first of all, he's out of fellowship with God. He's out of fellowship with God. The fellowship with God is broken. That's what David said. He said, oh God, against thee and thee only have I sinned and done this evil in thy sight. I'll tell you something else that burdens him. His conscience is smitten. King David said in Psalm 34, verse 4, for day and night thy hand was heavy upon me. There's another burden.
is the burden of shame and humiliation.

0: humiliation. That's the reason that some people don't come back to church. They're ashamed to come. They're afraid of what the Pharisees and the legalists there at the church will say about them. Broken fellowship with God. Their conscience is smiting them. They are shamed and humiliated. And then on top of that, the devil moves in with accusations. And the devil says, "See, you're no good. See, you never were saved. See, you deserve the judgment of God. You would be better off dead." And the devil, the accuser of the brethren, moves in on this fallen brother. And then there's that inward misery that he carries within his heart. I've told you before, the most miserable man on earth is not an unsaved man. The most miserable man on earth is a saved man out of fellowship with God. A person who's known the Lord, a brother, a sister, who's been overtaken by a fault, and he has a spiritual broken body. And the Bible says we which are spiritual are to restore such a one in the spirit of meekness. And why do we do it? What is the motivation for taking up somebody else's burden? Let me give you some reasons. First of all, he's my brother. He is my brother. That's what the Bible says. If a man be overtaken in a fault, ye which are spiritual, restore such a one. And if he's in a body of Christ, just like my brother helped me when I fell out of that coconut tree, that person is your brother, your sister. Secondly, we're members of the same body. When one member suffers, every member suffers with it. I'll tell you a third reason. Look at it here. The Bible says, bear one another's burdens and so fulfill the law of Christ. What is the law of Christ? We'll just go left to chapter 5 and verse 14. Look at it. For all the law is fulfilled in one word, even this, thou shalt love thy neighbor as thyself. Would you want somebody to restore you? What is the law of Christ? The law of Christ is love. And if you're spiritual, the Spirit of God will produce that love in you, for the Bible says the fruit of the Spirit is love. I'll tell you another reason. Do you know why we need to restore him? Because this word restore not only means to set a broken bone, it also means to mend a net. It was used for the mending of a net. Now, you know what we're in? We're in the fishing business. We're in the business of bringing people to Jesus Christ. We want this community to know Jesus Christ. When a member of this church or any church professes faith in the Lord Jesus Christ and then falls into sin and is not restored, do you know what that is? That's a hole in the net. That's a hole in the net. I cannot tell you the number of times I have visited and tried to bring a person to Jesus Christ, and you know what has kept that person from coming to Jesus Christ? They point out the sins in the life of some member of this church or some other church. There's a hole in the net. Which is more important, to restore the saved or to win the lost? Don't try and answer it because you can't answer it. That's like saying which wing of a bird is the most important, the right wing or the left wing. Friend, I want to tell you, a bird cannot fly with a broken wing. And if we would get those who are saved right with God, we'd get a lot of the lost saved. Sometimes we can't reach the goal for stumbling over our own players. So which is more important? They're both important. We want to win the lost. So why do we restore the saved to get these people right with God? All of these things are reasons that we ought to restore a brother. So there is the burden that we take up. There are the burdens that we share when we go to an individual with a broken heart to win him to Jesus Christ. Now, there's another kind of burden. Not only is there the burden that we take up, the burden that we share, but there's the burden that we bear up, the burden that we shoulder. Look, if you will, again in this passage of Scripture in verse 5, for every man shall bear his own burden. Now, is that contradictory? Verse 1 says, bear one another's burdens. Verse 5 says, every man shall bear his own burden. There is no contradiction there whatsoever. Two different words are used for burden in the Greek language. In verse 1, the word for burden is used as a burden which is a heavy load. Something that is painful, something that bows you down. The word in verse 5 is the Greek word portion, which has the idea of a backpack. It's something that a soldier might wear that he would keep his implements in. It's something that a woodsman might have on his back that would preserve and save his life. And there are certain burdens that God gives us. And these burdens are not meant to bow us down and break us down. They're meant to lead us on and to help us. And God, in His mercy, will lay upon us certain burdens. And God knows we're to have those kind of burdens. And Jesus spoke of those when He said, "Sufficient unto the day is the evil thereof." And there's certain burdens that we shoulder. Now, what does He mean by this? He means by this that there's certain things you cannot shove off on someone else. There's no such thing as proxy religion. There's certain burdens that we cannot escape. There's certain personal responsibilities. For example, there's nobody who can repent for you. There's nobody who can worship for you. There's nobody who can receive Christ for you. There's nobody who can serve God on your behalf. You say, "Well, Pastor, I come to church. I put money in the offering plate. That's what I pay you to do." Well, I've got news for you. You don't pay me. You say, "Well, I thought we did." No, you don't. You give your money to God. God pays me. I am not a hireling. I am not a substitute. I am not somebody that you say, "Well, I'll pay you to do the preaching and the praying and the soul winning." Now, don't misunderstand me. I'm grateful for your gifts. And I'm grateful for the way that this church takes care of its pastor. Don't misunderstand what I'm saying. But what I am saying is I'm not a hireling. The hireling flees. The good shepherd gives his life for the sheep. And you cannot pay somebody else for your responsibility. Every man must bear his own burden. And if you're a spiritual person, if you're a child of God, there are people out here in this community who need your love, who need your care, who need your ministry, who need your helping hand, and there are burdens that need to be lifted, and it's your responsibility. Every man shall bear his own burden. They're the burdens that we take up. Those are the ones we share. They're the burdens that we bear up. Those are the ones we shoulder. Let me quickly go on. There's a third category of burdens. They're burdens that we take up. There are burdens that we bear up. And thank God they're burdens that we give up. There's another category of burdens. There are certain burdens that we roll on the Lord. Now, I'm going to leave our text here, and I want you to put in your margin Psalm 55 and verse 22. Listen to this. "Cast thy burden upon the Lord, and He shall sustain thee. He shall never suffer the righteous to be moved." Well, I want to remind you, if you were to read this 55th Psalm, it was written by David, who was a king. He was wealthy, he was godly. He had the wisdom of age. But burdens come to the high as well as to the low. Burdens come to the rich as well as to the poor. Burdens come to saints as well as sinners. Burdens come to the old as well as the young. And we have burdens. And these are burdens we were never meant to carry alone. The Bible says, "Cast your burden upon the Lord." Peter told us in another way, "Cast all your care upon Him, for He careth for you." I love that old song we used to sing, "I must tell Jesus. I must tell Jesus. I cannot bear my burden alone. I must tell Jesus. I must tell Jesus. Jesus can help me. Jesus alone." There are the burdens that we take up. These are the burdens we share. They're the burdens we bear up. These are the burdens we shoulder. But they're the burdens that we give up. These are the burdens we shed. We just roll them on Jesus. Have you got a broken heart today? Have you got a burden? There's somebody who cares. I may not know, Maybe your wife, your husband doesn't know. Maybe your mom, your dad have no idea. Maybe you say, my pastor can never understand. There is one who knows. There's one with the nail prints in his hand. He's the one I serve, and he's the one who sent me here to tell you today, cast your burden upon me. I'm the one who cares for you. If I'm sufficient to carry your sin, I'm sufficient to carry your sorrows. I get a lot of mail. I got a letter a while back from a person in Nevada. I said, well, who do I know in Nevada? Here's what the letter said, and I'll not share the name. Pastor Rogers, I was at a total and complete bottom. I had just left my motel room in Memphis, Tennessee. I had been beaten and choked by someone very close to me, not a boyfriend, lover, or husband. I was lost and crying. I asked two men for change to get a cup of coffee, I think. They both turned me down. But now I know in my heart that that was a blessing from God. For you see, Mr. Rogers, I saw a young man with a small child getting packing boxes. I hesitated because of being rejected again. But the more I looked, I felt like I should approach this man. Mr. Rogers, I asked this man for change for coffee. He asked me what was wrong. I was crying, and I was a mess. I told him nothing. I just needed to go and have a cup of coffee. Well, this man asked me, did I know Jesus? I started really crying. I also started talking. He helped me so much. He prayed with me. And I asked God to accept me as his child. He was a wonderful, caring person. He loves God so much and believes so very much that he helped this sinner find her way to her Father. Mr. Rogers, I'm not going to say that it has been easy because it has not. I have a long way to go, but I'm not rushing it, for I walk each day with God. I'm holding on to his robes, for I never want to feel alone again. I don't know if I will ever know who that man was, but I truly am glad that he was placed in my life that day. I love him for being a Christian. I don't know who that man was either. I'll tell you something, he knew something about burdens. He knew something about lifting burdens. He knew something about bearing burdens. And he knew something about teaching people how to roll burdens on the Lord. They're the burdens we share. They're the burdens we shoulder. They're the burdens we shed. Maybe today, you know somebody who is a broken brother. He needs you. Ask God to lay that soul upon your heart. They need you. They're in misery. And then maybe you're here today and you've got a burden. I read about a man who had a very fine dog. He trained the dog quite well. And the dog was one of these dogs like a Labrador that loves the water. And the dog was out there in the lake frolicking and playing in the lake. And the man wanted to go, and he called the dog, and the dog wouldn't come. He called him several times. He wouldn't come. He was a well-trained dog, but he just would not come. And the man said, I know what I'll do. And he got a stick, threw it out in the water. And when the dog saw it, he swam over, got the stick, and came back and laid it at his master's feet. It just may be that God has given you a burden. It just may be that that's what he's given you because he can't get your attention. It just may be that God has given you a burden so that you might come and lay it at your master's feet, that you might cast all your care upon him, because, friend, he cares for you. And he sent me here to tell you, if you are a broken brother, there's hope for you. A fallen sister, there's hope. And if you are a spiritual person, there's a burden, a responsibility for you. And if your poor heart is aching and breaking, there's a Savior who loves you. Cast your burden upon the Lord. He'll sustain you. He really will. He will.
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5: Welcome to Apologetics with Reasons for Hope. According to a recent poll by Lifeway Research, 52% of Americans believe Jesus was a good teacher but not divine. Believe it or not, the same survey found 30% of evangelical Christians believe the same thing. But in John 10:30, Jesus clearly claimed divinity when he said, "I and my Father," as in God, "are one." Jesus also claimed to be eternal, a divine attribute in John 8 when he said, "Before Abraham was, I am." That's using the very name God called himself when he was speaking with Moses. After both of these instances, the Pharisees picked up rocks to stone Jesus because they understood that he was claiming to be God. As Charles Spurgeon said, "Whatever God is, Christ is. The very likeness of God, the very Godhead of Godhead, the very deity of deity is in Christ Jesus." And there's another reason Jesus shouldn't just be called a good teacher, which we'll discuss next time. For more resources, go to hopetools.net and stay bold.

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7: 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Elected Speaker of the House six times, he served in Congress over 40 years with Daniel Webster and John Calhoun. 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
9: And friends, thank you for joining us on Crosstalk, coming your way from the VCY America Network. Around the world, Christians are being persecuted for their faith. I saw a report last Friday indicating 28 Christians were massacred in Nigeria as Islamic militants targeted a village overnight. A week ago today, the ACLJ reported in the Congo, the DRC, Islamic jihadists were conducting a village-by-village extermination of Christians. They report in the last 3 weeks, 76 Christians were hunted down and slaughtered, beheaded, executed in groups, dragged from their homes. The ultimatum is deny Christ or die. Earlier this month, a story indicating that authorities with the Chinese Communist Party raided the Sunday service of an influential Protestant church service, a house church, detaining the pastor and dozens of members, including children. Earlier in June as well, in India, reported that three Christian families had their homes burned down by a suspected Hindu mob. Sadly, friends, I could go on and on and on, but the matter of persecution is very real. It's happening every day. We're often neglect. We're immune to this because of so many of the freedoms we have in our land. In the Gospel of John, chapter 15, verses 18 and 19, Jesus is talking to his disciples, and he said, "If the world hate you, ye know that it hated me before it hated you. If you were of the world would love his own. But because you are not of this world, but I have chosen you out of the world, therefore the world hateth you." In Paul's final epistle, which is 2 Timothy, he wrote to Pastor Timothy and said, "But watch thou in all things, endure afflictions, do the work of an evangelist, make full proof of thy ministry." And then Paul said, as he knew his time was short, he said, "I am now ready to be offered, and the time of my departure is at hand." Today is June 29th. According to church tradition, today marks the martyrdom of the Apostle Paul. This day is known as the Day of the Christian Martyr. Talking with me today here on Crosstalk, joining me on the broadcast, Todd Nettleton, Vice President for Message for the Voice of the Martyrs USA, host of the Voice of the Martyrs Radio. He serves as a voice for persecuted Christians, inspiring Christians with the faithfulness of Christ's followers in over 70 nations where they face persecution for wearing his name. During more than 25 years serving at VOM, Todd has traveled the world and conducted face-to-face interviews with hundreds of Christians who've endured persecution in more than 30 nations. He's the author of When Faith is Forbidden, 40 Days on the Front Lines with Persecuted Christians. Todd, thanks for joining us here today on Crosstalk.
10: Thanks so much for having me.
9: So, Todd, let's talk about this day. Under the inspiration of the Holy Spirit, the Apostle Paul wrote more books of the Bible than any other. He who was a persecutor of Christians became persecuted himself. Tell us about this day.
10: Yeah, this day, June 29th, according to church history, this is the date the Apostle Paul was beheaded outside the city of Rome. So he, as you said, went from persecutor to missionary and then to martyr, laying down his life at the order of the Roman emperor. And that's the date, June 29th. And so it has come to be known as Day of the Christian Martyr, and every year at Voice of the Martyrs, we focus on telling the story of another, like Paul, who laid down their life for the cause of the gospel.
9: Yeah, and as you mentioned, each year you do that on this Day of the Christian Martyr, and people who've been martyred for their faith, and this year you're focusing on a woman who lived, well, she was about 130 years approximately after the Apostle Paul, whose story you're telling this year. Tell us about Perpetua.
10: Yeah, Perpetua, really an amazing example of faithfulness, killed in a Roman arena in the city of Carthage, which was a Roman outpost in North Africa. It is in modern-day Tunisia. And Perpetua was only 22 years old. She was a wife. She was a mom. She had a baby son and was ordered to offer sacrifice to the Roman gods, ordered to pray to the emperor. And Perpetua said, "I am a Christian. I cannot offer sacrifice to the Roman gods." Literally, while she was in prison, before her execution, her father brought her baby to the prison and said, "Perpetua, light the candle, say whatever they want. You don't have to mean it. Just say what they want you to say so that you can come home and raise your son." And Perpetua famously pointed to a vase and said, "Dad, what is that?" And he said, "It's a vase." And she said, can you call it anything else?" And he said, "No, it's a vase. That's what you call it." And she said, "I am a Christian. You cannot call me anything else either. I am a Christian." And literally laid down her life in the arena. The story in the arena is more of her amazing story. She was mauled by a kind of an ox. They said a rabid heifer in the language of that time. Knocked down, her clothing was torn. She took time to adjust her tunic to protect her modesty, and then asked for a hairpin. And, you know, as a man, I think about this. I'm like, why on God's green earth would you care about your hair in the middle of being executed? But in that culture, to have your hair down, to have your hair disheveled, that was a sign of grief and mourning. And Perpetua wanted to make it very clear to all the people watching in that arena that she was not mourning. She was ready to meet her heavenly bridegroom. And so she said, "Hey, I need a hairpin." She pinned her hair back up and ultimately was killed by a gladiator in that arena. The reason we know her story is that while she was in prison, she kept a journal. That journal has survived until today. In fact, as I looked into her story as we're preparing for this day, it is one of the first, maybe the very first example that we have of a woman's writing that has survived through history. So it's one of the earliest examples in history of a woman's writing that still survives today, and it's her journal in prison of her faithfulness. She had a dream in prison where God kind of showed her, "You are going to die," and so she was able to prepare herself. But all of that is captured in her journal, which still survives now almost 2,000 years later.
9: It's amazing. And Todd, I understand that you have actually stood in this arena where she was killed. How did that impact you?
10: You know, it's very interesting because you would think, like Perpetua's story is well known, you would think this would be a tourist attraction. Like people would want to go and want to see this. Well, Tunisia is an Islamic government, and they don't necessarily want you to go and remember Perpetua and celebrate her faithfulness. And so it was kind of off the map. You sort of had to know where you were going. Thankfully, we were with a pastor, and he knew exactly where it was. But it was like us and one or two other people that day. It wasn't at all like a crowded tourist attraction. Mm-hmm. When you stand in that arena and you think about her sacrifice, and again, 22, the thing that blows me away is 22 years old.
9: Yes.
10: Not somebody who had lived for decades and had walked with Christ for, you know, many decades and had strengthened their faith, but somebody who was so sold out for Jesus at such a young age. And you know, the story is told that she was encouraging the fellow Christians who were on trial with her and were executed with her. She was the one saying, hey, the Lord is faithful. Hang on. Don't give up. Don't give up your faith. All of that at 22 years old. Just a really amazing example of faithfulness.
9: Do we know what happened with her baby?
10: Her baby was adopted by a Christian family, and executed alongside her was one of her servants, a female servant who also had just had a baby. In fact, had had a baby just days before they were executed. Mm-hmm. It was illegal under Roman law to execute a pregnant woman, so she was worried that they would execute the other Christians and her baby would not be born, so she would have to die alone later. She was praying, Lord, let me deliver this baby so that I can be with my friends and we can all, you know, face the executioner together. She did have the baby. She was killed. Both of those children were adopted by Christian families and, as history tells it, raised to be Christians in those families.
9: So you mentioned the country right now, Islamists, they don't want, it's not a place, hey, come see this site. Is persecution still happening there under Islamist regime?
10: It is. And, you know, interestingly, the first line of persecution in Tunisia today is usually your family. It is usually, if you come to Christ out of a Muslim background, your dad or your big brother or your uncle is going to come to you and say, listen, we are a Muslim family. And you say you're not a Muslim anymore, so you're not part of our family. We don't have a place for you. And, you know, there's that social outcast, but the thing for us to understand in that culture is your family is your future. Your educational opportunities are connected to family relationships. Your job prospects are connected to family relationships. Your chance to find a spouse is through family connections. And so when your family says, you're not part of us anymore, you don't belong here, your future is cut off from you. And so as we see our brothers and sisters there making that decision to follow Christ in spite of being cut off from their families, we need to understand what they're giving up. And, you know, I had a pastor, one of the pastors we met there said, you know, we as the church, we have to be ready to be the family for new believers because their families are going to kick them out and throw them out. We need to be able to say, hey, you can sleep on my couch, or hey, I know of a guy who's hiring. Maybe he would talk to you about a job, because all of their future is cut off once they have that family close the door on them.
9: And so, Todd, you've indicated that Perpetua's story is, well, it provides a real challenge to parents. In what way? How does that challenge parents?
10: You know, I think for a lot of us as parents, we would do anything to secure the future for our children. Mm-hmm. We would do anything to open a door of opportunity or to protect them from any harm. And I think Perpetua's story really challenged us. Do we as parents trust that if we're faithful to the Lord, He will be faithful to our children? He will open the doors. He will watch over them. Or do we think, well, God would never ask me to do anything that wouldn't help my children or wouldn't affect them positively? And, you know, as we've thought about Perpetua heading into this day of the Christian Martyr, I have also thought a lot about Richard and Sabina Wurmbrand, the founders of the Voice of the Martyrs. Their son, Michael, was left on the streets while Richard was 14 years in prison and Sabina was 3 years in prison. And he suffered greatly because of his parents' faithfulness, and yet God had his hand on him. And so as we hear about Perpetua's story, I hope as a parent, and now I'm a grandparent, I hope we're challenged to say, I want to be faithful to the Lord, whatever he asks me to do, and I trust that he will care for my children, for my grandchildren.
9: Isn't that part of bringing our children up in the nurture and admonition of the Lord?
10: It is, and yet at the same time, there are times we have to choose the Lord over our children, and we're modeling that for them, and that is part of bringing them up, but sometimes it comes with sacrifice, and I think Perpetua's story really illustrates that.
9: Right, and her father had encouraged her to compromise her faith, but what a lesson for us to stand strong. Do we know what happened to her father?
10: We don't know the end of his story, and it's one of those things I hope when we get to heaven, we get to meet him, and he says, wow, I really thought about her sacrifice. Yeah. I really thought about how her last moments were devoted to the Lord, and it impacted me. But at this point, we don't know that.
9: Friends, we're just seconds from a break, and I'd like you to have handy a sheet of paper, a pen, or a pencil, because we're going to provide you some information where you can get some resources online regarding this Day of the Christian Martyr. It's one of those matters, even as you gather around the dinner table this evening, to share with your family about this day and the importance of living a life of sacrifice for the Lord Jesus Christ, willing to lay down our lives to Him who laid down His life for us. So we'll give you that information following the break. We'll be back in 1 minute. Todd Nettleton with us from the Voice of the Martyrs, and back here in a minute on the VCY American Network.
11: Back to Genesis with Dr. John Morris, scientist and president of the Institute for Creation Research. Dr. Morris, has it finally happened? Can computers outthink humans?
12: No, they can't, Chris. Now, they can outperform humans on some difficult task, but they're not really thinking. For instance, calculators can do mathematical manipulations much more quickly and accurately than humans. But keep in mind, they were designed by humans and programmed to do these various tasks. They're not thinking, they're just doing the things they were designed to do. No, Chris, machines can't actually think, nor do they exercise real judgment. This is reserved for mankind, created in the image of God, just like it says back in Genesis.
11: 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This is Chris O'Brien. God bless.
9: The Day of the Christian Martyr, our topic today with Todd Nettleton from Voice of the Martyrs. And friends, think about Perpetua, 22 years old. Many of you listening right now have a 22-year-old that may be sitting down to the dinner table with you this evening. Others have teenagers that are with you. And we think about those in Scripture who went through times of great difficulty, even Daniel being taken captive as a teenager. Think of Joseph being sold by his brothers and how he maintained that testimony for the Lord. And friends, we think of Shadrach, Meshach, and Abednego who said, you know, we're not going to compromise. We're not going to bow down to this image, King, that you've set up. And that's the same with Perpetua, who as a 22-year-old was given that opportunity to deny her faith, and she would not. Friends, could I encourage you, even this evening, on this Day of the Christian Martyr, that you spend time even talking with your family at the dinner table or family devotion time here this evening to talk about the significance of this day and the importance of living our lives for Jesus Christ, regardless of the cost. Todd, you have, as a means to help people across this nation and really around the world, you have resources available online regarding this Day of the Christian Martyr. Tell us about it.
10: We do. So our website is persecution.com, and there are resources available for Day of the Christian Martyr. One of them is a video. It's quick. It's 2.5 minutes. Just kind of tells her story. It's great for a Bible study group, great for your family devotions, and could be used in a church service as well, but kind of tells her story. Then we have some questions for reflection. We have a church bulletin insert if you want to share this with your church. We also have a conversation guide for talking with children about persecution. And this is one of the key things. You know, you want to do things at an age-appropriate level. You don't want to freak them out, but you do want to share the stories of sacrifice. Because Jesus said, you know, the world hates me. If you follow me, the world will hate you too. We need to talk about that with our children and grandchildren. We need to get them prepared that they could face that. And so that conversation guide really gives you some help if you're a parent, if you're a Sunday school teacher. It gives you some help to do that in an age-appropriate way.
9: And friends, even though this day, I mean, you come to this coming Lord's Day, the day has passed as far as the Day of the Christian Martyr, the whole area of Christian persecution is an everyday event, and you can use this as a teaching tool. And Todd, I just want to be sure what you said there, the video that you have on your site, you're giving permission for churches to show this, or Sunday school classes, or Bible study groups, or mom and dad sitting down with an iPad tonight and say, you know, our family, let's watch this together.
10: Absolutely. The Voice of the Martyrs, part of our ministry, here in America, is to make these resources available and just have them available. Yes, your church can use it. Yes, you can use it. It's actually on YouTube. You could share it on social media if you want to, but we want people to see that. We want people to know these stories and to be inspired. And, you know, my hope is a lot of people hear about Perpetua. Perpetua laid down her life for the gospel. For most of us, the danger we face in sharing the gospel is that it could become an awkward conversation. Like our neighbor might say, oh my, you're one of those religious zealots, huh? Mm-hmm. And kind of chuckle under their breath. It is probably not a life and death risk for most of us in most situations. Most of us are risking an awkward conversation. If we are inspired by Perpetua to take that risk, to advance the gospel in our cities, in our neighborhoods, among our neighbors, that would be a great outcome of watching this video.
9: Okay, friends, again, the website is persecution.com. You can watch the video yourself and say, yeah, boy, this would be so important for me to share with my family, but to not ignore this issue, because we've got brothers and sisters around the world who, yes, today are imprisoned. They're dying on account of their faith in Jesus Christ, and we are to remember those in bonds as being in bonds with them. So, again, persecution.com is the website. Now, friends, today is the day of the Christian martyr, and this, again, regularly should be, foremost in our minds what is taking place with our brothers and sisters in Christ. For instance, if you were going through such a time, wouldn't you want other people to be praying for you and to walk along with you through the difficult days as well? Todd, I know you scan the nation constantly as to what's going on. You have contacts all over the world what's going on, and I'd like you to further enlighten the minds of our listeners here today as to what's happening in other select locations. For instance, Kazakhstan is one that you've been monitoring.
10: Yeah, we have been watching Kazakhstan, and last month in a town, not the capital city, so this probably wouldn't have happened in the capital city, but it was in a smaller town in the eastern part of Kazakhstan, and people, Christians, were gathered together. They were holding a worship service, and about 10 police officers showed up in the middle of their service. And thankfully, they waited till the service was over. Then they said, hey, if you're a woman with children, you can leave. Everyone else, you stay here. At the end of their time, 15 of the church members, including the pastor, have been charged with performing religious rites in a location that is not approved by the government. So the government wants to control religious expression to the point that, hey, there are church buildings, and that's where you should do your religious things. These people were meeting, I don't know if it was in a private home or in some other kind of setting, but it was not in a approved church building. And so the government is charging 15 people in this case. Now, we had a friend of Voice of the Martyrs who was with these brothers and sisters actually just last week, and had a chance to pray with them, had a chance to encourage them and bless them and tell them, hey, we're praying for you. American Christians are praying for you. They are praying for favor with the judge. The possibility is they could be sent to jail. I hope that won't happen. They could also possibly be fined, but they are praying for favor. They're also praying that they can continue to meet. One of the interesting questions about this case is apparently somebody called the Kazakhstan version of 911 and reported them. Hey, these people are having a meeting. I don't think they have permission. We don't know at this point who made that phone call. Was this some kind of a setup? Was it a neighbor who maybe got offended? Or was somebody kind of waiting for an opportunity and just sort of created an opportunity to get these Christians arrested? We don't know the answer to that, but they are praying for favor with the judge as their court date approaches.
9: How would you describe the Church of Kazakhstan? Is it a strong church?
10: There is a church in Kazakhstan. Kazakhstan is a very interesting setting because it is a former Soviet republic. Mm-hmm. And so many of the government officials came up through the communist Soviet-style government where religion is always bad, religion is never to be trusted, and so there's that kind of government control. But then it is an Islamic culture, and so the people are would consider themselves Muslims. If you say, I'm not a Muslim, I'm a follower of Jesus Christ, they feel like you've kind of betrayed your people, you've betrayed your culture. So Christians are kind of caught in the middle there. However, there is a Christian church there, and it is active, and it is actually growing. There are people coming to faith, but they do face pressure, like I say, both from the culture around them and from the government.
9: Let's go to another continent, and that would be Africa. And I know you've been monitoring as well matters unfolding in Sudan, so bring us shed some light on what's happening in Sudan.
10: Yeah, so Sudan is in the midst of kind of a civil war. There are two factions fighting for control of the government. In the midst of that, recently five pastors were ordered to appear in court. They are being charged with being spies and with sharing the gospel with Muslims, which is kind of, you know, a weird combination of charges. You're a spy and you're an evangelist. We don't like either one of those things. They were initially scheduled to go to court on June 16th. That hearing was delayed, and we don't know exactly why that was delayed. Was it a matter of there's not actually any evidence? Is the judge going to throw out the charges, or is it some other reason? So right now, we don't know when their court hearing is going to happen, but there are five pastors facing these charges. And like I say, if you were to be convicted of being a spy, the punishment would obviously be very, very harsh. And so they are concerned. We are concerned. One of these pastors, interestingly, is a man named Brother Kua. Brother Kua was in prison with my Voice of the Martyrs co-worker, Peter Yasek, when he was imprisoned in Sudan. Brother Kua was accused alongside him, thankfully. He actually had been out of the country when Peter was visiting, and so eventually the government had to say, yeah, you couldn't have really been involved in any criminal activity here since you weren't even here. So they did eventually let him go, but now he is facing charges alongside four other brothers. Hmm. One of the pastors, though, and I want to encourage people with this, and this is really the spirit of our persecuted brothers and sisters. One of the pastors responded, you know, somebody asked him, well, you know, are you okay? These charges you're facing, you could go to prison. The pastor said, we trust God, knowing that nothing will be successful in stopping the ministry, not the government, not fanatical Muslims. Hmm. We trust God, and that really is the spirit of our persecuted brothers and sisters.
9: You know, it harkens back to the scriptures, I will build my church, and the gates of hell will not prevail against it.
10: Amen.
9: Yeah, indeed. So that's Sudan. And we're talking about different countries now, Todd, but you put forth prayer bulletins and alerts for people to be engaged with Voice of the Martyrs where they can be praying for these situations, correct?
10: We do. We do. And you can link, again, our main website is persecution.com. Mm-hmm. And we actually have a website just for prayer, and it is icommittopray.com.
9: Yeah.
10: You spell all that out, icommittopray.com. And every week we post brand-new prayer requests and pray, literally pray around the world. We invite people to post their prayers on the website. You can type it in. And the reason we do that is so that our persecuted brothers and sisters around the world can actually, they can log on too sometimes and see, oh, wow, that person's praying. Oh, that person's praying. So it's a form of, it's kind of a really an international prayer meeting where we all get to participate.
9: ICommittoPray.com. And friends, a special site there. The other site we gave, persecution.com. Let's talk about, move over to Asia here. And you've been monitoring what's happening in China.
10: Yeah, there is a church in China that has been under heavy, heavy pressure since 2018. In fact, their pastor was arrested in 2018, was sentenced to 9 years in prison. The church has continued on. The church has continued meeting. And about 2 weeks, in fact, 2 weeks ago yesterday, one of their services was raided. It's interesting, as I was talking with Bob Fu, who's the president of the China Aid Association, about this particular case. This church, like I say, they've been pressured since 2018. They have continued to meet, sometimes in a public park, sometimes they gather online, but he said at least once a month they try to gather for communion. And so that is what they were doing two Sundays ago, is they had driven 100 miles away from their home city to try to get out from under the police and gather together safely to have communion. They had rented a hotel conference room. They were gathered together. The Chinese authorities came in with 60 to 70 officers. They brought in police. They brought in religious affairs people. They even brought in a SWAT team. Like, this was a bunch of terrorists having a meeting. They raided this church. They arrested more than 30 people initially. At the end of the day, they interrogated all of them. They wrote down their ID. They took their pictures. But at the end of the day, they held the two leaders of the meeting. They put them on what's called administrative detention. Now, in China, you can be held for up to 15 days on administrative detention with no charges, no appearance before a judge. You can just kind of be disappeared for 15 days. That 15 days should be up today or tomorrow. So we should hear today or tomorrow, what are they being charged with, or did they let them go? Because that should be the two options at the end of administrative detention, is you either have to be charged or they have to let you go. Those two church leaders should be at that point, like I say, either today or tomorrow. So we should know more on their case even within the next 24 hours.
9: Friends, you're listening to Crosstalk on VCY America. Todd Nettleton is with us today. He is the Vice President for Message for the Voice of the Martyrs USA, and talking about the persecution today is the day of the Christian martyr. It is the day that is recognized, according to church tradition, as the martyrdom, the day of martyrdom for the Apostle Paul. We'll be back in 1 minute. 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
13: Kristen Rosa is propped up on pillows in a hospital maternity ward, nearly 9 months pregnant and about to give birth to twins, and knows one of them likely won't survive. She and her husband have been advised to reduce, to terminate, to abort the tiny boy inside her. But the Rosas have decided to fight for their son's life. The last several months had felt like a roller coaster ride, and now they're waiting for that inevitable plunge that they have no way of stopping. 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The book, Saving Nate, tells the true story of a devastating prenatal diagnosis, and even though counseled to abort, they chose life and trusted the Lord with the outcome. 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
9: Friends, today, June 29, 2026, is the day of the Christian martyr. It's the day that is marked by church tradition, that this is a day that the Apostle Paul was martyred on account of his stand for the faith, his not willing to compromise. He's the one who said, I have fought a good fight. I have finished my course. I have kept the faith. And he said, therefore, henceforth was laid up for me a crown of righteousness, which the Lord, the righteous judge, shall give me at that day, not to me only, but unto all others also who would love his appearing. And today we remember the martyrdom of the Apostle Paul, and Voice of the Martyrs always highlights the name of another who was persecuted on account of their faith and martyred on account of their faith, not just persecuted.

0: going to be learning very, very soon their fate or what's the next step there. As you're aware, it was not that long ago President Trump was just over there and working out trade relations and having, you know, good relationships with China. And yet we see the constant threat is there. We understand Xi Jinping may be coming here to the United States as well. The president's invited him here. Is this an area of are there people working to, in essence, warn President Trump and to address these issues or encourage him to address these human rights violations, these violations against the religious beliefs of others who are suffering on account of their faith?
1: There are definitely people who are trying to bang the drum for those kind of conversations. Mm-hmm. And President Trump, while he was in Beijing, did raise the issue of a pastor named Ezra Jin, who is in prison. He is part of a church called Zion Church. We are told, the reporting after the trip was that Xi Jinping said he would look into that, but Ezra Jin is still in prison. So the other thing on the government front, we did not get a International Religious Freedom Report from the State Department last year. Supposedly that is an annual report mandated by law, but it did not come out last year. And we still don't have a U.S. ambassador for international religious freedom. So, yes, there are people who are banging the drum. It would be nice to see some of these actions that would say, hey, this is really a priority for our administration, like issuing that religious freedom report, like appointing an ambassador for religious freedom. Those things we haven't seen.
0: You know, friends, as Todd talked in our last segment here about traveling 100 miles away just to come together with other believers and to observe communion together, and yet, you know, we get a drop of rain that comes down. We say, oh, I can't go here to the service today, or something comes up. And I tell you, Todd, it really speaks to this matter of commitment and the longing for fellowship that they have with one another that we so often take for granted here in the States.
1: It's so true. Yeah, we had communion at our church yesterday, and it was so easy. And honestly, mm-hmm. I didn't think very much about it. Wow, what a privilege it is for us as brothers and sisters in Christ to gather to celebrate the Lord's Supper, and to know that there are people in China who are, you know, avoiding roadblocks and trying to get out from their hometown so that they can get away from the police, just so they can be together and have communion. It does kind of remind us of how special and how incredible it is that we have that freedom here in the United States.
0: So, friends, we've talked about places like Kazakhstan and Sudan and China. Todd, many of the eyes of the world right now are focused on the Middle East and the Straits of Hormuz and Iran and what's happening there. Give us your observations about the Christians right now in Iran, the state of the church, this persecution there, and just your observations, what is taking place there in relationship to Christianity and religious freedom?
1: Well, right now, everybody is suffering in Iran. They're just the economy is in shambles. The currency has lost value. Many people have lost jobs because, you know, they can't get things in and out of the country, so you don't need to make things or you don't have things to do your job. And so all of that is affecting everyone. One of the things for us to understand as Americans is that Christians are seen by the Iranian regime as allies to America, which they perceive as a Christian country, and as allies to Israel. So they are seen as sort of untrustworthy and unpatriotic, and so there's kind of a strike against them, you know, even before then you start talking about faith or you start talking about outreach. So that is one of the things that has put them at risk during this time of warfare between our two countries, is they are seen that way. We have heard from some Christians that they are kind of pausing their in-person meetings. Maybe they're getting together one or two, or they're, you know, talking on the phone. They're not gathering in a house church like they might have before this. However, we've heard from others that they are still moving on. They are still doing what they've always done. My favorite story from the war is actually one of the church groups that we are in fellowship with. They had to leave their town because of danger and because of the war. And so they made the decision, hey, we're going to go together, and they basically

0: kind of turned it into a church camp. It's like, hey, we have to leave town, so let's all go together, and we will spend the time studying God's word. We'll spend the time worshiping together, and if we have to go, let's go together. And like I say, they kind of turned it into a church camp and a retreat for their church body.
1: At the same time, mosques are not seeing the same kind of attendance either, are they?
0: They aren't. And one of the amazing things in Iran about the way God works, and you know, God works in mysterious ways, but the Islamic regime is the face of Islam in Iran. And so if you are opposed to the government, if you don't like the government, you don't like Islam, because the government tells you at every chance they get, hey, we are the mullahs, we are running our country the Islamic way, we are doing things the way the Quran tells us to. And so when you see the corruption, when you see the economy in shambles, when you see a country that has one of the highest drug addiction rates in the world, the people of Iran say, well, if that's what you get when you follow Islam, I want to know what the other options are.
1: Right.
0: And so, yes, the mosques are not full. Many people are leaving Islam. Some of them are becoming atheists. Some of them are becoming something else. But many, many are becoming followers of Jesus. And so there is very fertile soil to plant gospel seeds, because the people already have doubts about Islam. They already don't trust Islam. And so to come in with the gospel, and, you know, there are internet ministries that are doing that. There are satellite television ministries that are doing that. And our brothers and sisters in Iran are actively doing that as well, to plant those gospel seeds, because the soil is so fertile and so ready.
1: Friends, you're listening to Crosstalk. Todd Nettleton, our guest from Voice of the Martyrs. And though today is the day of the Christian martyr, Todd, Voice of the Martyrs put out a monthly magazine that's free of charge, that constantly puts these matters before the eyes of believers here across this nation. 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
1: 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Well, Todd, one of the other things that you do is you produce the Voice of the Martyrs radio, and a daily short feature, and then also a weekly half-hour program as well, where you inform the listeners all across this nation on things pertaining to Voice of the Martyrs. And you had a pretty interesting interview this past weekend.
0: We did. We had a lady named Maya, and Maya is from Turkmenistan. So Turkmenistan, another former Soviet republic, sort of like Kazakhstan, a little more closed, a little more controlled today than Kazakhstan is. But Maya's husband was a pastor and was sent to prison. Now, he has since passed away. He's gone on to glory. But she talked about while he was in prison, and one day the prison custodian sort of sidled up to him and said, hey, you're getting a lot of mail. You're getting mail from all over the world. And he was incredibly encouraged, because he had a difficult time in prison. His health wasn't good. And so he was just incredibly encouraged by those letters. And when I met Maya, I actually pulled up our website, prisoneralert.com, where you can write letters to Christians in prison, and I pulled up the page about her husband. And it said 1,600 and something letters had been written to him. The website walks you through the letter-writing process. It actually prints out in the language of the prisoner. It gives you the prison address, the postage needed. And so 1,600 people had sent letters to her husband. And I just, as I had the microphone, I just said, hey, why don't you talk to those people? And she said, thank you, thank you, thank you. Thank you for not forgetting us in our time of trouble. The other thing she said is that her husband was sentenced to 4 years in prison, but they released him after a year and 8 months. So they released him over 2 years early. And she thinks all those letters coming in from around the world probably had something to do with that early release.
1: Tremendous. Again, that website, prisoneralert.com. And Todd, he is just one of multiple prisoners that our listeners can write to.
0: Yeah, currently there are 19 prisoners listed on the site. In fact, we talked about Early Rain Covenant Church in China. Their pastor, Pastor Wang Yi, is one of those that's on the site. But there are multiple countries, and these letters really do make a difference. I want people to understand that even if the prisoner never sees them, they still make a difference in how they're treated. They are seen as more of an international. If they're getting mail from America and Europe and Australia, they are seen as, wow, you know, this guy must be really important. We better make sure he gets enough to eat. We better make sure that he survives his time in prison. So it really makes a practical difference for these Christians in prison.
1: PrisonerAlert.com, that website. Friends, we're up against another break. Let's take the break, and I'd like to hear from you today. Your questions as it relates to Christian persecution today. Today is the day of the Christian martyr. Questions that you have, or those of you who receive the Voice of the Martyrs magazine, and just tell us how it's impacted your life, how you use it, how you are praying for the persecuted church. Our number, 800-733-9829. That's 1-800-733-9829. 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
2: 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I'm in Daniel chapter 6. The leaders and administrators around King Darius, they were jealous of Daniel. He was about to be promoted and be very high in the kingdom and over many of these men. And they sought to take him out, literally to have him killed. And what did they say? You remember this Jew from Judah, the captive? This Jew from Judah? You remember that king? Of course the king knew that. They didn't have to add in the part about him being Jewish. That was anti-Semitism. Isn't it interesting and sad when faithfulness to God is called disloyalty to the state? Is that happening in America today? Faithfulness to God is called disloyalty to the state? Sadly, it's becoming popular in America First, which is really now becoming cover for anti-Semitism. If you believe in God's plan for the Jewish people, you're now no longer America First because you stand for God and His word. I'm Brennan House.
1: This is Crosstalk on VCY America. Our number, 800-733-9829. Your questions as it relates, we've given you a number of life stories, matters going on right now here dealing with persecution. Perhaps you received the magazine, can tell us how it impacts your life and how you're praying for the persecuted church as well. Maybe you've got a question about a particular country. Our number is 1-800-733-9829. We've got Scott calling in now from Holman, Wisconsin. Hi, Scott. You're on the air.
3: Hi, guys. It's Scott here. How's it going?
1: Fine.
3: You mentioned Perpetua as a great Christian martyr earlier, but we in America have our own extremely brave Christian martyr. In 1999, Dylan Claybold and Eric Harris went to Columbine High School and were shooting kids. They went up to Rachel Scott, and they put a gun to her head, and they said, "We know you're a Christian, and if you deny and renounce Jesus right now, we'll let you live. But if you don't, we're going to blow your head off." Mm-hmm. And she said, "No, I will never denounce my Lord. Mm-hmm. I love Jesus." And they blew her brains out.
1: You know, thank you for that. And matter of fact, we had her dad, Daryl Scott, in for an event with us here in Milwaukee and shared her story. And Todd, thank you for bringing that up here, Scott. Todd, there are those who are being challenged, you know, to deny their faith or to give it up or are targeted because of what they believe. And here's yet another example.
0: Yeah, it's interesting. I'm actually rereading a book about the Columbine shootings right now. I was reading it last night, and being reminded of that story. And I think, you know, I think it's an important lesson, an important reminder for us as American Christians. It might feel like we're immune to that challenge. It might feel like, well, yeah, sure, it happens in Iran, but it'll never happen to me. Mm-hmm. We need to think about what if it does. And I always tell people, if you're prepared to stand up under persecution, then it doesn't matter if persecution comes tomorrow or it comes 25 years from now, because you were prepared. You're ready whenever it starts. If we choose not to get ready, then we could be surprised. And I think just, you know, the Lord talked about counting the cost. Count the cost ahead of time. Take up your cross. And I think Rachel's story and the story of those who have laid down their lives for Christ remind us we need to think about it. We need to think about it ahead of time, even if we live in a free country like America.
1: Our number, 800-733-9829. Steve from West Virginia, you're on the air.
4: Yes, sir. I'd just like to say that I pray all the time for the folks in Iran, and I pray that this terrible time for them will bring them out of the chains of darkness that they're in and into God's glorious light.
1: Mm-hmm.
4: And, you know, we've always been the heart of Christianity, this country, America. But and we honor the Lord with our lips, and we have a form of godliness, but the church is in really, really bad shape, and we need to repent. We need to get into some serious repentance.
1: Yeah.
4: And because we are the light of the world, and our light is pretty dim right now because we want the Lord to stay out there in the parking lot while we have church.
1: Yeah.
4: We need the Holy Spirit. And people don't want to talk about that, but we need a double portion of the Holy Spirit.
1: Thank you, Steve.
4: Because the weaker we get, the stronger the devil gets. And that's what I've got to say.
1: Thank you, Steve, for that. And I know, Scott, Todd, when it happens, persecution in so many nations, it brings a sleepy a church, an apathetic church, alive and firm in their walk in conviction.
0: It does have that effect, and I'm so thankful for Steve's prayers for Iran. You know, one of the interesting things, since the war began, we have not had an Iranian Christian ask us to help them get out of the country. There is actually, among the church, among the believers in Iran, there is a sense of anticipation that God is going to turn this for the good of the church, that this is going to be a season of harvest for the church. And so there is kind of an anticipation, kind of an excitement about what God is going to do. Now, obviously, this has dragged on longer than they would have liked, and certainly we want to pray for them and lift them up. But I just want people to know that they do have a spirit of, hey, God's going to bring good out of these circumstances.
1: We've got Renata calling from Alabama. Hi, Renata, you're on the air.
5: Hi, yes. I was wondering if they have available gospel tracts for purchase that would correspond with the persecuted church and
1: more
5: targeted.
1: Thank you for the question, Todd.
0: We do not sell tracts. We sometimes point people to even Amazon. I know you can order Gospels of John in different languages from Amazon, but that is not something that Voice of the Martyrs does.
1: They've got informational materials on the persecuted church, ways to pray for the persecuted church, and a letter-writing campaign, etc. But certainly if you're looking otherwise, too, for gospel tracts, you can even reach out to our Christian bookstore, VCY Bookstore, as well, and they've got loads of them available. 1-888-722-4829. We're going to squeeze one more call in. This is Linda in Columbus, Nebraska. Hi, Linda. You're on the air.
6: Good afternoon. Thank you, Jim. And hi, Todd. I'm a totally blind listener, and I listen to the Voice of the Martyrs on a podcast and things, and I'm just wondering if the magazine would be available electronically so that a blind person could receive it via email.
1: Okay. Thank you, Linda.
0: We do have email that we send out on a regular basis. We do not offer the magazine electronically, and there's a lot of reasons for that. But I would encourage you, if you're not already signed up for our emails, definitely get those. We send out encouraging stories. We send out prayer requests. We send out ways for people to get involved. But the magazine itself is, at this point at least, only on paper.
1: Okay. Thank you for the call here. And again, they have reasons for that. Again, protecting certainly the security and the safety of many. Todd, we're down to less than half a minute. What would you like to leave with our listeners today?
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1: And friends, you can reach out to them or call them and get on their mailing list for their monthly magazine, 1-800-747-0085. 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

0: With SRN News, I'm Keith Peters in Washington. Local and international rescue teams are racing against the clock to pull earthquake survivors from the rubble in Venezuela.
1: Search and rescue efforts continue 4 days after two powerful earthquakes shook northern Venezuela. But Venezuelans are criticizing their government, saying the response to the quakes was inadequate. Citizens also say civilian-led search and rescue efforts have hindered emergency response efforts. Meanwhile, rescuers continue to free survivors from mountains of debris.
0: Correspondent Andrew Stewart reporting. 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At least six people are dead in a mass shooting in Germany, and the suspect is in custody.
2: A male suspect shot and killed at least six people at a youth welfare facility in Stuttgart, Germany. Lüneburg Police President Katrin Schul says four people who had been shot in a gruesome manner died at the scene. Another died while being resuscitated. Another succumbed to severe injuries. Others were also wounded at the facility, which provides temporary accommodation for pregnant women or young mothers with children. Officials believe it may have stemmed from a custody dispute. All of the victims were employees of the youth center or its affiliates. I'm Lisa Dwyer.
0: Summer camps and other outdoor activities were canceled Monday as tens of millions of people across the Midwest endured a heat wave that's expected to spread eastward this week. Communities opened cooling centers and urged people to take it easy and stay hydrated. This is SRN News. Christian relief groups are on the ground in Venezuela.
3: The South American nation is digging out after two big earthquakes swept through last week. Operation Blessing has sent its disaster response team and Samaritan's Purse is airlifting an emergency field hospital along with tons of supplies. The quakes, each measuring over 7 on the Richter scale, struck within minutes of each other near Caracas. Venezuela sits near the junction of two massive tectonic plates, making it vulnerable to big earthquakes. Michael Harrington reporting.
0: The Supreme Court's decision to not allow a Rastafarian to sue prison officials for cutting his hair is being seen as a rare defeat for religious freedom at the high court. Experts say the case underscores the complexity of religious freedom laws in the United States and the diverse faith traditions to which they apply. Christians now represent 62% of the American population, down from 78% 20 years ago. This is SRN News.
4: Psalm 34, verse 15. The eyes of the Lord are upon the righteous, and his ears are open unto their cry. Psalm 34, verse 15. God watches over us and hears our prayers.
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7: America, glorious America. 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
1: Welcome once again to our continued reading in the 22nd chapter of Numbers. We're in the midst of the account of Balak's attempt to get Balaam to come and curse the people of Israel because he was afraid of them and their great numbers. And God, of course, is telling Balaam he cannot do that. Balaam has now gone with the people who came from Balak, and we read then in verse 22, "And God's anger was kindled because he went. And the angel of the Lord stood in the way for an adversary against him. Now he was riding upon his ass, and his two servants were with him. And the ass saw the angel of the Lord standing in the way, and his sword drawn in his hand. And the ass turned aside out of the way and went into the field. And Balaam smote the ass to turn her into the way. But the angel of the Lord stood in a path of the vineyards, a wall being on this side and a wall on that side. And when the ass saw the angel of the Lord, she thrust herself into the wall and crushed Balaam's foot against the wall, and he smote her again. And the angel of the Lord went further and stood in a narrow place where was no way to turn either to the right hand or to the left. And when the ass saw the angel of the Lord, she fell down under Balaam. And Balaam's anger was kindled, and he smote the ass with a staff. And the Lord opened the mouth of the ass, and she said unto Balaam, What have I done unto thee, that thou hast smitten me these three times? And Balaam said unto the ass, Because thou hast mocked me, I would there were a sword in mine hand, for now would I kill thee. And the ass said unto Balaam, Am not I thine ass, upon which thou hast ridden ever since I was thine unto this day? Was I ever wont to do so unto thee? And he said, Nay. Then the Lord opened the eyes of Balaam, and he saw the angel of the Lord standing in the way, and his sword drawn in his hand. And he bowed down his head and fell flat on his face. And the angel of the Lord said unto him, Wherefore hast thou smitten thine ass these three times? Behold, I went out to withstand thee, because thy way is perverse before me. And the ass saw me and turned from me these three times. Unless she had turned from me, surely now also I had slain thee and saved her alive. And Balaam said unto the angel of the Lord, I have sinned, for I knew not that thou stoodest in the way against me. Now therefore, if it displease thee, I will get me back again. And the angel of the Lord said unto Balaam, Go with the men, but only the word that I shall speak unto thee, that thou shalt speak. So Balaam went with the princes of Balak. And when Balak heard that Balaam was come, he went out to meet him unto a city of Moab, which is in the border of Arnon, which is in the utmost coast. And Balak said unto Balaam, Did I not earnestly send unto thee to call thee? Wherefore camest thou not unto me? Am I not able indeed to promote thee to honor? And Balaam said unto Balak, Lo, I am come unto thee. Have I now any power at all to say anything? The word that God putteth in mine mouth, that shall I speak. And Balaam went with Balak, and they came unto Kirjath-Huzoth. And Balak offered oxen and sheep and sent to Balaam and to the princes that were with him. And it came to pass on the morrow that Balak took Balaam and brought him up into the high places of Baal, that thence he might see the utmost part of the people. And Balaam said unto Balak, Build me here 7 altars, and prepare me here 7 oxen and 7 rams. And Balak did as Balaam had spoken. And Balak and Balaam offered on every altar a bullock and a ram. And Balaam said unto Balak, Stand by thy burnt offering, and I will go. Peradventure the Lord will come to meet me, and whatsoever he showeth me, I will tell thee. And he went to an high place. And God met Balaam, and he said unto him, I have prepared 7 altars, and I have offered upon every altar a bullock and a ram. And the Lord put a word in Balaam's mouth, and said, Return unto Balak, and thus thou shalt speak. And he returned unto him, and lo, he stood by his burnt sacrifice, he and all the princes of Moab. And he took up his parable and said, Balak, the king of Moab, hath brought me from Aram, out of the mountains of the east, saying, Come, curse me Jacob, and come, defy Israel. How shall I curse whom God hath not cursed? Or how shall I defy whom the Lord hath not defied? For from the top of the rocks I see him, and from the hills I behold him. Lo, the people shall dwell alone and shall not be reckoned among the nations. Who can count the dust of Jacob and the number of the fourth part of Israel? Let me die the death of the righteous, and let my last end be like his. And Balak said unto Balaam, What hast thou done unto me? I took thee to curse mine enemies, and behold, thou hast blessed them altogether. And he answered and said, Must I not take heed to speak that which the Lord hath put in my mouth? And Balak said unto him, Come, I pray thee, with me unto another place, from which thou mayest see them. Thou shalt see but the utmost part of them, and shalt not see them all, and curse me them from thence. And he brought him into the field of Zophim, to the top of Pisgah, and built 7 altars, and offered a bullock and a ram on every altar. And he said unto Balak, Stand here by thy burnt offering, while I meet the Lord yonder. And the Lord met Balaam, and put a word in his mouth, and said, Go again unto Balak, and say thus. And when he came to him, behold, he stood by his burnt offering, and the princes of Moab with him. And Balak said unto him, What hath the Lord spoken? And he took up his parable and said, Rise up, Balak, and hear. Hearken unto me, thou son of Zippor. God is not a man that he should lie, neither the son of man that he should repent. Hath he said, and shall he not do it? Or hath he spoken, and shall he not make it good? Behold, I have received commandment to bless, and he hath blessed, and I cannot reverse it. He hath not beheld iniquity in Jacob, neither hath he seen perverseness in Israel. The Lord his God is with him, and the shout of a king is among them. God brought them out of Egypt. He hath, as it were, the strength of an unicorn. Surely there is no enchantment against Jacob, neither is there any divination against Israel. According to this time it shall be said of Jacob and of Israel, What hath God wrought? Behold, the people shall rise up as a great lion, and lift up himself as a young lion. He shall not lie down until he eat of the prey and drink the blood of the slain. And Balak said unto Balaam, Neither curse them at all, nor bless them at all. But Balaam answered and said unto Balak, Told not I thee, saying, All that the Lord speaketh, that I must do? And Balak said unto Balaam, Come, I pray thee, I will bring thee unto another place. Peradventure it will please God that thou mayest curse me them from thence. And Balak brought Balaam unto the top of Peor that looketh toward Jeshimon. And Balaam said unto Balak, Build me here 7 altars, and prepare me here 7 bullocks and 7 rams. And Balak did as Balaam had said, and offered a bullock and a ram on every altar. And here at the end of chapter 23, we will end this reading, and we will continue in chapter 24, this account of Balaam's attempt to curry Balak's favor by cursing Israel, thus rebelling against the Lord. Come back again as we read at chapter 24.
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2: Dr. Woods, what's your thoughts on the MOU or the Iran deal?
4: Well, I think the main problem with the MOU, you know, what's being called the Iran deal, is it's predicated on dealing with someone in good faith. But we're dealing here with the Middle East, and you're dealing with a Shiite Islamic theocracy, you know, that's allowed to lie to advance their beliefs, according to Taqiyya. And they have another doctrine called Hudna, where they can sort of backpedal just to regroup. And I think Hudna, if I understand it right, has a 14-year limit on it. So there's really no such thing as long-term peace agreements when you're dealing with an Islamic regime like that. So I think the whole thing is doomed to fail for that reason. You know, I don't know why all of a sudden we can trust them this time to keep their word. I mean, I think the whole thing is just crazy. And I'm disappointed from a political level that we got involved in this kind of arrangement. I wish we had just continued bombing until the regime was out of power. But we haven't done that. And to me, it's just business as usual.
2: Dr. Woods, when you look at Bible prophecy, how does this fit into Bible prophecy?
4: We look at everything through the lens of the Bible. And our lens as prophecy students for a long time has always been Ezekiel 38 and 39, which talks about a conglomeration of nations that will invade the land of Israel in the last days, consisting of Russia, Turkey, and Persia, which is Iran. And so early on with Operation Epic Fury, Midnight Hammer, etc., I thought, well, this is going to slow down Ezekiel 38 and 39 from happening. I mean, the way I see it now is it's sped everything up, because what it's done is it's pushed Iran into the arms of Russia. In fact, when the Iranian leaders were plotting their escape, they wanted to escape to, guess where? Russia. And I think Russia will come in and quickly resupply what was lost. And I don't think this deal is going to do anything to deter the regime. I mean, keep in mind, these are people that have killed, since Operation Epic Fury, probably somewhere between 40 to 80,000 people of their own nation, their own people they've killed. And there's nothing in this MOU standing up for them. And so if Ezekiel 38 and 39 means what it says and says what it means, it talks about a regional, you know, bellicose, aggressive Persia that's anti-Western and anti-Israel in the last days. And that's what this agreement has done. It hasn't deterred them from that. It's emboldened them. A lot of them are declaring victory because of this MOU. And of course, the connection with Rosh or Russia is interesting because Russia and Iran formed that alliance that's going to invade Israel in the last days. So I guess when all this stuff started, I thought this is going to slow down Ezekiel 38 and 39. I'm now of the opposite opinion. It's actually speeding things up.
2: Dr. Andy Woods. Remember, Ezekiel 38, 39, which I believe is the second seal that's released, happens after the rapture of the church. If we're so close to Ezekiel 38 and 39, how much closer are we to the rapture of the church?
3: Remember, if you want more of the latest news out of the Middle East, go to our website at prophecytoday.com. There you will also find information for a better understanding of biblical prophecy as it relates to our world today. This is Jay Johnson inviting you to join us every Monday through Friday for Prophecy Today. Remember, the Lord Jesus is coming, and it could be today. So let's keep looking up until...
5: June 29th, seeing the full picture. Have you ever worked on a puzzle? For some of us, this activity is far too tedious. But now imagine trying to understand the entire puzzle from viewing only one small piece. Without a doubt, we would feel lost and confused. And life is this same way. We exist for a few short years in the vast timeline of human history, trying to make sense of the world around us. It's no surprise, then, that we're often left wondering what God's purpose could be in the events taking place around us. Today we'll hear from a man who spent much of his life wrestling with life's biggest questions. He's here to share with us his true story on this Unshackled Daily Devotional.
6: What is life? I'm Ed LeSoyne, and I asked that question for many years, especially after my dad started beating me when I was 12, causing me to stutter badly. Kids at school ridiculed me, and I was so miserable I thought of suicide constantly. I only had one friend in high school. Fear my father consumed me, and I hid from him, even when I was grown. A man gave me a ride one day and told me about Jesus. I read the tract he gave me and prayed for salvation. I even went to church for 6 months, but my family and friend were indifferent to my faith, so I fell away and drank instead. At 21, I still lived at home, bullied by my father until I joined the army. I loved it. Free of dad, I made new friends and drank even more. Then my father died and I cried my eyes out. I didn't even know that I loved him until he was gone. I drank to forget, still wondering, what is life? The next few years I alternated between hard drinking and violent rages, depression and suicidal thoughts. From Korea to the Persian Gulf War, I wanted only to die. I even asked someone to shoot me. Instead, they put me in the mental ward and I was discharged, full of despair. At home, I happened to hear an Unshackled story similar to mine, and I prayed, asking God to save me. My life was forever changed. Today, I teach Sunday school and no longer ask, what is life? Life is knowing Christ.
5: The Apostle Paul says in 1 Corinthians chapter 13, verse 12, "For now we see through a glass, darkly, but then face to face. Now I know in part, but then shall I know, even as also I am known." Friend, what Paul is referring to here is the culmination of life, when we stand before God and every hindrance of earth falls away. We will see God and know Him as we never have before, and we will see the full picture for the very first time. As believers, we have been granted a relationship with God, which allows us to begin to know Him. But one day, we will leave the darkness of this world behind, and everything will be made clear. 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
7: This is FEBC Today with Ed Cannon, the president of the Far East Broadcasting Company. 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But it's our online platform that is really reaching many people who are hurting right now. Here's one listener who responded to us. I'm so thankful to have found your programs online. When I was at my lowest moment, I was looking for anything to help. I found out so much about myself through your programs. I realized that I was looking for my value in other people, looking to them for meaning.
8: So I think he's suggesting that he's looking for affirmation from other people.
7: Yes.
8: And the need to be needed by helping or supporting them. He goes on in his testimony to say, "At first, your talk about the Bible seemed so foreign to me. But as you spoke about Jesus, something in me cried out. I didn't understand everything, but I prayed along with you to accept Jesus. He has healed so much of my heart. I'm still growing, but I'm seeing my transformation already. My daughter and I are reading the Bible together."
7: What a great start, huh?
8: What a great outcome. And I'm reminded, Wayne, of 2 Corinthians 5 that says, "Therefore, if anyone is in Christ, the new creation has come. The old has gone, the new is here." And this is this man's story of transformation that we're reading in his testimony. But I love the fact, the assurance that he's truly following Christ is that he's seeking Christ through reading the Bible with his daughter.
7: Well, rejoice with us that the gospel is reaching hurting hearts in Ukraine and around the world through the Far East Broadcasting Company. 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
2: I don't see how people can say God will never restore Israel. I don't see how people can say they'll never have a place in His final plan. God says here, it'll be as if I never cast them off, for I'm the Lord their God, and I will hear them. They'll be restored to the place of blessing. They'll be given the power that I intended for them from the beginning.
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4: A survey not long ago on the religious life of Jews in Israel found that 67% identify as secular. So 2/3 of the Jewish population of Israel doesn't follow the God of Abraham, Isaac, and Jacob. Yet the Bible says that one day all Israel will be saved. Why the change? And why does God choose to save an entire nation? For that matter, how does knowing God's future plans help you right now? John MacArthur considers those questions today as he continues his current study, The Return and Reign of Jesus Christ. And here's John with today's lesson.
2: Now, when Israel is saved, what happens? What all is involved in their redemption? That is the theme of chapter 10. Just exactly what occurs? What are the constituent benefits of salvation? Feature number one, the first thing Israel will receive is a divine redeemer. The divine redeemer. Verse 4. Number 2, divine reign. Verse 1. So what is Israel going to get in the kingdom? A divine redeemer and divine reign. Thirdly, is going to come divine recompense. Divine recompense. Verse 2. For the idols have spoken vanity, and the diviners have seen a lie and have told false dreams. They comfort in vain. Therefore, they went their way like a flock. They were troubled because there was no shepherd. Now, here is the picture painted of Israel's dilemma. They've been obeying idols in their past. By the way, this is a reference to Israel's life before the captivity. This is in the past, because after the captivity, they had not entered idolatry. But they worshiped idols, and they followed diviners, the occult, fortune tellers, witchcraft, soothsayers, all of that. They were into that, just like our society today. They had their idols and their diviners, and their idols spoke in vain, and their diviners

self-styled household gods, and a demon would impersonate the god that they had made in their little household, and then the demon would hold them to this false system. Here they were, and this was not unusual in Israel. Read Genesis 31, 1 Samuel 15, 2 Kings 23, and you'll find in all of those chapters this problem. And here they were worshiping these things absolutely forbidden by God, these things who were utterly wicked, speaking vanity and uselessness. They were like a sheep without a shepherd. They were being misled by these phonies. Ezekiel talks about this and how tragic it was in Israel's history to be without a shepherd. It says in Ezekiel 34 and verse 6, "My sheep wandered through all the mountains and upon every high hill. Yea, my flock was scattered upon all the face of the earth, and none did search or seek them. Therefore, ye shepherds, hear the word of the Lord. As I live, saith the Lord God, surely because my flock became a prey and my flock became food to every beast of the field, because there was no shepherd," and he's indicting the priests and the prophets here, "neither did my shepherds search for my flock, but the shepherds fed themselves and fed not my flock. Therefore, O ye shepherds, hear the word of the Lord. Thus saith the Lord God, behold, I am against the shepherds. I will require my flock at their hand and cause them to cease from feeding the flock. Neither shall the shepherds feed themselves anymore, for I will deliver my flock from their mouth that they may not be food for them." He says, you in your selfishness and in your self-centeredness have used the flock to feed yourself. You've used them to make your money and to provide your food by all the offerings they bring, and you've never fed them at all, and I'm against you because you've left them to wander without a shepherd. But such a shepherd would come. Further in the chapter in verse 23, Ezekiel says, verse 22 starting, "Therefore will I save my flock. I will set up one shepherd over them, and he shall feed them, even my servant David." And of course, he has in mind ultimately greater than David. "He shall feed them, and he shall be their shepherd, and I, the Lord, will be their God." And then he closes by saying, "I, the Lord, have spoken it." There was a time when they didn't have a shepherd. This is what he's saying in verse 2. There was no shepherd. And then in verse 3, he says exactly what Ezekiel said. "Mine anger was kindled against the shepherds, and I punished the goats." And that's literally he-goats, and it's a term used in the Old Testament to refer to leaders. Sometimes it refers to the chiefs. It is used as a synonym for the chiefs in Israel in other passages. "I will punish the shepherds, and I will punish the chiefs, for the Lord of hosts has visited his flock, the house of Judah, and made them as his majestic horse in the battle." Now you say, wait a minute, what's going on? Now watch. Implied here is that what occurred in Israel's past, now watch this, what occurred in Israel's past, idolatry and the occult, for which God brought judgment on those shepherds, will occur again. And I think there is a latent prophecy here that the prophet sees in the future another idolatry in Israel, another involvement in the occult in Israel, because of the false leaders and the false teachers that will rise up in the future. And God will come again, and he will punish them in visiting his flock. He will literally turn his flock into a battle horse to act in judgment against these false teachers. You say, you mean that's actually going to happen in the future? I believe it is. You mean you believe that Israel is going to turn to worshiping idols and Satan and the occult? Yes. In fact, let me give you one illustration that'll remind you that you probably believe that too. With whom does Israel make a pact in the tribulation? Antichrist. What does Antichrist immediately do? He sets up in the midst of Jerusalem what? An image to himself, and requires all of the humanity to bow to that image. The people, no question, will be trapped in this. The image, it says, will even speak. And so there will be occultism, and there will be demonism. Believe me, when the tribulation says that the doors of hell are open and the demons are all let loose, there will be demons in the world like never before, and the occult will reign supreme.
And no question about it in my mind that Israel will get engulfed in this kind of idolatry. They will make a pact with the Antichrist according to Daniel 9:27. They will get engulfed in that system before they're pulled out.

0: of it. And that is really what Zechariah is saying. But then in the end, God will look with mercy on his people, and he will take that very nation which has been victimized by these phony leaders, and he will turn that flock of helpless sheep into a battle horse that will do war against those very shepherds and destroy them. And Jesus Christ himself will ride, as it were, on the back of the battle horse, which is itself Israel. Another passage that indicates this to us, that Israel will indeed be brought into a belief in idols and so forth, is in Matthew 24, because repeatedly in Matthew 24, it warns them along these lines. For many shall come in my name, saying, I am Christ, and shall deceive many. Many false prophets, many false shepherds are going to come. Verse 11. Many false prophets shall rise and shall deceive many. Same statement. Verse 23. Then if any man shall say, lo, here is Christ, and there, believe it not. For there shall arise false Christ, false prophets showing signs and wonders, insomuch if it were possible that it would deceive the very elect. You see, Matthew says they're going to come, all the phony shepherds are going to come, and they're going to deceive many people. Paul, in writing to the Thessalonians in chapter 2 of 2 Thessalonians, points up the fact that the Thessalonians need to be aware that Christ has not yet come because the apostasy hasn't yet come. But when the apostasy does come, there will come lying signs and wonders deceiving many. So there's coming a day when God's people are going to experience a delusion, a deception that's incredible. And believe me, God is even going to allow it, because he's going to allow, as it were, all hell to break loose right up to its limits. And when it's blown its last gasket, he's going to destroy it all. We know this is all the allowance of God, because Isaiah 66:4 says, I also, watch this, talking about the end times, I also will choose their delusions, and I will bring their fears on them, because when I called, none did answer. When I spoke, they didn't hear, but they did evil before my eyes and chose that in which I delighted not. I will choose their delusions, says God. I'll bring them on. And so God is going to allow the world to come into a delusion, and Israel will be engulfed in it somehow. And God in his wonderful grace will come in the midst of that delusion with a true shepherd to offer to them. The true shepherd, as it were, will get on their backs as they are transformed into the battle horse, and they'll go out to conquer the ungodly. Verse 3 tells us essentially the same thing that we find in Isaiah and Ezekiel and the book of Revelation. Christ is going to come in judgment using the nation Israel as his war horse. In Zechariah chapter 12, we'll see this in detail as we go from verses 1 to 9. We won't take the time to read it right now. But in verse 9, it says, it'll come to pass in that day I'll seek to destroy all the nations that come against Israel. So God is going to use Israel as part of the force to destroy the nations. Chapter 14 of Zechariah tells us the very same thing, how he's going to come and fight against the enemy. A great principle here. The Lord is going to come and bring divine recompense and judge all oppressors. The end of verse 4 of chapter 10, all oppressors will be thrown out. So the divine Redeemer is part of Israel's redemption, the divine reign, wonderful blessing, both physical and spiritual, and divine recompense as God judges the ungodly and the false teachers. Fourth, divine restoration. Divine restoration, verse 5. This is very simple. We'll look at it just briefly. And here the Holy Spirit promises them marvelous power. Look at verse 5. And they shall be like mighty men who tread down their enemies in the mire of the streets in the battle. And they shall fight because the Lord is with them, and the riders on horses shall be confounded. And I will strengthen the house of Judah, and I will save the house of Joseph. Those are just names for Israel. And I will bring them again to place them in their land, for I have mercy on them, and they shall be as though I had not cast them off. For I am the Lord their God and will hear them, and they of Ephraim shall be like a mighty man. Now, I want to just pull that one thought out of there. A tremendous restoration is going to come. They will be literally transformed into the power of God. You know, if you study Israel's history, the only time they ever won a battle was when the Lord was in it, right? The only time they ever won. Israel never did win unless the Lord was with them, and that'll be the case at the end. They'll literally trample their enemies in the mire of the streets because, verse 5, the Lord is with them. And verse 6, He is the one who will strengthen them. And the riders on the horses, that is the enemy, will be confounded. And the Hebrew word means they will be confused or they will be ashamed. It can mean either thing. And it probably means both. In their confusion, they will be ashamed of their inability to withstand and to be defeated. The world is going to go into a state of shock in the day when the King of Kings comes with His mighty people from Israel to win the great and final battle before the kingdom. By the way, Jeremiah 32:37 prophesies this very same thing, so this also appears in the former prophets. There's one interesting note. In verse 6, the house of Judah refers to the southern kingdom and the house of Joseph to the northern. And the beautiful thought is here that God is going to restore the whole nation, north and south, one nation with one destiny. That's God's plan. And He'll bring them, I like this, to place them. After it's all over, He'll place them. Boy, what a great message it is to the wandering Jew, isn't it? Who's been wandering for so many years all over the world. And I love this. They shall be as though I had never cast them off. It'll be just like it was meant to be. I don't see how people can say God will never restore Israel. I don't see how people can say they'll never have a place in His final plan. God says here, it'll be as if I never cast them off, for I'm the Lord their God, and I will hear them. And they of Ephraim, another name for Israel, shall be like a mighty man. They'll be restored to the place of blessing. They'll be given the power that I intended for them from the beginning. I will place them. God is merciful. So why is God going to do this? I'll tell you why. He says in verse 6, because I am the Lord their God. That's why. In other words, I am Jehovah, and Jehovah is my covenant-keeping name. And I made a promise, and if I make a promise, what? I keep it. I'm going to do it because I promise to do it, and I make a covenant only to keep it. No longer will I be related to them lo ruhama or lo ami, the periods of Israel's history when they were separated. But from now on, it will be, you are my people and I am your God. And no longer will Ichabod be written. This great restoration brings what I've chosen to call divine rejoicing. The end of verse 7. This is what it says. And their heart shall rejoice as through wine. That's kind of good, isn't it? They're going to get happy like they've had just a little too much. Yea, their children shall see it and be glad. Their heart shall rejoice in the Lord. What a wonderful truth. Their heart shall rejoice in the Lord. Naturally, when God does all these things, when the Redeemer comes and everything begins to rain blessing and justice is meted against the enemy and restoration is brought to the nation, the natural response is joy. The joy here is intense. It's as if they had just had a little too much to drink. And the children are going to see it and they're going to chime in and everybody's going to be happy and rejoicing in the Lord. You know, Isaiah predicted joy in the kingdom. You know, when you think about it for Israel, this would be pretty great. They've been through a lot of sorrow. Listen to what Isaiah said would happen in the kingdom. Rejoice with Jerusalem. Be glad with her, Isaiah 66:10. All ye that love her, rejoice for joy with her, all ye that mourn, that ye may nurse and be satisfied with the breasts of her consolation, that you may drink deeply and be delighted with the abundance of her glory. For thus saith the Lord, behold, I will extend peace to her like a river, and the glory of the nations like a flowing stream. Then shall you be nursed. You shall be born upon her sides and be dandled on her knees. In other words, Jerusalem is going to be the mother, and she will be the rich, and she will be the full, and everybody else will just kind of bounce on her knee. And the joy that she has will be transferred to us. As one whom his mother comforts, so will I comfort you, and you shall be comforted in Jerusalem. And when you see this, your heart will rejoice, and your bones will flourish like an herb, and the hand of the Lord shall be known toward his servants. That's what's promised. Great, great joy. The whole world bouncing, as it were, on the knee of Jerusalem. So, what does God promise Israel in the redemption? Divine Redeemer, divine reign, divine recompense, divine restoration, divine rejoicing, and how about another one? Divine regathering. They're all going to be together again. Now watch closely. I'm going to go through this quick. This is so good. Verse 8, your version may say, I will hiss for them. The Hebrew says, I'll whistle for them. God is going to step on the edge of his kingdom someday in heaven, and he's going to go, shh, or however you do that. And they're all going to come. It's a great thought. And I'm going to gather them because I've redeemed them, he says. I'll whistle for them. Check out Isaiah 5:26, and you'll find another reference to that whistling of God. Why? Because I redeemed them. It's my plan, folks. It's all my plan. I did it. I'm going to bring them back. I'm going to gather them. And then he says, and they're going to increase as they have increased. What do you mean by that? Well, they've been growing ever since they went into Egypt. You remember in Exodus chapter 1, when they went into Egypt, they increased like mad. They really increased phenomenally. And he says, as they have increased in the past, and at this time there were many Jews, as they have increased in the past, they will increase perhaps commonly to what happened in Egypt, the phenomenal increase there. They're going to flourish in the kingdom. They're going to go like mad. They're going to populate. You see, now watch this. When Jesus comes at the end of the tribulation, those Jews that are redeemed will not die. They'll go into the kingdom in physical bodies. And they will occupy the earthly kingdom in their physical form. And they will have children. And they will live a long time. In fact, if someone dies at 100 years, they die a baby. So as long as they're living after the age when you can begin to reproduce, they will be having children. And the earth will literally proliferate with children. In fact, in Zechariah 2:4, it says, Jerusalem will be inhabited like a town without a wall because of the multitude of men in it. Now, before that happens, verse 9 says, God has another plan. First, we'll sow them among the peoples. He's done that, hasn't he? From 70 AD, they were scattered and dispersed all over the world. He says, I'll sow them among the peoples, and they'll remember me in far countries, and they'll return again, not alone, but with their children. And I'll bring them again out of the land of Egypt and gather them from Assyria. And those are just symbols of all the countries where they're scattered. And I'll bring them into the land of Gilead and Lebanon, and place shall not be found for them. There's going to be so many, they're going to be crowded all over the place. That's not just Zechariah's thoughts. Isaiah writes about that too, I think it is. Isaiah 54:1, sing, O barren, thou who didst not bear, break forth into singing and cry aloud, thou who didst not travail with child, for more are the children of the desolate than the children of the married wife, says the Lord. Enlarge the place of your tent. Now he's talking about the kingdom. He says, when you get in the kingdom, you better get a bigger tent, even if you've never had a baby. You better widen the curtains and lengthen the cords and strengthen the stakes. There's going to be some population coming to that tent, some childbearing. In Isaiah 49:20, the children whom thou shalt have after thou hast lost the other shall say again in thine ear, the place is too narrow for me. Give me a place that I may dwell. Then thou shalt say in thine heart, who hath begotten me these, seeing I have lost my children, and am desolate, a captive, and moving to and fro? And who hath brought up these? Behold, I was left alone. These, where had they been? In other words, all of a sudden, the barren will flourish, and they'll say, how did this happen? I never could do this before. And thus says the Lord God, behold, I will lift up mine hand to the nations, and set up my standard to the peoples, and they shall bring thy sons in their arms, and thy daughters shall be carried upon their shoulders. And kings shall be thy nursing fathers, and their queens thy nursing mothers. And he moves into a second area and says that not only will you be having children, but the whole world is going to be moving in, and you're going to have to make room for them. Now, in order to gather all these people when God whistles, in order to make sure they all come a-running, God's going to have to remove some obstacles. And so in verse 11, he tells about that. And he says, he shall pass through the sea of affliction and smite the waves in the sea, and all the deeps of the river shall dry up. The pride of Assyria shall be brought down, and the scepter of Egypt shall depart. In other words, if he has to, the sea of affliction reminds us of the Red Sea when it was divided. The deeps of the river refer, no doubt, to the Nile, which is commonly designated by commentators in this context. And it would remind us of when the Jordan was divided. As God moves to bring him, if he has to, he'll dry up a sea. If he has to, he'll dry up a river. He'll smash the pride of a belligerent nation like he did of Assyria. He'll remove any kind of dominance that Egypt might want to hold or any other nation. And again, Assyria and Egypt were traditional enemies of Israel that speak of any nation that would try to withhold God from fulfilling his will. And so he comes in 11 to say, I'll wipe out any obstacle to get my people back. That's what he'll do. So what does God promise? All these wonderful things. And then finally and lastly, a divine renovation. I will strengthen them in the Lord, and they shall walk up and down in his name, saith the Lord. That verse simply says there will be a total and complete spiritual revival. Maybe you'd rather call it divine revival. They shall walk up and down in his name, says the Lord. Well, beloved, that's what's going to happen for Israel. That's the future. That's where history's going. It's great to know it, isn't it? And how infinitely greater it is to be a part of it. And we who know Christ will be there to experience it all. Father, thank you for our time. Just been so good to enrich ourselves. The time has gone by so fast. Don't even realize because of the joy we share in knowing your truth. Thank you for what everyone means to you and to each other. Thank you for this fellowship we have here. Father, I am so grateful that there are folks like this who faithfully, week after week, come to search the Scriptures and to throw their hearts open to the searchlight of the Word of God, to be convicted, to be challenged, to be encouraged. Thank you for that openness and that desire on their parts. And thank you, Father, for the privilege you've given me to teach. Somehow, Father, help me to be faithful. Help me to get past my own inadequacies and failures, be useful to you, to meet the needs of these people who are so faithful. Make us ever faithful, Father, to reach out to Israel, to assure them of this wonderful truth, but to also assure them that once a man dies, judgment is appointed, and then it's too late. There are many people alive right now who won't be alive perhaps when Jesus comes to do all this, and for them it'll be too late. Give us a heart for Israel. Give us a heart for all those who will never be a part of your kingdom because they don't know you. And may we take Christ to them in the way we live, the way we speak. Thank you again, in Jesus' name, amen.
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5: As you know, America is at a crisis point in her history. Surely, most agree that America is certainly too young to die. Although much of the truth that we cherish has been compromised by court decisions and liberal attitudes, and while immoral behavior has been normalized, the principles upon which America was built are worth saving. Those were words written in 1980. 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
2: The mussel is a shellfish similar to an oyster. Certain types of sea worms can bore holes in its shell, but it's not defeated, for it closes the hole with a pearl. What do you do when you're pierced? Do you give forth an oath or an offering, a pain or a pearl? A Lord said, there is a saying, love your friends and hate your enemies. But I say, love your enemies, pray for those who persecute you. In this way, you will be acting as true sons of your Father in heaven.
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4: This is Getting God's Message, and I'm Lud Golds. When teaching the book of Jonah, I've often been asked, whatever happened to Jonah? The book ends abruptly, leaving you hanging in regard to Jonah's life. As I've thought about this, I realized it was indeed Jonah who wrote the book, and it doesn't portray his life in a flattering way. As he wrote about his experience, he was ruthlessly honest. You'll notice he does extol God, his character, his compassion, and his ability to accomplish what he sets out to do. He presents what God did in Nineveh in a positive way. The more I thought about it, I wondered if God gave him a prescription for deliverance from depression. Start journaling. Writing this book could have been God's prescribed therapy to deliver Jonah from depression, and in addition, help him wrestle with his problem of anger. The book ends with the words of God, "Should I not be concerned about that great city?" Possibly as a result of journaling, Jonah came to the same conclusion, but now in humility he didn't want to exalt or draw attention to himself. Maybe he finally learned that God's agenda is what really matters, not his own. Anyone who learns that will be healthier both emotionally and spiritually, and their life will be fulfilled and fruitful. If what I've surmised is accurate, it would probably be wise for us to journal, noting what we're learning from God and applying it to our lives. I don't journal on a regular basis, but whenever I go on a trip in ministry, I journal just to be able to recount those things that God graciously does in me and through me.

In Psalm 63, David said, "My soul shall be satisfied as with marrow and fatness, and my mouth shall praise thee with joyful lips, when I remember thee upon my bed, and meditate on thee in the night watches." To help you focus your thoughts upon God at the close of this day, we bring you this devotional meditation, From Morning and Evening, by Charles Haddon Spurgeon, the great English preacher of the 19th century. This evening's text comes from 2 Chronicles 32 and verse 31. "Howbeit in the business of the ambassadors of the princes of Babylon, who sent unto him to inquire of the wonder that was done in the land, God left him to try him, that he might know all that was in his heart." Hezekiah was growing so inwardly great and priding himself so much upon the favor of God that self-righteousness crept in, and through his carnal security, the grace of God was for a time in its more active operations withdrawn. Here is quite enough to account for his folly with the Babylonians. For if the grace of God should leave the best Christian, there is enough of

Take not thy Holy Spirit from us. Withdraw not from us thine indwelling grace. Hast thou not said, I, the Lord, do keep it. I will water it every moment. Lest any hurt it, I will keep it night and day. Lord, keep us everywhere. Keep us when in the valley, lest we murmur not against thy humbling hand. Keep us when on the mountain, that we wax not giddy through being lifted up. Keep us in youth, when our passions are strong. Keep us in old age, when becoming conceited of our wisdom, we may therefore prove greater fools than the young and giddy. Keep us when we come to die, lest at the very last we should deny thee. Keep us living, keep us dying, keep us laboring, keep us suffering, keep us fighting, keep us resting, keep us everywhere, for everywhere we need thee, O our God. This meditation was taken from Morning and Evening by C.H. Spurgeon. Please listen each evening at this same time for Morning and Evening.

0: With SRN News, I'm Jason Walker. With the 250th birthday of our great country coming up, a new survey finds American pride hitting a new low for those on the left. But for Republicans and conservatives, extremely proud of our nation. Here's correspondent Laura Winters.
1: The new Gallup poll finds just 33% of those surveyed are extremely proud to be an American. But the breakdown is vastly different between parties. For example, 70% of Republicans say they are extremely proud to be an American, while only 14% of Democrats share the sentiment. The poll taken in the first 2 weeks of June. Laura Winters reporting.
0: If you love summer and hot weather, this week is for you. From the Midwest to the East Coast, it is promising to be very hot. National Weather Service meteorologist Scott Klebauer.
2: Especially by Wednesday, we'll start seeing it really impact areas of like the Ohio Valley through the Mid-Atlantic and into the Northeast. And it looks like the main, like the primary time frame for like the most extreme heat will be on Thursday and Friday, both. We're looking at Thursday probably being the period where we see the most potential for record highs.
0: Wildfires in the West still causing problems. Spokeswoman Alyssa Mason says they're hoping for cooler weather and higher humidity.
3: If a shift goes the right way for us, it could push the fire back in on itself. And that would be great because there isn't much fuel left for it to kind of burn. But if it changes it and it decides to go a new direction, that could push it kind of in a direction away from some of our containment lines we've been working on the last couple days.
0: And sadly, three firefighters have been killed in that blaze on the Colorado-Utah border. Numerous other injuries and fires reported as well. This is SRN News. Do people know that you are a Christian? Here's Michael Harrington.
4: Lifeway Research has been asking that question to Protestant churchgoers, and only 53% of them say that most of the people they know are aware that they are followers of Christ. 30% say most people don't know. But the survey also reveals that a strong majority of Christians are fully prepared to share their faith. 65% say they would have no hesitation letting a non-Christian person know they are a believer. Michael Harrington reporting.
0: Supreme Court decision not to allow Rastafarian to sue prison officials for cutting his hair being seen as a rare defeat for religious freedom at the High Court. Experts say the case underscores the complexity and far-reaching nature of religious freedom laws in the U.S. and the increasingly diverse faith traditions to which they apply. Christians now represent 62% of the American population. This is SRN News.
5: Psalm 34, verse 15. 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Psalm 34, verse 15. God watches over us. And here's our prayers.
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9: How do you do? Poverty is a desert where the mirage of wealth shimmers in the distance, enticing the needy. Well, the man in this story heard its call, saying, "Take a shortcut. Come to me, and I will satisfy your thirst." Well, on arrival, he discovered that his thirst could not be satisfied with things. His barren soul needed living water, which was freely given to him when his heart and mind and life were unshackled.
10: There's bread in the cupboard if you're hungry, Sasha.
11: I'm always hungry.
10: Did you do well in school today?
11: I always do well, Mama.
10: Good. Knowledge is freedom.
11: I've been chosen to attend a special school for physics and mathematics.
10: Slava Bogu!
11: Slava Bogu? How can you say glory to God when there is no God, huh? Our brave Soviet cosmonauts didn't seek him when they traveled in space.
10: Sasha, this is a great opportunity to study in this school.
11: Good bread, Mama.
10: You must get higher education so you don't be poor like us. To work in factory like your father is not enough.
11: Don't worry, Mama. Someday I'll be rich, like Americans.
10: Just so you don't get corrupt like them.
9: This is Unshackled, true life stories that bring the good news, dramatized and produced in Chicago by Pacific Garden Mission. The way of the homeless is never easy. Scrounging for food, fearful of the night, being told to move on. That's why Pacific Garden Mission is called the Old Lighthouse, because street people in Chicago find refuge there, a safe place to sleep and eat, the means to clean up and exchange their ragged clothes for better garments. The mission has been reaching out to the lost for more than 121 years, caring for the physical needs of the homeless, and ministering to the deeper need in their souls. Through counseling and prayer, acceptance and love, many are led into new life, finding a way that sets them free of the failures of their past. Like the man in this story, they are unshackled. And now for broadcast around the earth, here's program number 2491 in the series Unshackled, the program that makes you face yourself and think.
11: I was born in the Soviet Union in 1955. I can't give you my full name since my family still lives in Russia. My friends call me Sasha. We were taught in school that there is no God, that we all descended from apes. I understood everything except one thing. Why do apes not transmute into human beings today? Why do they stay like monkeys? We also learned that we were building communism. So I became a student at the university when I was 17.
12: Sasha, why don't you go out with us tonight?
11: I have to study for exams.
12: Oh, isn't it boring just studying?
11: Yeah, it's boring.
12: Why don't you live a little? Life is more than books.
11: Well, I want to have a good job and make lots of money someday. So I have to study.
12: Yeah, but you can still have fun. What's wrong with a night out, huh? A little beer, a little laughter. I know some girls who want to have a good time.
11: Yeah? Why not? You only live once, right? I was 17 then. What did I know? For a change, I began to drink, to smoke, and run around with girls. Although I knew education was important, I lost interest in studying. I wanted the other life. Wine, music, pubs, a good time. So I had to deceive my parents.
10: You aren't going to leave university, but why? You must get higher education if you want to succeed.
11: I know, Mama. Believe me, I know. But I have to serve my country in the army. It's the duty of every man.
10: But why not finish university first?
11: After 2 years in the army, I won't remember what I learned at school.
10: Ah.
11: It's better to serve in the army now, then get on with my life.
10: What did your father say?
11: He agrees. Don't worry, Mama. I will go to college someday.
13: Sasha, here, try this wine. It's from Hungary.
11: Not bad. A little raspy, but drinkable.
13: I like the label, don't you?
12: You can't drink the label. It's what inside that counts.
11: But you can fool people with a label. If the outside looks good, you think the inside is also good.
12: So you buy, and after that, it's too late.
13: Well, you don't have to drink it.
11: You might as well pour some in my glass.
12: Yeah.
14: What?
12: It's so bad. Sasha will help you get rid of it.
13: Oh, I wish you didn't have to go into the army, Sasha. We'll miss you terribly.
11: It's my duty, comrades. I must defend Mother Russia from Western imperialism.
14: Here's to our brave communist soldiers.
12: And if they send you to Hungary, liberate some more of that wine. It's better than nothing.
11: I was 18 years old when I was called into the army. We were taught to be brave and honest soldiers, protecting the USSR from our enemies, the American imperialists. To myself, I thought it would be nice to live in America. People there are rich and drive expensive cars. After I served my 2 years in the army, I was a man who knew exactly what he wanted, higher education.
12: It's freezing, Sasha.
11: Oh, yeah. But stuck into that pub and get warm.
12: Come on, let's sit over there by the heater.
11: Yeah. Huh? A bartender, 2 beers. What I wouldn't give to have a car with a good heater.
12: Oh, no, you have to be a bigwig in the Communist Party to drive a car. You know that.
11: Or you have to be rich.
12: Yeah. You seem to know how to make money, Sasha.
11: I have come to the conclusion that the most important thing in life is money.
12: Maybe.
11: It's true. With money, you can buy what you want, independence and power. Power means more than law because you can always buy an advocate or judge.
12: Ah, you are right.
11: You can do everything you want if you have money.
12: You think it's even more important than a good education?
11: Of course. Well, you need education for self-respect, but other people don't know what's in your head. Other people respect money. Look at those peasants sitting at the bar.
12: Yeah.
11: They work hard just to have enough to eat and come in here for a drink.
12: And if they had no money, they couldn't even sit there.
11: That's right. My parents think education is freedom, but I think money is freedom. After 3 years, I left college and went to work in the market hauling furniture. With the money I earned every day, I lived a carefree life. Sometimes I felt sad that I didn't finish my degree, but my friends respected me anyway, because I knew how to make money. A beloved girl, Sonia, became my wife, and life was beautiful. I began to sell draft beer, and more money came my way. I saw what is good and what is bad, but everything is good if it is good for me.
13: Mm-hmm. Mm. Delicious.
11: Red caviar for breakfast. You like it?
13: I love it. What fun to have enough money to do what you want.
11: I don't ever want to be poor again. No more walking in the cold. We'll take taxis from now on.
13: And maybe we can go to the Black Sea for holidays?
11: Why not?
13: My friends will be green with envy.
11: Good. We'll buy champagne and French perfume and really make them jealous.
13: You devil, you. Oh, let's go out to dinner tonight, and I'll wear the new outfit you bought me.
11: You're beautiful, Sonia. Whatever you wear.
13: Oh, Sasha, how I love you.
11: At first, I was not going to do anything criminal. But then I thought, who knows what will be tomorrow? And I wanted to have more money, so I began diluting the beer with water. I worked hard, but I risked going to prison, and the Soviet prison is something to fear. The best medicine for fear, I think, is vodka. So I began to drink vodka almost every day.
15: Please, could I have a glass of beer?
11: Do you have any money?
15: Well, I work at the factory.
11: But do you have any money?
15: I get paid tomorrow.
11: Then ask me tomorrow. We don't give credit here.
15: I give you my word. I'll pay you tomorrow.
11: All right. Make sure you pay me tomorrow. I'll come looking for you. Sometimes I was ashamed to look in the eyes of a poor man like that who was working for pennies. However, when I drank vodka, I was not ashamed to look at anyone. After a few years, I had a new problem.
13: Sasha, I wondered where you were.
11: I stayed late to do some things.
13: Oh, Sasha, you're drunk again.
11: No, I just had a couple of drinks.
13: You told your mother you were coming straight home.
11: I did? When did I say that?
13: You don't remember. She's been waiting to talk to you.
11: No, you're making that up.
13: Why do you do this? I hate it when you come home drunk.
16: Sasha, you're home.
11: Yeah, I guess I forgot what I said to you.
16: Oh, Sasha, what has become of you? You were a good boy once.
11: I'm just a little drunk.
13: Every day you get just a little drunk. What will become of you? What will happen to us?
16: We didn't raise you like this, Sasha.
11: I'm sorry, I'll quit drinking. Somehow I'll quit.
13: You promise?
11: Yeah, I promise.
13: Tomorrow you won't even remember what you said.
11: I was tired, and ashamed of not being able to remember what I had done the night before. I wanted to be a good husband and a good son, so I quit drinking vodka. But after 2 years, one day looked like another. What was the point of it all? I betrayed my wife and began taking drugs until I became addicted. I even brought drug-addicted women to my home. I was sinking in depravity.
10: Who was that woman you brought home last night, Sasha?
11: Just someone I know, Mama.
10: Why would you mess with a woman like that when you have a beautiful wife?
11: I have my reasons, and it doesn't really concern you, does it?
10: But you're hurting your wife. Why can't you see that?
11: She'll get over it.
10: How could you be so careless?
11: I don't like being interrogated.
10: You have changed so much, Sasha. Before you were kind, but now you have become wicked. I don't know you anymore.
11: It's my life, and I'll live it the way I want.
10: Even if you hurt others.
11: That's their problem.
10: You were better off when you were poor.
11: Never. I buy what I want and do what I want because I have money, and no one can tell me what to do. Money is power.
10: No, Sasha. Money has depraved you.
9: There wasn't enough money in the world to buy what Sasha needed. He'll tell us about that in just a moment.
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10: Do you want some coffee?
11: Yes. Sonia, I need to talk to you. Sit down.
3: Okay.
11: Every day, I can see the question in your eyes when I go out. Why? Where am I going? Well, I tell you the truth. I am taking drugs.
3: Sasha.
11: Yeah. I am taking drugs, and I go out many times so you don't know. But why should I leave? And why should you wonder where I'm going? This is my home, and I love you. It's more dangerous for me to take drugs outside my home. Why shouldn't I take them here,
3: But why are you taking drugs?
11: Because it makes me feel good. Why don't you try it yourself and you will see? Your problems vanish, Sonia, like fog in the sunshine. Take drugs with me and we can be together in a new way. I won't have to go out and leave you.
3: Are you sure it's the right thing to do?
11: If you don't like it, you don't have to continue, okay? But at least try.
3: Okay, Sasha. I'll try it once.
11: For 2 years, we used drugs together, and we lost every interest in life. Drugs were the only important thing to us. Nothing else mattered. Finally, we saw that we stood on the edge of an abyss. I began to wonder if the answer could be found in the aged men and women that attended the few churches in our town.
10: How bleak our life has become. Even getting high doesn't help.
11: And yet, I feel panic when we have none, like now.
3: I don't want to go on like this, Sasha. What are we going to do?
11: I don't know. I can't imagine life without drugs.
3: But everything is so meaningless. What happened to the happiness we once had?
11: I'm sorry, Sonia. I dragged you into this. It was so good at first. I didn't know it would go bad like this. Maybe it poisons the mind after a while.
3: We have to quit using drugs.
11: How?
3: Maybe if we throw away all the needles, everything we use to make injections, then we can stop using the drugs.
11: I'm afraid, son.
3: But we have to try.
11: All right. You gather up everything and throw it away.
3: We have to do this, Sasha. Otherwise, we will die.

0: Sasha, what are you doing?
1: I can't sleep. There must be drugs here somewhere.
0: No, we don't have any, remember?
1: Sonia, it hurts. I want so much to get high.
0: No, Sasha, I know. We have to be strong.
1: Every cell in my body is screaming in agony.
0: We have to hold out as long as possible. It's only been a week.
1: It seems like forever. I don't know if I can stand it.
0: You must, Sasha, you must. Come. Come here, let me hold you.
1: That was a terrible time in our lives. I wondered why I was so unlucky that I became a drug addict. I decided that even alcohol was better than this. We had only one wish, to hold out as long as possible. And after a month, we felt the most fearful time was behind us. So we went to a church and put some candles in the front of a cross.
0: It's beautiful.
1: Yeah. What does it mean to you, lighting a candle like this?
0: It means we have hope again, after living in fear so long.
1: We must never be tempted to do drugs again.
0: Never. Sasha, have you ever been in church before?
1: Only once that were turned into museums. It seems very neglected.
0: Do you think God exists?
1: When I was about 5, I asked my sister about God. And she said he lives in heaven. I didn't understand how it was possible to walk in the sky. I haven't thought much about God since.
0: All I know is it's a miracle that we can live without drugs.
1: Little by little, life became empty. And as I looked back, what I saw was job, money, restaurants, vodka, dirt, women, and drugs. I didn't want to live for the sake of money anymore, so I quit my job.
0: Are you crazy, Sasha? You can't just stop working.
1: I can, and I did.
0: It isn't normal.
1: I don't know what is normal anymore, but money is not the answer.
0: It is impossible to live without money.
1: How do you know, huh? Maybe there is something more worthwhile than money. I want to find out what it is.
0: Well, you can find out on your own. I want a normal life.
1: My wife left me for a normal man. Because I had no more money, my friends left me too. I was devastated. I stayed alone and drank vodka to smooth my loneliness. When I didn't drink, I thought, who am I? Then I realized that I am a total non-entity. I had 4 walls and a roof, but my home is empty, like all my life.
2: Sasha, I wish you would change your mind.
1: Mama, I must leave Russia.
2: But why? Things are getting better now. Perestroika, glasnost, everywhere the walls are coming down.
1: I have to leave, Mama. I will die if I stay here.
2: Where will you go?
1: I wanted to go to America, but they've closed the door to us. So I'm going to Israel.
2: Israel? How can you go there?
1: It's all taken care of, Mama. I've had my papers altered. I come to say goodbye. I wanted a new beginning. But how could I when I was the same? In Israel, I worked to exist and to drink vodka. My life was still empty. Needing a place to stay, I went to a Christian hostel, where I met a man who worked there. He was different from anyone I knew.
3: Hello, Sasha. Would you like to get some lunch with me?
1: I don't have any money, Boris.
3: Oh, I have enough for both of us. Come on.
1: You are very kind to me.
3: The Lord has blessed me so much, I want to give as he gives.
1: You mean God? What has he given you?
3: Oh, the Messiah gives new life, salvation.
1: What does it mean, salvation?
3: Sasha, do you know anything about Jesus Christ?
1: I know that he was a good man who was crucified 2,000 years ago. They say he was risen. I don't know if it's true because I don't see it.
3: He lives, Sasha. I know because he lives in my heart. Jesus Christ is God the Son who came to earth to die on the cross for our sins.
1: I don't understand. In Russia, we were taught that God does not exist.
3: I know. Like you, I was born in Russia. My parents came to Israel when I was only 11. I didn't know God either then. But he's real, Sasha. And the only way to find out is to ask him. First hand is always better than second hand, don't you think?
1: Yeah.
3: Read the Bible.
1: But it was written by men.
3: Was War and Peace written by Tolstoy or by the pen? The Bible was written by the Holy Spirit of God. Men were just the instruments. Read the Gospel of Matthew, chapters 5, chapter 6, and chapter 7. It's the Sermon on the Mount. A famous part of Scripture where Jesus speaks to the people. See if God doesn't speak to your heart.
1: I like this man. this Jew who believed in Jesus. He was kind, buying medicine for me when I was sick and food when I was hungry. I thought to myself, if I could just become as kind as my new friend, he gave me a Bible, and I read what he suggested. Blessed are they which do hunger and thirst after righteousness, for they shall be filled. How can I be filled with anything but food? How can I be filled with righteousness? This Jesus, what he said and what he did tugged at my heart. I watched the movie about him and tears streamed down my face, but secretly so nobody could see. I wanted to believe in him, but how? One day, I went to the worship service in the hostel, and the pastor preached from the Gospel of Luke, chapter 15, the prodigal son. I was sure he had chosen that story especially for me.
4: Every one of us, separated from God by sin, is a prodigal son. We spend our inheritance, squander it, on worthless things. Notice, verse 18, the prodigal says, I will arise and go to my father, and will say unto him, Father, I have sinned against heaven and before thee, and am no more worthy to be called thy son. Make me as one of thy hired servants. You see, the prodigal's life begins to change from the moment he admits his sin. You cannot come to God in pride, saying, I'm not so bad, because God says, all have sinned, all. But if we confess our sins, he is faithful and just to forgive us our sins and to cleanse us of all unrighteousness. Notice the father's response. Verse 20 says, and he arose and came to his father. But when he was yet a great way off, his father saw him and had compassion and ran and fell on his neck and kissed him. Our God sees you when you're still a long way off, when you're lost in sin. Romans chapter 5, verse 8 says, but God commendeth his love toward us in that while we were yet sinners, Christ died for us. God loves you, and he wants to forgive you. That's why Jesus died on the cross, so you could come home to the Father.
1: I cried as I listened and read about God's forgiveness and grace. I believe the truth, that Jesus is the Son of God. It is impossible that it is a lie. Then I began to think about my life. Money was always my God. Could I sell Jesus? What would I do if someone offered me $1 million tomorrow? Could I take the money and say that I do not believe in Jesus? At that moment, I understood that I am a total idiot.
2: Sasha, you're deep in thought. What are you thinking about?
1: Money. It's the devil himself.
2: The Bible says the love of money is the root of all evil.
1: It's true. The love of money destroyed my life. I lived for the sake of money. I served the devil and didn't know it.
2: Well, it sounds like you see the truth now.
1: Yes. I'm not afraid to say the truth. I believe in God. Jesus Christ is the Son of God. He saved my life.
2: Slava Bogu.
1: Slava Bogu. Glory to God. I can never sell my faith.
2: Now you know firsthand what salvation is.
1: Yes. It's like a mountain falling down from my shoulders.
2: Oh, I am very happy for you, my friend.
1: Boris, this is the best day of my life. God is changing my life. I don't drink alcohol and I don't smoke anymore. I love to study God's word. I wrote to my mother and my wife and sent Bibles to them. My mother is a widow now, and I sent her money to help her. When I was a hopeless drug addict, I cried in despair to a God I didn't really believe existed. Oh, Lord, what shall I do? Now I know what to do. Serve God and Him only. Let me tell you, friend, if you don't know the Lord Jesus Christ, why are you waiting? Nothing compares with Him.
5: Romans chapter 10, verses 9 and 10 promise that if thou shalt confess with thy mouth the Lord Jesus and shalt believe in thine heart that God hath raised him from the dead, thou shalt be saved. For with the heart man believeth unto righteousness, and with the mouth confession is made unto salvation. Why not have that assurance right now by praying with us? Lord, I want to know you. I believe that only the blood of Christ can wash away my sins. And I put my faith in him, in his resurrection from the dead. Save me, Lord. Come into my heart and life and help me to follow Jesus. Thank you for sending him, Lord. Make me like him.
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Have you ever thought about the need for a refuge? You know, the storms of life and the pressures that beat in upon us sometimes seem so heavy. But may I remind you that in Psalm 9, verse 9, it says this, "The Lord also will be a refuge for the oppressed, a refuge in times of trouble." Oh, may our prayer be, God, thank you for your protecting love. Make us able to face those times when we must suffer. In Jesus' name, amen. Music Till Dawn continues.

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Welcome to this segment of Music Till Dawn. Trusting. Romans 8:28 says, "For we know that all things work together for good to those who love God." Norma Helgerson complements that blessed verse with this poem. Peace in the midst of turmoil, joy in the midst of pain, a sense of my Savior's presence, what I thought was loss, is gain. He is working things together, all for my own good, permitting what He knows is best, though at times not understood. I will trust and wait upon Him no matter what I see, and by faith His plan I'll follow, for He knows what's best for me. And when I reach my journey's end and know as I am known, I'll praise Him for His matchless grace and for the love He has shown. Music Till Dawn continues.

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Welcome to Music Till Dawn. Glad to have you with us for this segment. We share music, songs addressed to the heart. Halder Lillinus wrote a song that focused our attention on the name of Jesus. I know a name that can drive away all sorrow. I know a name that is sweeter than them all. I know a name from which comfort I may borrow. When others fail and when tears of anguish fall, I know a name, a wonderful name. The wonderful name is Jesus. I know a name that can still the raging tempest. I know a name that can calm the troubled sea. I know a name with tender touch of healing for every heart that by sin may troubled be. I know a name that dispels the powers of evil. I know a name that can break the tempter's snare. I know a name that unlocks the gate of heaven when through its merits I go to God in prayer. I know a name, wondrous name above all others, O sacred name by angelic hosts declared. I know a name that is altogether lovely, a precious name of my loving Christ and Lord. I know a name, a wonderful name. That wonderful name is Jesus. Music Till Dawn.

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2: America, glorious America. She's been called the greatest nation on earth. She's been endowed by God with a rich and wonderful heritage unmatched by any other nation in history. No other people have ever known the freedoms that the citizens of this great country enjoy. No other people have ever known the bounty and plenty that Americans take for granted. Yes, we've enjoyed the glory of this land all our lives, but sometimes we seem to forget the wonderful privileges that are ours in this beautiful land we call America.
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Vic Eliason, your host tonight, as we continue with Music Till Dawn throughout the night. Psalm 86:5 says, "For thou, Lord, art good, and ready to forgive, and plenteous in mercy unto all them that call upon him." Psalm 86:5. May our prayer be, "Lord, thank you for loving me and dying that I might live. Teach me to feel that kind of love for others." Music Till Dawn continues.

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another segment of Music Till Dawn coming your way. Vic Elias and your host. Here's a poem by Alice Mortensen. It's a good one to begin this segment. Not in my strength, but yours, dear Lord, I'll meet this untried day. I do not know what lies ahead, but you will point the way. So step by step, I'll follow on. Thy hand in mine, I feel. Just what you have in mind for me, I know you'll not reveal. Oh, may I walk so close to thee that I'll never miss one cue of golden opportunity to tell someone of you. This Untried Day by Alice Mortensen. Music Till Dawn.

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2: As you know, America is at a crisis point in her history. Surely, most agree that America is certainly too young to die. Although much of the truth that we cherish has been compromised by court decisions and liberal attitudes, and while immoral behavior has been normalized, the principles upon which America was built are worth saving. Those were words written in 1980. Words written on a recording project from the Life Action Singers titled America, You're Too Young to Die. On Friday, Crosstalk will revisit this recording project to remember its inspiration and its challenge. America, You're Too Young to Die, airing Friday, 3 p.m. Eastern, 2 p.m. Central, 12 p.m. Pacific, on the VCY America Radio Network.

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Music throughout the night. Music with a message, music that brings peace to the heart. I'm so glad that you joined us. Let me read the words of this old song. Come to Calvary's holy mountain, sinners ruined by the fall. Here a pure and healing fountain flows to you, to me, to all. In a full perpetual tide, opened when our Savior died. Come in poverty and meanness, come defiled without, within. From infection and uncleanness, from the leprosy of sin. Wash your robes and make them white. Ye shall walk with God in light. Come in sorrow and contrition, wounded, impotent, and blind. Hear the guilty free remission. Here the troubled peace may find. Health this fountain will restore. He that drinks shall thirst no more. Music till dawn.

0: Throughout the darkness of the night, Music Till Dawn brings focus on Jesus Christ, the light of the world. 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

Music Till Dawn coming your way here on this, your Christian radio voice. From time to time, we share a verse, a song, a thought that we pray will be used of God to inspire and encourage your heart. We're reading from a poem written by the late Alice Mortensen. It's called "The Best Is Yet to Come." Even in advancing years, I still find life exciting. I've rolled on him all anxious fears. The future is inviting. Each day I live, God seems to grant some special sweet surprise as miracles of grace unfold before my very eyes. So it's become a habit now to eagerly await the moving of his loving hand to open up some gate of service never dreamed before. And so there's no regret. Our disappointments of the past, the best is coming yet. However, should his plan for me include inactive days, before he takes me to himself, may it be for his praise. So I'll not fear, but joyfully look toward the setting sun, assured that in my Father's house, the best is yet to come. Music Till Dawn.

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marking the hours as they go by throughout the night. Music till dawn. Norman Clayton wrote a song that has been enjoyed down through the years by several generations. Only to be what he wants me to be every moment of every day. Yielded completely to Jesus alone every step of this pilgrim way. Just to be clay in the potter's hands, ready to do what his word commands. Only to be what he wants me to be every moment of every day. Trusting my Savior, whatever betide, every moment of every day. Knowing he's able and ready to guide every step of this pilgrim way. Living for Jesus, surrendered and true, every moment of every day. Walking with only his pleasure in view, every step of this pilgrim way. Just to be clay in the potter's hands, ready to do what his will commands. Only to be what he wants me to be, every moment of every day. Music till dawn.

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And a blessed good evening to you as we begin our next segment of music here on Music Till Dawn. From the Book of Poems, written by Alice Hanshee Mortensen, comes a little poem entitled Scrapbook Meditation. Kind of a unique title. But the words, I think, will ring true to your heart. She says it this way. I have a treasured scrapbook in my keeping, compiled by one long gone. These many years, the articles she kept reflect her beauty. I read them o'er and o'er through blinding tears. Oh God, I pray that I may grow more like her, more like Christ, she lovingly portrayed. That when I'm gone, I'll leave a lasting imprint of him, whose image time can never fade. Music Till Dawn.

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2: Hello, this is Max McLean. To commemorate our heritage, I'd like to present four unique manuscripts in oral form to help us understand America's patriotic past. The Declaration of Independence, the preamble to the Constitution, and the Gettysburg Address are the triangular foundation on which the American political character is built. In addition to these, the most moving of all presidential speeches was Abraham Lincoln's second inaugural address in 1865, as he reflected biblically on America's future after a devastating civil war. These four great works of rhetoric are united here in one recording to strengthen our understanding of what it means to be an American, and to demonstrate the reliance our forefathers placed on a Christian understanding of God.
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I'm reminded in the Bible of a verse that says, when you see these things begin to come to pass, look up, for your redemption draws nigh. Alice Henshey Mortensen has written a poem that I think gives us good direction. O you who love the Lord, look up. The battle has been won. No matter what befalls you here, the best is yet to come. Though pain may rack your body now and all earth's comfort cease, lean on God's everlasting arms and He will give you peace. Look up beyond the shadows, dear, to Christ, God's shining sun. Remembering on heaven's shore, the best is yet to come. Music till dawn.

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Well, today we live in an age where preservation is discussed quite often. Preservation is kind of a broad topic when we think of, natural resources and things of that nature. But when a person truly looks inside and sees our weakness and our frailties, and we recognize that in our own strength, it's impossible to live the Christian life, and it's only in the strength of the Holy Spirit that we can truly live victorious. May I give you some words of encouragement tonight? Psalm 121:7. The Lord shall preserve thee from all evil. He shall preserve thy soul. Lord, how precious is the assurance of your presence. We love you, and we trust you with our whole life in your hands. Music Till Dawn continues.

It's always a privilege to have you with us here on Music Till Dawn. And just want to say that your cards and letters are always appreciated. The mail is impossible for us to answer each and every letter, but it helps us to realize the people that this musical ministry is touching. And I want to say thank you. For those who'd like to write to us, our mailing address is simply Music Till Dawn, 3434 West Kilbourne Avenue, Milwaukee, Wisconsin, 53208. And again, thank you for joining us. Hope you'll be with us again tomorrow evening on this program, Music Till Dawn.

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6: With SRN News, I'm Rich Thomason in Washington. We'll be hearing from the nation's highest court later this morning.
7: The Supreme Court scheduled to issue the final rulings of its nine-month term. One of the outstanding cases involves President Trump's executive order to limit birthright citizenship. At issue is babies born to parents who are not in this country legally. Another closely watched case involves transgender athletes. The high court weighing the legality of laws in Idaho and West Virginia that bar transgender athletes from competing in female sports. Laura Winters reporting.
6: In Venezuela, it's a race against time for search and rescue crews hunting for survivors of last week's devastating earthquakes, BBC's Will Grant.
8: Most family members waiting for their missing loved ones to be pulled from the rubble increasingly accept that the chances of that happening are extremely slim. There have been a series of moments which have raised the spirits of the rescuers and the nation alike, from babies and small children being reunited with their desperate parents, to a man being recovered after spending more than 100 hours under tons of concrete slabs and twisted metal. The government is being roundly criticized by the relatives for what they see as failings in launching and then coordinating the emergency response.
6: SRN News and our parent company Salem Media partnering with Christian nonprofit Food for the Poor to rush emergency aid to victims of the tragedy. Listeners who'd like to help can find an online banner at the top of our website, srnnews.com. Record heat will soon be settling in from the country's midsection to the northeast, if it hasn't already. Dangerously high temperatures and humidity expected right on into the July 4th weekend. All of the usual warnings in place. Stay hydrated, as cool as possible, and don't forget about neighbors and pets. On Wall Street, Dow futures 82 points higher. This is SRN News. Americans weigh in on prayer in school.
9: According to the latest from the Pew Research Center, 78% of adults believe the public schools should allow students to voluntarily pray in student-led groups. 57% think coaches should be allowed to lead their teams in prayer, and 46% support teachers leading their classes in prayer. However, strong majorities of Americans who like the idea of coaches and teachers leading prayer do not want any student to be forced to participate. Michael Harrington reporting.
6: A gay rights activist is suing the Department of War, demanding to know if Scouting America agreed to ban boys living as girls in a deal with the Pentagon. James Dale, who filed a complaint in the New York City federal court, claims that both sides have provided conflicting answers. The War Department announced an agreement with Scouting America back in February that Secretary Pete Hegseth said would refocus the organization away from diversity initiatives and other woke policies. This is SRN News. It's a thing to do in the Central Alps, even in the midst of a punishing heat wave.
10: Yodelers at a festival in Basel, Switzerland, turned city fountains into rehearsal spaces during Europe's June heat wave. From Friday to Sunday, singers and Alphorn players performed throughout the city. Spontaneous yodeling echoed through restaurants, surprising diners who later joined in. About 12,000 performers and nearly 200,000 visitors attended the festival. This year, fountain rehearsals became the festival's defining image as the city battled record temperatures. The festival included yodeling, Alphorn playing, and flag-throwing competitions. Keith Peters reporting.
6: It was on this date, back in 1958, the Senate passed the Alaska Statehood Bill, Alaska joining the Union January 3rd of 1959, 49th state, followed closely by Hawaii. More details, srnnews.com.
11: Hebrews 10, verse 24. And let us consider one another to provoke unto love and to good works. Hebrews 10, verse 24. God's Word, the Bible, telling us of the importance of loving and encouraging one another.
2: 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The forecast from weather.gov. We broke 90 degrees yesterday, and they're telling us to prepare for, we will do that again today and then some. In fact, an extreme heat warning remains in effect until 7 p.m. tomorrow night. Along with the 96 degrees today, the heat index as high as 106, and those dry southwest winds today, 10 to 15. Clear sky tonight, mid-70s. And tomorrow, just the same as today, 96 the high, and the heat index above the century mark. Could see some showers Thursday afternoon and then again Thursday night. Also, rain chances in there for Friday and the weekend, Saturday, Independence Day.

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0: The psalmist said, "When I awake, I am still with thee." For the child of God, seeking the presence of the Lord is essential as each day begins. To help you in starting this day with God, we offer a brief devotional meditation from morning and evening, a collection from the pen of one of the greatest preachers of all time, Charles Haddon Spurgeon. This morning's text is found in John chapter 17 and verse 22. "And the glory which thou gavest me, I have given them." Behold the superlative liberality of the Lord Jesus, for he hath given us his all. Although a tithe of his possessions would have made a universe of angels rich beyond all thought, yet was he not content until he had given us all that he had. It would have been surprising grace if he had allowed us to eat the crumbs of his bounty beneath the table of his mercy. But he will do nothing by halves. He makes us sit with him and share the feast. Had he given us some small pension from his royal coffers, we should have had cause to love him eternally. But no, he will have his bride as rich as himself, and he will not have a glory or a grace in which she shall not share. He has not been content with less than making us joint heirs with himself, so that we might have equal possessions. He has emptied all his estate into the coffers of the church, and hath all things common with his redeemed. There is not one room in his house, the key of which he will withhold from his people. He gives them full liberty to take all that he hath to be their own. He loves them to make free with his treasure, and appropriate as much as they can possibly carry. The boundless fullness of his all-sufficiency is as free to the believer as the air he breathes. Christ hath put the flagon of his love and grace to the believer's lip, and bidden him drink on forever. For could he drain it, he is welcome to do so. And as he cannot exhaust it, he is bidden to drink abundantly, for it is all his own. What truer proof of fellowship can heaven or earth afford? When I stand before the throne, dressed in beauty not my own, when I see thee as thou art, love thee with unsinning heart, then, Lord, shall I fully know, not till then, how much I owe. This meditation was taken from Morning and Evening by C.H. Spurgeon. Please listen each morning at this same time for Morning and Evening.
1: Hey everybody, this is Rick DeYoung with Prophecy Today. President Trump recently claimed he stopped Turkish President Erdogan from entering the war on Iran's side. That's the headline. Stay tuned as I interview author and analyst Ken Timmerman about this story and its prophetic significance.
2: It's time now for Prophecy Today, a look at current events in light of biblical prophecy.
1: Ken, can you tell us about President Trump's assertion that he kept Turkey out of the war?
3: Pretty stunning revelation from the president, where he said that I kept the great president of Turkey from basically going to the dark side and joining the Iranian regime against us, his NATO ally. We haven't seen any evidence of that. There was no evidence during the war that Turkey was mobilizing its forces that I have seen. Maybe it has been kept in classified briefings. I don't know. But it has not been revealed to the public until this statement by the president. I'm very worried about this. I'm worried about Turkey in general, Erdogan specifically. I'm worried about President Trump and his rumored wish to revive the F-35 sale to Turkey because of his good relations with Erdogan. Remember, that sale was stopped in 2019 because Turkey bought Russian missile defense systems, their S-300 and S-400 missile defense systems, which were designed to go against NATO aircraft. So if they had the F-35, you would imagine there would be Russian advisors there in Turkey who would be studying the aircraft and upgrading the S-400 system so it would take out the F-35. That hasn't changed. Turkey still has those Russian systems. They still have those Russian advisors there manning them. And if President Trump is serious about selling them the F-35, I think that's something that certainly Congress is going to get very much involved in. There are congressional hurdles he has to leap across, and I don't think Congress is going to approve that kind of deal.
1: Ken, one thing for sure that has happened during this war is that Iran has been weakened. Do you see Turkey using this opportunity to step into more of a leadership role in the Middle East?
3: Well, the Turks are not going to play the terrorist card in the same way that the Iranians have. But what they have been doing, and this consistently, and it's not new, they have been supporting the Hamas leadership. The Hamas leadership today is still in Turkey, not just the political leadership, but the military leadership as well. And they are openly sponsored by the Turkish government, by Erdogan, by his family members. Turkish government sees itself as part of the Muslim Brotherhood world organization, and that is Hamas. Hamas is part of that as well. So this is not going to go away. Erdogan would like to be the caliph. He would like to be the head of the one Muslim world caliphate. A number of years ago, he built a 1,000-room palace to welcome the 50-odd Muslim country leaders and their entourages to Turkey for meetings of the new caliphate under his leadership. So this is a long-standing goal of Erdogan's, and I think he's going to do what he can before he dies to achieve it.
1: That's Ken Timmerman for Prophecy Today. Think about this with me. The Bible indicates that Turkey will one day play a significant part in God's end-time scenario. In Ezekiel 38, students of Bible prophecy identify the ancient regions of Meshach, Tubal, Gomer, and Togarma with the area of modern-day Turkey, along with Persia, modern-day Iran, and a coalition of predominantly Islamic nations. They will unite in an attempt to destroy the Jewish state. Today's headlines continue to move the world toward the stage the Bible described thousands of years ago. And that is my prophetic perspective on the news today.
2: 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This is Jay Johnson inviting you to join us every Monday through Friday for Prophecy Today. Remember, the Lord Jesus is coming, and it could be today. So let's keep looking up until.
4: June 30th. Trying to reform. How many resolutions have you made in your life? How many have you followed through with? The truth is, our ambitions are often bigger than our abilities. Whether we declare our resolution

0: A cousin said I was square. He said I should smoke and be cool. Then I decided to go live with my father and made secret plans to leave. Mom tried to stop me, so I ran away to Dad. I learned to drink there. A year later, I moved back to Mom's, but couldn't seem to settle down. After graduation, I worked and started college, then quit to join the Air Force. I got into drugs and almost died from an overdose. I tried to reform by singing in the church choir. I even prayed for salvation, but didn't change. My work began to suffer, and I was not allowed to re-enlist. Back home, I landed a good job with the post office. Then I shattered my leg playing football and was so depressed, I went back to booze. My life was a seesaw of reform and failure. I received a large settlement from a car accident, then spent it on drugs. I lost everything and went back to Mom's. One night, a drug dealer almost beat me to death. When I was well enough, I went to my dad's place. Some Christians came to the door one night and explained that Christ died for my sins, and accepting him as Savior was my only hope. I prayed with them, and my life changed forever. The Bible says it is not for man to direct his steps. I needed Christ in my heart to overcome temptation. God had a purpose for my life, and now I follow him.
1: The Apostle Paul encouraged the believers in 2 Corinthians chapter 9, verse 8, "And God is able to bless you abundantly, so that in all things, at all times, having all that you need, you will abound in every good work." Friend, we cannot resolve our way into being a better person. Contrary to many self-help philosophies, we do not have the strength within ourselves to reform. On our own, we will continue in cycles of failure each time our determination wears thin. It is God Himself who gives us the strength to follow Him. Will you seek His help today? 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
1: Welcome once again to our continued reading of the book of Numbers. We're in chapter 24 and still in the account of Balaam the prophet, who seems to be determined to go against God and curse the people of Israel because Balak has promised to honor him. But of course, God is not going to let him do that. Numbers 24. And when Balaam saw that it pleased the Lord to bless Israel, he went not, as at other times, to seek for enchantments, but he set his face toward the wilderness. And Balaam lifted up his eyes, and he saw Israel abiding in his tents according to their tribes, and the Spirit of God came upon him. And he took up his parable and said, Balaam the son of Beor hath said, and the man whose eyes are open hath said, he hath said, which heard the words of God, which saw the vision of the Almighty falling into a trance, but having his eyes open, how goodly are thy tents, O Jacob, and thy tabernacles, O Israel. As the valleys are, they spread forth, as gardens by the river's side, as the trees of lime aloes, which the Lord hath planted, and as cedar trees beside the waters. He shall pour the water out of his buckets, and his seed shall be in many waters, and his king shall be higher than Agag, and his kingdom shall be exalted. God brought him forth out of Egypt. He hath, as it were, the strength of an unicorn. He shall eat up the nations, his enemies, and shall break their bones and pierce them through with his arrows. He couched, he lay down as a lion and as a great lion. Who shall stir him up? Blessed is he that blesseth thee, and cursed is he that curseth thee. And Balak's anger was kindled against Balaam, and he smote his hands together. And Balak said unto Balaam, I called thee to curse mine enemies, and behold, thou hast altogether blessed them these three times. Therefore now flee thou to thy place. I thought to promote thee unto great honor, but lo, the Lord hath kept thee back from honor. And Balaam said unto Balak, Spake I not also to thy messengers, which thou sentest unto me, saying, If Balak would give me his house full of silver and gold, I cannot go beyond the commandment of the Lord to do either good or bad of mine own mind. But what the Lord saith, that will I speak. And now behold, I go unto my people. Come therefore, and I will advertise thee what this people shall do to thy people in the latter days. And he took up his parable and said, Balaam the son of Beor hath said, and the man whose eyes are open hath said, he hath said, which heard the words of God, and knew the knowledge of the Most High, which saw the vision of the Almighty, falling into a trance, but having his eyes open, I shall see him, but not now. I shall behold him, but not nigh. There shall come a star out of Jacob, and a scepter shall rise out of Israel, and shall smite the corners of Moab, and destroy all the children of Sheth. And Edom shall be a possession, Seir also shall be a possession for his enemies, and Israel shall do valiantly. Out of Jacob shall come he that shall have dominion, and shall destroy him that remaineth of the city. And when he looked on Amalek, he took up his parable and said, Amalek was the first of the nations, but his latter end shall be that he perish forever. And he looked on the Kenites and took up his parable and said, Strong is thy dwelling place, and thou puttest thy nest in a rock. Nevertheless, the Kenites shall be wasted until Asher shall carry thee away captive. And he took up his parable and said, Alas, who shall live when God doeth this? And ships shall come from the coast of Chittim, and shall afflict Asher, and shall afflict Eber, and he also shall perish forever. And Balaam rose up and went and returned to his place, and Balak also went his way. And Israel abode in Chittim, and the people began to commit whoredom with the daughters of Moab. And they called the people unto the sacrifices of their gods, and the people did eat and bowed down to their gods. And Israel joined himself unto Baal Peor, and the anger of the Lord was kindled against Israel. And the Lord said unto Moses, Take all the heads of the people, and hang them up before the Lord against the sun, that the fierce anger of the Lord may be turned away from Israel. And Moses said unto the judges of Israel, Slay ye every one his man that were joined unto Baal Peor. And behold, one of the children of Israel came and brought unto his brethren a Midianitish woman in the sight of Moses and in the sight of all the congregation of the children of Israel, who were weeping before the door of the tabernacle of the congregation. And when Phinehas, the son of Eleazar, the son of Aaron, the priest, saw it, he rose up from among the congregation and took a javelin in his hand, and he went after the man of Israel into the tent and thrust both of them through, the man of Israel and the woman through her belly. So the plague was stayed from the children of Israel. And those that died in the plague were 24,000. And the Lord spake unto Moses, saying, Phinehas, the son of Eleazar, the son of Aaron the priest, hath turned my wrath away from the children of Israel, while he was zealous for my sake among them, that I consume not the children of Israel in my jealousy. Wherefore say, Behold, I give unto him my covenant of peace, and he shall have it, and his seed after him, even the covenant of an everlasting priesthood, because he was zealous for his God and made an atonement for the children of Israel. Now the name of the Israelite that was slain, even that was slain with the Midianitish woman, was Zimri, the son of Salu, a prince of a chief house among the Simeonites. And the name of the Midianitish woman that was slain was Cozbi, the daughter of Zur. He was head over a people and of a chief house in Midian. And the Lord spake unto Moses, saying, Vex the Midianites and smite them, for they vex you with their wiles, wherewith they have beguiled you in the matter of Peor, and in the matter of Cozbi, the daughter of a prince of Midian, their sister, which was slain in the day of the plague for Peor's sake. And it came to pass, after the plague, that the Lord spake unto Moses and unto Eleazar, the son of Aaron, the priest, saying, Take the sum of all the congregation of the children of Israel, from 20 years old and upward, throughout their father's house, all that are able to go to war in Israel. And Moses and Eleazar the priest spake with them in the plains of Moab by Jordan near Jericho, saying, Take the sum of the people from 20 years old and upward, as the Lord commanded Moses and the children of Israel, which went forth out of the land of Egypt. And here begins a long list of the people who made up the population of Israel at that time. There is a lot of detail here, and it doesn't add anything to the narration, so we will skip over it. I would encourage you, however, when you're studying the book of Numbers, to linger over these things, do some cross-referencing, and learn what you can about each of these numbers of people. But we will skip now to verse 51 and continue our reading. These were the numbered of the children of Israel, 600,000 and 1,730. And the Lord spake unto Moses, saying, Unto these the land shall be divided for an inheritance according to the number of names. Too many thou shalt give the more inheritance, and too few thou shalt give the less inheritance. To every one shall his inheritance be given according to those that were numbered of him. Notwithstanding, the land shall be divided by lot, according to the names of the tribes of their fathers they shall inherit. According to the lot shall the possession thereof be divided between many and few. And these are they that were numbered of the Levites after their families. Of Gershon, the family of the Gershonites, of Kohath, the family of the Kohathites, of Merari, the family of the Merarites. These are the families of the Levites, the family of the Libanites, the family of the Hebronites, the family of the Mahlites, the family of the Mushites, the family of the Korathites, and Kohath begat Amram. And the name of Amram's wife was Jochebed, the daughter of Levi, whom her mother bare to Levi in Egypt. And she bare unto Amram Aaron and Moses and Miriam, their sister. And unto Aaron was born Nadab and Abihu, Eleazar and Ithamar. And Nadab and Abihu died when they offered strange fire before the Lord. And those that were numbered of them were 23,000, all males from a month old and upward. For they were not numbered among the children of Israel, because there was no inheritance given them among the children of Israel. These are they that were numbered by Moses and Eleazar the priest, who numbered the children of Israel in the plains of Moab by Jordan near Jericho. But among these there was not a man of them whom Moses and Aaron the priest numbered when they numbered the children of Israel in the wilderness of Sinai. For the Lord had said of them, They shall surely die in the wilderness. And there was not left a man of them save Caleb, the son of Jephunne, and Joshua, the son of Nun. And here at the end of chapter 26, of Numbers, we will end this reading and commence again in chapter 27.
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1: America, glorious America. 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
5: With SRN News, I'm Rich Thomason in Washington. President Trump says the Supreme Court's ruling allowing states to count late-arriving mail-in ballots underscores the importance of Congress passing the Save America Act to ensure election integrity. As for that high court ruling,
6: a little bit surprising, gives people more time to vote illegally, let's say. But the Save Act is even more important, and that's the right. You have to be a citizen of our country, okay? You have to show you're a citizen of our country, called citizenship. Voter ID by photo voter ID, and no mail-in ballots. Unless you're in the military, disabled, you're ill, or you're away, or even on a vacation, we're being very open about it.
5: Meanwhile, GOP Senator John Cornyn of Texas lashing out at supporters of the Save America Act.
7: Senator Cornyn, who lost the primary after losing President Trump's endorsement, now taking to his X page to blast anyone backing the president's Save America Act. Cornyn's bitter exchanges online highlighting tension within the party over Republicans supporting the measure. Cornyn sounding extremely bitter, calling some supporters grifters and keyboard warriors.
5: Yeah, that's correspondent Laura Winters. Among key Supreme Court rulings expected today, a case focusing on the president's executive order limiting birthright citizenship. The high court will also weigh in on the legality of Idaho and West Virginia laws barring transgender athletes from competing in female sports. Extreme heat advisories, watches, warnings posted across a wide area from the Midwest to the Northeast as a dangerous heat wave settles in. Dozens of wildfires continue burning out west. And the Venezuela earthquake death toll now topping 1,700. On Wall Street, Dow futures are up 52 points. This is SRN News. Part of our special SRN News Faith and Freedom series, we've asked people in all walks of life what makes America so unique. Today, we hear from documentary filmmaker Stephen Briggs, originally from Great Britain, who is another one-time foreigner whose love for America is obvious.
8: There is a reason why the whole world wants a green card. There is a reason why people have been flocking in from South America into North America, and obviously a desire for migration. There is a jealousy amongst the nations for what this nation has become, and there is a need for what puts united in states, and the character that is required for a united states is that which has the Judeo-Christian worldview as its foundation.
5: Stephen Briggs, host of Israel Matters podcast and documentary filmmaker of America and The Israel Effect. This is SRN News. It's been a rather bumpy ride of late for Japanese automaker Toyota.
9: Toyota reports that global vehicle sales slipped for a fourth consecutive month in May, as decreases in China and the Middle East weighed on overall results. Global sales dropped 7.2% year-on-year to 834,279 vehicles. Overseas sales fell 9.6%, while those in Japan rose 11.1%, helped by strong demand for certain models such as the RAV4.
5: Correspondent Bill Alexander. President Trump says he plans to nominate Keith Sonderling as Secretary of Labor. Sonderling has been serving as the agency's acting director since Lori Chavez de Remer resigned. She had stepped down in mid-April amid abuse of power allegations that she denies. Sonderling is an attorney, held various leadership roles in the Trump administration, including deputy labor secretary. More details at srnnews.com.
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11: Hebrews 10, verse 24. And let us consider one another to provoke unto love and to good works. Hebrews 10, verse 24. God's Word, the Bible, telling us of the importance of loving and encouraging one another.
4: Good morning from WVCY Christian Information Radio, the forecast from weather.gov. We broke 90 degrees yesterday, and they're telling us to prepare for we will do that again today and then some. In fact, an extreme heat warning remains in effect until 7 p.m. tomorrow night. Along with the 96 degrees today, the heat index as high as 106, and those dry southwest winds today, 10 to 15. Clear sky tonight, mid-70s. And tomorrow, just the same as today, 96 the high and the heat index above the century mark. Could see some showers Thursday afternoon and then again Thursday night. Also, rain chances in there for Friday and the weekend Saturday, Independence Day.
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13: God always provides for what he asks us to do. Think about that. It's a powerful statement. God always provides for what he asks us to do. Okay, so here's one example out of many from the Bible. In Exodus chapter 12, when the Israelites left Egypt, they did not walk out empty-handed. The Bible says that, quote, the Lord caused the Egyptians to look favorably on the Israelites, and they gave the Israelites whatever they asked for. So there they go, departing, not only freed from slavery, but carrying the wealth that God moved the Egyptians to give them. Now that abundant provision later became the very materials used to build the tabernacle in the desert. So before God ever asked for obedience from his people in the desert, he had already supplied what was needed in order to obey. Now that is so encouraging to me sitting in this wheelchair. God has inasmuch placed me in it, which is not an easy thing, but God always provides for what he asks me to do. And so even though he has asked me to live as a quadriplegic for pretty much all my life, he has provided grace upon grace, supplying exactly what I need in order to obey him in this chair. And the same is true for you. You could be the parent of a special needs child. You could be married to a difficult spouse. You could have a chronic medical condition. You could be caring for an aged parent. But if God is asking you to do this, he promises you in Philippians chapter 2, verse 13, and this is from the Amplified Bible version. It says, for it is not your strength, but it's God who is effectively at work in you, both to will and to work. That is strengthening, energizing, and creating in you the longing and the ability to fulfill your purpose for his good pleasure. Now, that is the whole point. It's the end game. Because if we obey the Lord, if we trust him in our difficult circumstances, as a caregiver, as a wheelchair user, a patient spouse, if we trust him in these hard things, we please him. Like Philippians 2 says, for God is working in you, giving you the desire and the power to do what pleases him. And oh, what a power-packed promise it is, almost too good to be true, because you will agree, it is often hard to obey the Lord when we are in a bewildering, demanding, tough circumstance. Actually, it feels near impossible to obey the Lord. But the promise is that God provides exactly what we need in order to obey Him. In that tough situation, before God ever asked you for obedience, He had already supplied what you needed in order to obey. What a generous God we have. He gives us grace upon grace upon grace so that we can trust Him in any difficult situation in life.
14: Oh, Johnny, you know I'm the mother of a special needs young adult, and I know I will never look at Philippians 2:13 the same way again. Thank you for reminding us that God provides what we need in order to obey Him. And caregiving is one of those difficult situations in life for which we need lots of grace. And so, friend, we're offering Ken Tata's booklet on caregiving called For Better or Worse. 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
15: This is the Phyllis Schlafly Report from Phyllis Schlafly Eagles. Mrs. Schlafly was a constitutional attorney, champion of grassroots conservatism, and author of 27 books, including The Flip Side of Feminism, A Choice, Not an Echo, Who Killed the American Family, and The Supremacists, which uncovers the dangers of activist judges in our court system. Now, from the Phyllis Schlafly Center Studios, here is Ryan Haidt.
16: If you want to understand how American education got to where it is today and what to do about it, there's a new book that belongs on your shelf. Woke and Weaponized, How Karl Marx Won the Battle for American Education and How We Can Win It Back. It's written by Robert Bortons, CEO of Classical Conversations, and Alex Newman, senior editor of The New American magazine. Well, together they trace the long, deliberate march of Marxist and humanist ideology through the American school system. From the utopian socialists of the 19th century through John Dewey, the Frankfurt School, and the woke curriculum dominating classrooms today. The story they tell is not accidental. Education in America began as a family and church responsibility grounded in a Christian worldview. Over time, it was replaced by a tax-supported system with humanist values. The big foundations, Rockefeller, Ford, and later Bill Gates, pushed it further in the wrong direction. Anti-Christian Marxists who fled Germany in 1933 landed in prominent positions at American universities and spent decades transforming them into centers of progressive thought. The government schools that resulted have been declining in quality ever since. The book's most urgent warning, however, is aimed not at public schools, but at Christian schools and homeschoolers who may believe they've already escaped the problem. The authors are blunt. He who pays the piper calls the tune. When a school accepts government money, government becomes the real customer. The parents become secondary. The agenda follows the funding. Every voucher, every subsidy, every grant comes with strings, and those strings, over time, become chains. Homeschooling has been one of the greatest success stories of the past four decades, growing from near zero families in 1980 to over 3.5 million children today. But Bortons and Newman warned that government is now shifting tactics from intimidating homeschoolers to bribing them with taxpayer handouts designed to draw them back into the system's orbit. Well, this book is packed with practical strategies for parents and activists who want to protect educational freedom, maintain academic excellence, and preserve Christian integrity in the raising of their children. Find Woke and Weaponized on Amazon, read it, and then act on it. For more amazing resources, visit and sign up at phyllisschlafly.com and join us again for the Phyllis Schlafly Report.
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18: As you study the Word of God, you begin to realize that the only type of Christianity that God is pleased with is all-in Christianity. The problem is many of us think we are all-in for Christ, but really we're not. Join us as we look at this important question about are we all in from 2 Timothy chapter 4 on the Bible Stand.
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0: In this ever-changing and uncertain world, God's precious word has an answer for every area of life. Let's join Pastor Van Gelderen as he explores life-changing Bible truths. We'll discover that no matter what else fails, the Bible stands.
1: It's a joy to be with you this morning here on The Bible Stands, and today we are going to start a new study looking at 2 Timothy chapter 4, verses 9 to 11. These verses are often not spoken on unless you're doing an expository study of the book of 2 Timothy, but I believe they give very important insight as to how much are we truly serving the Lord from our heart. Timothy, of course, was really a key man in the work of God. He was a son in the faith of Paul. And yet, both in 1 and 2 Timothy, you find the apostle under inspiration challenging Timothy to be all in. Vance Havner, speaking about faithfulness, said, "God is faithful, and he expects his people to be faithful. God's word speaks of faithful servants, faithful in a few things, faithful in the least, faithful in the Lord, faithful ministers. And all points up that day when he will say, 'Well done, thou good and faithful servant.'" What terrible times we have in our churches, Vance Havner goes on to say, trying to keep people faithful in attendance and loyalty. How we reward and picnic and coax and tantalize church members into doing things they don't want to do, but which they would do if they loved God. The only service that counts is faithful service. True faith shows up in faithfulness. Not everyone can sing or preach, but all can be faithful. Well, this is what the Apostle Paul is endeavoring to cause Timothy to get a hold of, not just being faithful in fulfilling duty, but being fully identified with the Lord and walking with him. One of those tragic events during the Reagan presidency was the Sunday morning terrorist bombing of the Marine barracks in Beirut, Lebanon, in which hundreds of Americans were killed or wounded as they slept. Many of us can recall the terrible scenes as the day's survivors worked to dig out their trapped brothers from beneath the rubble. A few days after the tragedy, I recall coming across an extraordinary story. Marine Corps Commandant Paul Kelly visited some of the wounded survivors there in Frankfurt, Germany, in the hospital. Among them was Corporal Jeffrey Lee Nashton, severely wounded in the incident. Nashton had so many tubes running in and out of his body that a witness said he looked more like a machine than a man. Yet he survived. As Kelly neared him, Nashton struggled to move and, racked with pain, motioned for a piece of paper and a pen. He wrote a brief note and passed it back to the commandant. On the slip of paper were two words, Semper Fi, the Latin motto of the Marines, meaning forever faithful. With those two simple words, Nashton spoke for the millions of Americans who have sacrificed body and limb and their lives for their country, those who have remained faithful. Here at the 250th birthday of our country, we certainly do honor those that have fought for our country. But as believers, we need to realize that God is calling for a greater dedication than that. But unfortunately, most believers do not have that kind of life and dedication. So let's look here to this section where the Apostle Paul, in his final greetings, brings Timothy to some realizations about his need to be all in for Christ. First of all, and this was key, and this is in both epistles, the call to identification. In verse 9, "Do thy diligence to come shortly unto me." Timothy evidently, as we find in both epistles, struggled at times with the identification with Paul, especially Paul in prison, Paul taking the stand he did for the cause of Christ. And so therefore, Paul asked him to do something that would really show whether he was truly identified with the cause. Now, the call here to Rome, do thy diligence to come shortly unto me, verse 9, was a very personal desire. In chapter 1 of this epistle, in verse 4, greatly desiring to see thee, speaking Paul to Timothy, being mindful of thy tears that I might be filled with joy. Timothy, as I've mentioned, was his son in the faith. He wanted to end his life in the presence of the one closest to him. 2 Timothy was the last epistle that the Apostle Paul wrote under inspiration, and he was very close to his martyrdom at the hands of Nero. He was not afraid of death, but this was a very important time for Timothy and just the personal relationship that they had. Dr. Donald Gray Barnhouse told of the occasion when his first wife had died. He and his children had been to the funeral service for her. As he was driving his motherless children home, they were naturally overcome with grief at the parting. Dr. Barnhouse said that he was trying to think of some word of comfort that he could give them. Just then, a huge moving van passed them. As it passed, the shadow of the truck swept over the car. And as the truck pulled on in front of them, an inspiration came to Dr. Barnhouse. He said, "Children, would you rather be run over by a truck or by its shadow?" The children said, "Well, of course, Dad, we'd much rather be run over by the shadow. That can't hurt us at all." Dr. Barnhouse said, "Did you know that 2,000 years ago, the truck of death ran over the Lord Jesus in order that only its shadow might run over us?" So Paul was not asking Timothy to come because he was afraid of death. Christ has won the victory. Death is simply going through the portal of his grace into the presence of the Lord. Absent with the body is to be present with the Lord. But he wanted to share this important time with Timothy. Francis Havergal, the beloved songwriter, lived and moved in the Word of God. His Word was her constant companion. On the last day of her life, she asked a friend to read to her the 42nd chapter of Isaiah. When the friend read the 6th verse, "I, the Lord, called thee in righteousness and will hold thy hand and will keep thee," Miss Havergal stopped her. She whispered, "Called, held, kept. I can go home on that." And she did go home on that. You see, having a friend there to read the Bible and to listen was a great comfort to her. And you only want the closest people to you to be in that kind of situation. But the primary thing I want to get across here is that the call to Rome, in other words, when he said, "Do thy diligence to come shortly unto me," he wanted Timothy to clearly and publicly separate from the compromising leaders that were endeavoring to put pressure on him. In chapter 1, verse 7 of this epistle, "For God hath not given us the spirit of fear, but of power, and of love, and of a sound mind. Be not thou therefore ashamed of the testimony of our Lord, nor of me as prisoner, but be thou partaker of the afflictions of the gospel according to the power of God." Evidently, there was some fear that Timothy had. And Paul was wanting him to not be ashamed of the full testimony of the Lord, no matter what people thought. And the test was not to be ashamed of him as a prisoner, but that he needed to be willing to be partaker of the same suffering that the Apostle Paul was going through. And so he wanted Timothy to have to identify with him in Rome. He wanted him to even be there at his death. And this was the kind of spirit of the early church. Back soon after Pentecost, you had Peter and John, who were threatened by the Jewish leadership, and they went to pray with the entire church. And We read in Acts 4:29, "And now, Lord, behold their threatenings, and grant unto thy servants that with all boldness they may speak thy word. And when they had prayed, the place was shaken where they were assembled together, and they were all filled with the Holy Ghost, and they spake the word of God with boldness." This was the mark of the early church. This was the genius of the early church, empowered by the Spirit to be bold and to desire that more than anything because of their loyalty to the Lord Jesus and their willingness to do whatever needed to be done to get the gospel to a lost and dying world. And this is the kind of spirit that the Apostle Paul wanted Timothy to have. Don't let the pressure of the world or compromising Christians cause you to be unashamed fully of who Christ is, his person, and his truth. And this is a great challenge for us because many believers today in America feel intimidated. And may God give us the same kind of heart that the Apostle Paul and those early Christians had to stand for the Lord. Well, we've been mentioning this here on the Bible Stands, but we're excited about what's coming up. As I mentioned, the fact that we have our country's birthday coming up very quickly here. We're excited about celebrating that with our Freedom Junction Vacation Bible School, which is really an opportunity for everyone in the family, from little children all the way through moms and dads and grandmothers and grandfathers. We've got a program for everyone from 8:45 to 12 o'clock from the 13th to the 17th of July. And we are thankful for just the opportunity to minister. We have the teen program at night. And so if you'd like more information, go to our website at fallsbaptist.org or feel free to call us at 262-251-7051.
0: Thank you for being with us today for the Bible Stands. On behalf of Pastor Van Gelderen, this is Mark Gilmore, inviting you to connect to the outreach of Falls Baptist Church with weekly programs such as our face-to-face Ladies Fellowship on Tuesday mornings, our Bridge to Recovery Addictions program on Wednesday nights, our new song, Music Lessons and Child Development, and our Shining Stars Daycare and Academic Tutoring. 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Until we meet again next time, may the Lord richly bless you. And remember, you'll always find a sincere welcome at Falls Baptist Church, where the Bible stands.

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1: Let us run with endurance the race that is set before us, looking to Jesus, the founder and perfecter of our faith.
2: A death row inmate faces a grim prospect with nowhere to turn. But sometimes, if new evidence is discovered, a governor will set him free. We all deserve a spiritual death row sentence. Today, another gift God has given those who trust Christ. From the Moody Church in Chicago, this is Running to Win with Dr. Erwin Lutzer, whose clear teaching helps us make it across the finish line. Today, we continue a series from Romans chapter 8 on the blessings we've been given as children of an awesome God. Blessings like this: you own a certificate of acquittal.
3: You may be here today as a Buddhist, as a Muslim, as a Catholic, as a Protestant of whatever variety, as a Baptist. No matter who you are, all of us together need to appreciate the struggle of Martin Luther. When Luther entered the monastery in the Erfurt Monastery way back in Germany in the 16th century, he did it in order to save his soul. Luther was troubled with what is known in German as Anfechtungen, that is, a sense of existential despair, a feeling of alienation from God, guilt, depression. And he wanted to find peace and security in his relationship with the Almighty. He took advantage of all of the graces that the church had to offer in medieval times. The disciplines of the church. He fasted sometimes so often and so long that some of his fellow monks thought that he might die because of hunger. He slept on a stone-cold floor without blankets to mortify the flesh. And then he took advantage of all of the sacraments that the church had to offer. There was the sacrament of confession, which brought some solace to him at times. In fact, he would jog his memory so that he would know what to confess. He would jog his memory, and most assuredly, with the Ten Commandments and the seven deadly sins, he would begin to remember his sins so that they could be confessed. One time he confessed his sins for 6 hours until his confessor, Staupitz, was so exasperated. He said, "Luther, the next time you come, let it be for some serious sin like murder or immorality, but not all these little peccadillos, not all these little sins." But Luther was a better theologian than his contemporaries. He understood that the issue was not whether the sin was big or little, but whether or not it had been confessed and forgiven. Because he rightly understood that one little smidgen of sin would keep you out of heaven if it were not taken care of. But he reached an impasse. Think of it. Sins, in order to be forgiven, had to be confessed. In order for them to be confessed, they had to be remembered. But if they were not remembered, they were not confessed. And if they were not confessed, they were not forgiven. Furthermore, how did he know whether or not he had confessed them all? There are some things he did that maybe he thought weren't sin, but God thought that it was sin. But it was even worse. He discovered that his whole nature was corrupt. It was something like mopping up the floor with a faucet running. Tomorrow was another day with new sins, new confession, endlessly the torturous route to justification, to holiness, and it had such an uncertain ending. And the challenges became unbearable. Luther knew, as our contemporaries do not, he understood that nobody gets to heaven unless he's as perfect as God. In fact, because that is true, you don't get to heaven unless you are as perfect as God, some of you wives can now turn to your husband and say, "You are in trouble." You can do that right now. Luther understood that. The question was how to attain it. In the year 1511, he comes to the Wittenberg University to teach philosophy, but his conscience will not be silenced. He can find no peace. 2 years later, he begins to lecture on the Book of Psalms. comes across Psalm 22. My God, why hast thou forsaken me? Well, says Luther, it seems as if Jesus Christ himself suffered some alienation from God, Anfechtungen. But why did he do it? The light began to dawn. He did it for me. He took my place. Wow. He gets to the book of Romans and discovers that in the gospel, the righteousness of God is revealed. And he says that the righteousness of God, that's the phrase that troubled him. If God weren't so righteous, it would be easier to appease him. How do you appease a righteous God? Love God, Luther said, I hate him. No matter how much you do, you're never sure that you've pleased him. But then he discovered something else, that there is righteousness that is an attribute of God. That is, of course, our challenge. But he also discovered that in the Bible there is a form of righteousness. There is a righteousness which God gives to those who believe and trust Christ. And he said when he began to understand that righteousness was not something he had to attain, but something that he would freely receive, and that if he believed in Christ, Christ's righteousness would be credited to him. When he understood that, he said it was as if he had been reborn and went through the gates of paradise. There was now hope for sinners like him and sinners like you and me. Why am I preaching this message, which I think is on one of my favorite topics? And why is it that I think that many people who are listening, you may be listening by radio or on the internet, why is it that I believe that it's going to be transforming in the lives of everyone who is willing to hear it? A couple of reasons. First of all, so that you might understand justification by faith and its implications in terms of your own mind and heart and emotions. But also another reason, and that is that you might be brought to the assurance of faith, the full realization that Jesus paid your debt and you are free from the condemnation of God. Everyone who is listening, if you desire to, you teenagers, I'm including you, I'm including everyone, if you desire to, you can indeed come to the full assurance of faith. It's transforming. It's a truth that I never leave. I think of it every single day. And with that introduction, let's turn, of course, to Romans chapter 8, since this is a continuation of our series, Children of an Awesome God. If you missed last time, you know that in verse 31, and by the way, if you did miss last time, be sure to get the series in context. It'll help you to understand where we have been and where we are going. But you'll notice in Romans 8, it says in verse 31, what shall we say to these things? If God be for us, who can be against us? And we stress that if God is for you, nobody of any significance can be against you. Oh, they can kill you even in this life, but do not fear those who kill the body. And after that, there's nothing they can do, Jesus said, but rather fear the one who could destroy both soul and body in hell. So if God is for us, who can be against us? Now, Paul continues with this series of questioning. And he goes on and he says in verse 33, who shall bring any charge against God's elect? Oh, I love this. By the way, notice that word elect. Perfectly good word, God's elect. That's why it's important to understand the sweep of what is being written here in the book of Romans, because the elect refer to those who were foreknown. As in a previous message, those who are chosen by God. If you are here today as a believer, don't ever think of yourself in terrible terms. You are God's elect. What a wonderful thing to think that he chose you, and you revel in the fact that you are elect. You are somebody because God made you into somebody. And the answer to a bad self-image is not self-esteem. It isn't thinking that somehow I can think of how wonderful and valuable I am. No, no, no, no. What happens is this: when we understand what God has done for us, unworthy though we are, it enhances our sense of well-being. I mean, imagine being a member of God's elect. And if you're here today and you don't know whether you're a member of God's elect, that's why it's so important that you listen to this message even to the very end, because I'm going to tell you how you can find out if you are a member of God's elect. Well, let's look at the text. Who can bring a charge against God's elect? Who is going to tell God that there's a sinner here that is unworthy of going?

0: wicked. It can certainly bring a charge against God's elect. Other people can do it, and they may even do it legitimately, because remember, we're speaking about our relationship with God, not our relationship with others, because there may be those who have things against you, and you need to deal with those, because you need to not only think of your relationship with God, but others as well. But they could bring a charge against you and say that God has rejected you because think of what you've done. And then, of course, there's the devil. The Bible says that he accuses the saints during the day and during the night, while you sleep, while you're awake. He's constantly accusing and say, oh, you call yourself a Christian? Just look at your life. You know what you did last night? Really looks like Jesus, doesn't it? And he keeps telling you that your sins are too big. You've committed them too many times, and you love them too much. God hates you and has rejected you. That's what the devil says. And he brings a charge against God's elect. Wow. But what happens is, Paul says, it is God. Oh, don't you love this? Who justifies? That's such a message of liberation that we have to make sure that the people around us understand. There is hope in their dilemmas. All of us really are sent into the world. Jesus made it very clear that his followers were to be witnesses. Witnesses, yes, in Jerusalem, Judea, but also to the ends of the earth. And if you're a believer, that includes you. Today is the last day we're making a special resource available for you. It's a book entitled Sent. It is written by a husband and his wife who help us to understand how we can witness. Do you have some kind of a barrier between you and your friends and you don't know how to begin a spiritual conversation? This book is for you. 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And as I already mentioned, today is the last day that you can get this resource. We here at Running to Win are deeply committed to the fact that Jesus sends all of us into the world. 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Remember the title of the book, Sent. 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

0: Welcome back to Bible Tract Echoes. Thank you so much for joining me once again today. I appreciate the fact that you would tune in to this radio broadcast, and I'm especially glad that you tuned in today. A friend of mine, he's actually an assistant pastor at my home church, Matt Payne is his name. He's going to continue a lesson he began. I'm sharing the microphone with him just a little bit. He preached this at my home church not long ago, and it was so good. It helped me. I wanted to share it with you as well. Prayer is one of the weakest areas of most Christians' lives. It's weak for me. I know I could be better in prayer. I think we all could. He does such a great job unpacking the scripture about how Jesus prayed. Listen in to Matt Payne talk to us about prayer.
1: Luke chapter 6 and verse 12, it says, "And it came to pass in those days that he went out into a mountain to pray and continued all night in prayer to God. And when it was day, he called unto him his disciples, and of them he chose 12, whom also he named the apostles." Jesus took some time in prayer alone, but this was different. This time it says he spent all night in prayer. And then right after he spent all night in prayer, he came out and chose his 12 apostles, the 12 men that continued to follow him the rest of his ministry, the 12 men that stayed with him up into the Garden of Gethsemane, save Judas. Before he made a big decision, Jesus said, "You know what? I'm going to take some time alone in prayer with God." He said, "He's Jesus. He's God. He knew exactly who he needed." He did. But he still took time to set aside a time to pray and get the mind of God before making a decision. You know, when's the last time you and God had a long conversation? When's the last time you and God just had a long conversation? There's not a whole lot of times recorded where Jesus spent all night in prayer. There's many times where he got alone to pray. But there's only a few where he spent all night in prayer. There was something different about this time. You know, we get in the habit of our daily prayer routines. Hopefully you have one of those. Maybe you wake up, you read your Bible, you spend some time in prayer. But usually it's a constrained amount of time because you do have a schedule you have to keep. You have places to be. You have to be at work on time. You have things that you have to accomplish. You are restrained by that schedule. But what about when you have more time? No, I really need this answer, God. I really need to spend more time in prayer. It's beyond what I usually would spend. I'm going to go above and beyond because I really need an answer to this problem. I need an answer to this question. I need a solution to this problem that I can't figure out. You know, sometimes if we're not careful, we'll spend the time trying to figure out and manipulate our way through. How do I solve this problem on my own? Look, Jesus was God, okay? He didn't have to spend all night in prayer, but he did. Him and God are one. That he still spent all night in prayer before making the decision with the apostles to choose them. You know, prayer should not always be a short emergency. You know, when Peter was sinking beneath the waves, he said, "Lord, save me." Our prayer life should not consist of "Lord, save me" prayers for the entirety of our spiritual life. My relationship with my wife would not be very good if the only conversations we had were one sentence long. Take the time that you spend in prayer. Take the time I spend in prayer and spend that much time with your kid a day or that much time with your spouse a day and think about how the good or bad the relationship would be accordingly. When your spouse is having a problem, what do? You focus in your time, just you and that child, just you and your spouse. We need to figure this out. I won't ask for a raise of hands, but think about how many times that happened. It's just, no, this is a big deal. We're going to deal with it. We're going to deal with it right now. We're not doing anything else until we solve this particular problem. And you engage in that conversation and it continues for however long it takes till you arrive at the solution. Why? Because you value the relationship of the person you're trying to talk to. You value the relationship of the person you're trying to reach. Same with God. When's the last time we stopped and said, "All right, Lord, I need you in a different way. And I'm not leaving until I get what I'm looking for. I'm not leaving until I get the answer that I'm seeking." Jesus spent all night in prayer. That sounds like a fast to me, fasting of my sleep. Earlier it talked about he fasted from food for 40 days. Jesus was getting alone with God, getting serious, saying, "No, Lord, I need something from you." We have a convenient-minded mentality in our society. Everything is about how can this best fill my needs? How can this make my life easier? Sometimes God puts things in our life we cannot solve because he's trying to make our life inconvenient. So we'll come to him and say, "Lord, I need to talk to you." Jesus spent all night in prayer. Look in Luke chapter number 9. Luke chapter number 9 and verse number 29. We'll read a little bit here in Luke chapter 9, get the context of what's happening. But Luke chapter 9 and verse number 29. So Jesus spent time alone in prayer. He spent time all night in prayer, lengthy periods of time speaking to God before making decisions. Here in Luke chapter 9 and verse number 29, it says, "And as he prayed, the fashion of his countenance was altered, and his raiment was white and glistering. And behold, there talked with him two men, which were Moses and Elias, who appeared in glory and spake of his decease, which he should accomplish at Jerusalem. But Peter and they that were with him were heavy with sleep, and when they were awake, they saw his glory and the two men that stood with him. And it came to pass, as they departed from him, Peter said unto Jesus, Master, it is good for us to be here, and let us make three tabernacles, one for thee, and one for Moses, and one for Elias, not knowing what he said. While he thus spake, there came a cloud overshadowing them, and they feared as they entered into the cloud, and there came a voice out of the cloud, saying, This is my beloved Son, hear him. And when the voice was passed, Jesus was found alone, and they kept it close, and told no man in those days any of those things which they had seen." You know, here Jesus specifically took Peter, James, and John with him to the mountain, knowing he was going to pray. He took the three disciples and said, "Come with me, we're going to go into the mountain." And there he prayed. They fell asleep like good Christians, okay? They couldn't stay awake while Jesus prayed. They took a nap. And when they woke up, they saw what was happening, and they were amazed. And you saw Peter's response there, "Let's build temples for them." No, there needs to be times where we pray together in a group for two reasons. One, how is a young Christian going to know what prayer looks like if they never see God move when they're praying? I don't remember which preacher it was at Revival Fires when he preached. I think it was Brother Cox, pastor out in South Carolina, North Carolina, somewhere over there. He was preaching about as a young Christian, the pastor invited him to pray before the Sunday service. I think it was on a Saturday evening. And he talked about that was the first time that he ever felt like in his prayer life that he actually felt like God was listening. He said it was different. Why? Because somebody said, "Hey, come pray with me in a group and let's go talk to God." If we don't ever, how are our children going to learn to pray if they don't see us pray? How are our children going to learn they can get things from God if they don't see us get things from God? If your children never hear you pray, how do they know you pray? Just because you say you're praying and you're sitting quietly in a room by yourself and they've interrupted you and you say, "Oh, I'm praying, leave me alone." That's fine for that time alone with prayer, but there needs to be a time where we instruct other people on how to pray too. Listen, nothing is, when we were watching that video the other night, to me the best part of it was at the end, scrolling through all the people in our church praying in all the different places. Because that's what makes the difference in what happens. Yeah, there's a lot of effort that goes into it. Yeah, there's a lot of planning that goes into it. The logistics are a big deal. But that's what makes football camp function, is all these people who go around and pray. And during the week, these people who pray. That's what moves the heart of God. Those group prayers, but you see the results that have taken place from a meeting where a bunch of people gather to hear the preaching of the Word of God, and there's another group of people praying. And what has God done? Just because some people banded together and said, "We're going to pray as a group and see what God will do." If you look at revivals throughout history, the same thing has happened. Groups of people have gathered together and said, "We're going to pray together as a group, and we're going to pray at a scheduled time, at a scheduled place, and we're going to continue doing this because we want God to do something in this," whether it's a preaching meeting, whether it's a whether it's something that they're trying to accomplish for God. They said, "We're going to get together as a group." Where'd they learn that? From Jesus. He said, "Hey, we're going to get alone, these three. We're going to pray." I challenge you twofold. One, get your family together and pray so that your children can see God does things. As Brother DeWitt says, God does stuff. Why? Because people pray. Because people ask. Look over in Matthew chapter number 14. Matthew chapter number 14. And verse 13. Actually, let's read verse 11, just give a little background to hear what's happening. Verse 11, "And his head was brought in a charger and given to the damsel, and she brought it to her mother. And his disciples came and took up the body and buried it and went and told Jesus. And when Jesus heard it, He departed thence by ship into a desert place apart. And when the people had heard thereof, they followed him on foot out of the cities. And Jesus went forth and saw a great multitude and was moved with compassion toward them. And he healed their sick. Skip down to verse number 23. 23, the same chapter. And when he had sent the multitudes away, he went up into a mountain apart to pray. And when the evening was come, he was there alone. You know, John is beheaded in prison. The disciples of John come and tell Jesus. What's the first thing Jesus says? I need to get away from all these people and get alone with God. He's interrupted on the way, and he feeds the 5,000 there, breaks the fishes and the bread and feeds the 5,000, performs that miracle. Then what does he do? Goes to the mountain and prays. You know, Jesus gave us an example. There's a time when people, when you are in a great loss, there's nothing you can do but get alone with God. That's what Jesus said. You know what? I need to get away. I need to get alone, away from these people, so I can pray, so I can heal. You know, Jesus, even though Jesus was God, Jesus still hurt. Jesus still felt the infirmities that we feel. John was his friend. You see later in the Gospels where Lazarus dies, Jesus weeps over him. Jesus loved him. The Bible says he hurt. You know, sometimes we do one of two things with grief. You either totally gloss over it and say, forget it, it's not worth it, and you don't acknowledge it. You haven't really dealt with it. Or you deal with it and never get out of it. Both are wrong. At some point, you got to stop and realize, no, I need to grieve. But at the same time, I also need help getting over it. I need God to get me through it. Jesus said, you know what? My best thing I can do is get alone, get away from these people, spend some time with God. Why? Because he was hurt. His heart hurt. He knew John was in heaven, okay? I know he's Jesus. But I think that's in the Bible on purpose. God doesn't expect us to just go through things and act like nothing's wrong. Nothing's going to happen. You're not made out of granite, okay? As much as we like people to think that, it doesn't faze me. It does faze you. It just affects you in a different way than somebody else because of your personality.
0: You know, as we sign off today, I was so struck by that thought. We like prayer to be convenient, don't we? Well, I pray that's not the case today. Have a great day for His glory. Tune in tomorrow to Bible Tract Echoes. God bless.

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1: As you know, America is at a crisis point in her history. Surely, most agree that America is certainly too young to die. Although much of the truth that we cherish has been compromised by court decisions and liberal attitudes, and while immoral behavior has been normalized, the principles upon which America was built are worth saving. Those were words written in 1980. 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America, You're Too Young to Die, airing Friday, 3 p.m. Eastern, 2 p.m. Central, 12 p.m. Pacific, on the VCY America Radio Network.
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Once again, we count it a privilege to welcome you to another broadcast of Let the Bible Speak, featuring messages preached by Dr. Alan Cairns, who founded Let the Bible Speak Radio Ministries. Today, Dr. Cairns commences his third message in a series devoted to the life of Abraham. Entitled The Walk and Worship of a Man of God, the message brings us to the secret of Abraham's spiritual life as a man of the altar, a symbol of staying near the cross. Dr. Cairns will be with us in just a few minutes. Before he comes, we invite you to enjoy this devotional thought from C.H. Spurgeon's collection called Morning by Morning. This morning's text is found in John chapter 17 and verse 22. And the glory which thou gavest me, I have given them. Behold the superlative liberality of the Lord Jesus, for he hath given us his all. Although a tithe of his possessions would have made a universe of angels rich beyond all thought, yet was he not content until he had given us all that he had. It would have been surprising grace if he had allowed us to eat the crumbs of his bounty beneath the table of his mercy. But he will do nothing by halves. He makes us sit with him and share the feast. Had he given us some small pension from his royal coffers, we should have had cause to love him eternally. But no, he will have his bride as rich as himself, and he will not have a glory or a grace in which she shall not share. He has not been content with less than making us joint heirs with himself, so that we might have equal possessions. He has emptied all his estate into the coffers of the church, and hath all things common with his redeemed. There is not one room in his house, the key of which he will withhold from his people. He gives them full liberty to take all that he hath to be their own. He loves them to make free with his treasure, and appropriate as much as they can possibly carry. The boundless fullness of his all-sufficiency is as free to the believer as the air he breathes. Christ hath put the flagon of his love and grace to the believer's lip, and bidden him drink on forever. For could he drain it, he is welcome to do so. And as he cannot exhaust it, he is bidden to drink abundantly, for it is all his own. What truer proof of fellowship can heaven or earth afford? When I stand before the throne, dressed in beauty not my own, when I see thee as thou art, love thee with unsinning heart, then, Lord, shall I fully know, not till then, how much I owe.

0: In the years 1949 to 1952, a mighty revival took place on the Isle of Lewis off the west coast of Scotland. In the course of those years, hundreds of people, especially young people, were converted to Christ as the Holy Spirit came down in power. The preacher during those days was the Reverend Duncan Campbell. Yet what took place on Lewis was not due to his pulpit skills, but to the overwhelming moving of God among the people. Listen to Duncan Campbell's own testimony of what took place.
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0: 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Or write Let the Bible Speak, 1207 Haywood Road, Greenville, South Carolina, 29615. That would be Let the Bible Speak, 1207 Haywood Road, Greenville, South Carolina, 29615. You will be blessed greatly as you listen to these accounts of the power of God at work.

0: In the previous messages, we've already heard how God called Abraham out of a life of pagan idolatry to leave his homeland and follow the Lord's leading to a land of which he had no knowledge. That call involved a promise that God would give Abraham a seed through whom all families of the earth would be blessed, the Lord Jesus Christ. As we've seen, Abraham temporarily stopped short of the promised land and nearly forfeited the blessing. Yet God in his mercy removed the impediment, Abraham's father, Terah. And so the man who would become the father of the Hebrew race finally entered the land of Canaan. The first thing he did was to build an altar, restoring fellowship with God. Today, Dr. Cairns continues the story of Abraham as he begins a message entitled, The Walk and Worship of a Man of God.
1: After the death of Terah, his father, Abraham resumed his pilgrimage to the land of Canaan. And this time, nothing was going to stop him. Abraham was very much aware that he had already wasted too much time, that he had spent years on the borders of the promised land when he ought to have been in it, enjoying it. He'd spent years there because of a partial commitment to the Lord, a partial obedience to the will of God. And so now he stepped out by faith on the call of God and on the promise of God. And as we read in verse 5, he and his company, they went forth to go into the land of Canaan. And into the land of Canaan they came. And once Abraham did that, the Lord appeared unto him again, as verse 7 makes abundantly clear. We read, and the Lord appeared to Abraham. Now there's no mention of the Lord appearing to him all the years that he stayed in Haran. He had appeared to him, and this is made very clear in the 7th chapter of the book of Acts. He had appeared to him in Ur of the Chaldees. He had spoken to him very clearly, made known his will, called him out, sent him on his way. Abraham had stopped short on the borders of blessing. And all the years, and it may have been 5 years, it may have been 15 years, some commentators indeed think it may have been as long as 25 years. Certainly it was a protracted period of time. And during all that time, there is not a word of the Lord appearing again to Abraham. You see, disobedience to the Lord and dilatoriness about doing the will of God always cost a believer very, very dearly. And the very first place that it's going to be noticed is in the place of his personal communion with God. The first place you're going to note the results of losing out with God, of stopping short, will always be in this place of your enjoyment of the Lord's presence, your perception of the Lord's grace and glory. As long as a Christian dwells in Haran, there is no open vision. There's a great cost, a great price to be paid. And those years were years for Abraham of paying that price. But as soon as Abraham moved from Haran to obey the call of God, God met with him. Reminds me of the parable of the Lord Jesus concerning the prodigal son. When the father was standing waiting, looking for the return of the prodigal, looking for that movement of repentance, and ready to give him a welcome, as soon as Abraham moved into Canaan, as soon as he obeyed God, remembered the call and the commission that God had given him, God came. It's just as if the Lord was waiting to bless him and to come and meet with him. Now we read that when Abraham came into the promised land, the Canaanites were then in possession. That's deliberately stated, and the placement of the statement is important. The Canaanites were then in the land. It would appear that unlike the Egyptians, they were not at that time so progressed or hadn't progressed so much as to have great cities and great nations. They seemed to be a bit like Ireland was before the English took over, and that was a whole series of petty chieftains. But they were numerous enough, and they had possession of the land. But when he appeared to Abraham, the Lord encouraged his heart, and he promised him that he would give this land to him and to his seed after him. And so Abraham began the life of a pilgrim in the land of Canaan. First thing he did is very interesting. The very first thing recorded that he did when he came into the land of Canaan, he built an altar where he called upon the name of the Lord. And then he moved on a little way, and he came near Bethel, having Bethel on one side and Ai on the other. Very interesting that he pitched his tent and built his second altar right there. I don't think you have to be forcing the interpretation too much to realize Bethel is the house of God. Hai or Ai is literally the heap. Very good picture of the world. And as long as you have your face to Bethel, you have your back to the world. And as long as you have your face to the world, you have your back to Bethel. It's always true. He built his altar in a very significant place. And then later in the chapter we read that he went down to Mamre, the place called Hebron, later known as Hebron, and there he built his third altar, as chapter 13 and verse 18 makes clear. Abraham built three altars in quick succession. It was a wonderful life at this time. He was God's man. He had God's call. He had God's promise. He was in the right place. And he was living in the shadow of the altar, in unbroken fellowship with God. He was at peace with himself. He was at peace with his neighbors. His business was obviously flourishing, and he became rich in cattle and in sheep and in silver and in gold. True, he had no son and heir at that time. But I don't think that Abraham was unduly worried about that, because he had the promise of God that God was going to make of him a great nation. So he had God's word that God would look after the need of a son and an heir. So even the family situation was tranquil at that time. All in all, it was a very rosy picture. And then trouble struck. Isn't that just like life? The Bible's nothing if it's not true to life. Everything was just going well. And you know, you've been in those times when you think things couldn't be better. This is the way they'll go on. And if you're a real fool, you'll take credit for bringing about this situation yourself, when really you had nothing to do with it. Things are so good. My, how can they change? Everything's wonderful. And then suddenly, there's a great crash. That's what happened with Abraham. There was probably a drought and a blight on the land. What we know is there was famine. Now, for a man with huge flocks and herds to feed, and with a great number of families dependent upon him, a famine was disaster. I don't know how long it lasted. I don't know how long Abraham endured the famine, but certainly it must have pained him to see his animals become emaciated and some of them drop down dead of starvation. It must have grieved him to see the flocks and the herds decimated and to see the families under his control in great physical pain and great physical need. And in the midst of that situation, Abraham did what all too many of us do when trouble hits us. Abraham panicked. I would love to be able to say the Bible said Abraham prayed, but the Bible doesn't say that. Great man that he was in many ways, when this real trouble hit him, I don't read of Abraham in prayer. I read of Abraham in panic. And in panic, he took a fateful decision. That decision was to go down into Egypt. Now, the terms of the call of God had been very specific. Go to Canaan. This is the land, God said, I'll give you. I'll show you a land. And as soon as he entered into Canaan, God said, this is the land. Not a word about Egypt. There's not a word here that God led him into Egypt. I don't believe for a second God led him into Egypt. This was a move not in faith, but in utter desperation. Now, to the flesh, it made very good sense. Egypt, unlike Palestine, which was dependent on the rains, Egypt did not suffer these droughts and these famines because the fertile part of Egypt, as it is to this day, depends greatly on the overflowing of the Nile. The river of Egypt guaranteed that Egypt was going to be a place preserved from many of the hardships of the land to our north. So it made very good sense. Here's a place where there still is plenty of food, and there's wide open space. I'll go. But it was a disastrous move, totally disastrous. In Egypt, Abraham knew nothing but shame and failure. It's interesting that we read of the altar as soon as he entered into Canaan. The altar as he came near to Bethel. But as he journeyed down toward Egypt, there's not a word about an altar. Not a word about calling on God. Not a word or a sign of that close fellowship with his Lord. And not a glimmer of the light of that faith for which Abraham has justly become famous. No. In contrast, in Egypt, Abraham sank to lies.

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9: And Jesus said, "Take heed to yourselves. If thy brother trespass against thee, rebuke him." Now notice this. "And if he repent, forgive him. And if he shall trespass against thee seven times in a day, and seven times in a day turn again to thee, saying, I repent, thou shalt forgive him." What if somebody did the same thing to you seven times in one day? But each time they come, they say, "I'm truly sorry, I repent." Jesus says that you're to forgive. Now, you say, "That's absurd." I imagine that most of us have come to God seven times in a day and asked Him to forgive us, have we not?
8: Welcome to Love Worth Finding, featuring the timeless teaching of beloved pastor and acclaimed Bible teacher, Adrian Rogers. One of the greatest gifts to us is forgiveness. He forgives us of our own sins, and He empowers us to forgive others who sin against us. Yet forgiveness is costly. The forgiveness of our sins costs the precious blood of Jesus. And sometimes it costs something of us to forgive others. Yet Scripture provides endless reasons to forgive, no matter the cost. If you have your Bible, turn to Matthew chapter 18 as Adrian Rogers begins an insightful message on forgiveness.
9: Find Matthew chapter 18. While you're finding it, I remind you there was an evangelist who was the Billy Graham of his day, Dwight L. Moody. Moody did not have a seminary education, but he had a great mind and a penetrating insight into the things of God and human nature. Dwight L. Moody said, "I believe that the sin that is causing Christians more difficulty than any other is the sin of an unforgiving spirit. And he said he believed that that sin, more than any other sin, was holding back the power of God in prayer in the hearts and lives of people. Now, I cannot prove that he is right. I think most likely he is. But for him to even say that means that forgiveness is a problem many people have not properly dealt with. Perhaps tonight your heart is harboring some hurt that somebody has given to you, and you don't know how to deal with it. Well, I want you to find in Matthew chapter 18 a story that the Lord Jesus told, and I'm going to begin reading in verse 21. Then came Peter to him and said, "Lord, how oft shall my brother sin against me and I forgive him? Till seven times?" Jesus saith unto him, "I say not unto thee until seven times, but until 70 times 7. Therefore is the kingdom of heaven likened unto a certain king, which would take account of his servants. And when he had begun to reckon, one was brought unto him which owed him 10,000 talents. Now, how much is that? Well, the Bible that I have says here in the margin that if that were silver, it would be $52,800,000. Now, if that is true, Jesus must have said that with a twinkle in his eye, because that was more than the entire taxes of the nation for that year. But forasmuch as he had not to pay, his Lord commanded him to be sold, and his wife and children and all that he had, and payment to be made. The servant therefore fell down and worshiped him, saying, "Lord, have patience with me, and I will pay thee all." Then the Lord of that servant was moved with compassion and loosed him and forgave him the debt. But the same servant went out and found one of his fellow servants, which owed him 100 pence, and he laid hands on him and took him by the throat, saying, "Pay me what you owe." And the margin of the scripture that I have right here, the notes say that was about $44. Now, there's a vast difference, I submit, between $52 million and $44. And his fellow servant fell down at his feet and besought him, saying, "Have patience with me, and I will pay thee all." And he would not, but went and cast him into prison till he should pay the debt. So when his fellow servants saw what was done, they were very sorry, and came and told unto their lord all that was done. Then his lord, after that he had called him, said unto him, "Oh, thou wicked servant, I forgave thee all that debt because thou desiredst me. Shouldest thou not also have had compassion on thy fellow servant, even as I had pity on thee?" And his lord was wroth, and delivered him to the tormentors, that he should pay all that was due unto him. So likewise shall my heavenly Father do also unto you, if ye from your hearts forgive not every one his brother their trespasses. Now, one of God's greatest gifts to us is forgiveness. Thank God he has forgiven us. Thank God for his grace that forgives us. Now, to forgive literally means to release a debt. When we sin against God, and heaven has sued us for damages. There's a debt that we cannot pay. When forgiveness comes, the debt is canceled. If, for example, you owe me $1,000 and you cannot pay, and I say I forgive the debt, it cost me $1,000 to forgive that debt. There are no free pardons. Forgiveness costs. It costs the precious blood of Jesus for God to forgive us. Now, I want you to think of somebody who has wronged you. And if you are harboring a hurt in your heart, there's somebody who's done you wrong, truly done you wrong, and you've not settled that thing in your heart, I want to give you tonight some compelling reasons why you ought to forgive that individual. Now, first of all, we ought to forgive one another because God has so willingly forgiven us. That's what this parable is all about. We're the ones that had the $52 million debt, and God, in the riches of his mercy, forgave us. Now, if God has forgiven me, then I ought to forgive you. Ephesians 4 and verse 32 says, "Be ye kind, tenderhearted, forgiving one another, even as God, for Christ's sake, has forgiven you." I want to say that I need to forgive forgiveness to you because Jesus gave forgiveness to me. That's reason number one that we ought to forgive. Number two, here's another reason you ought to forgive. If you do not forgive, you shut out the forgiveness of God. Jesus said in the Sermon on the Mount in Matthew chapter 6, verses 14 and 15, if you don't forgive men their trespasses against you, neither will your heavenly Father forgive you your trespasses against him. Now, in plain English, an unforgiving spirit is unforgivable. As long as you have an unforgiving spirit in your heart, you cannot get the forgiveness of God. You, in a very real sense, destroy the very bridge over which you must travel. How dangerous it is to fail to forgive one another. The only person who can afford not to forgive is the person who never, ever really needs forgiveness. Let me give you a third reason that we ought to forgive. We ought to forgive because if we don't forgive, the unforgiving spirit that we have will do us great, great emotional damage. The Bible calls this unforgiving spirit bitterness. And bitterness is an acid that destroys its container. So many times people don't want to forgive because they feel that they ought to take revenge. They feel that they ought to get even. Now, if you're up here, right with God and living with God, and somebody sins against you, and you say, I'm going to get even, what do? You lower yourself. You come to their level when you get even. You see, why not just continue to hate? Because hate will boomerang on you. It will come back to you. It is an acid that will destroy its container. Not only do you forgive an individual for their sake, but you forgive an individual for your sake. Now, that's very hard to human nature, because if somebody has truly hurt you, I mean truly hurt you, human nature doesn't want to let them off the hook. But what you don't understand is that you also are on the hook. When you forgive, you set a prisoner free and discover that that prisoner is you. Now, here's another reason that you ought to forgive. Not only has God forgiven you, not only is an unforgiving spirit unforgivable, not only does an unforgiving spirit eat you like a canker, like a cancer, like an acid to destroy you, but when you do forgive, forgiveness restores a broken fellowship. If there's a person that you have an unforgiving spirit to, you have a broken fellowship. That's the reason Jesus said in Matthew chapter 18, verse 15, therefore, if thy brother shall trespass against thee, go and tell him his fault between thee and him alone, and if he shall hear thee, thou hast gained thy brother. Again, Matthew 5, verse 24, Jesus is talking about bringing your gift to the church. And he says, if when you are there, and you

what has been a good relationship. I prayed about it, gave it to God, went and restored the relationship, and today that man, I'll not tell you his name, is a precious brother and a friend. Well, you say, what if the man who has wronged me is not a brother? Well, he is still a potential brother. Now, if he is not a brother, he's a potential brother, and if you have an unforgiving spirit toward him, then what chance do you have to bring him to Christ? Would you let your sense of revenge, the attempt to get evil, cut off an opportunity to bring him to the Lord Jesus Christ? Let me tell you about the person who has wronged you. That person who has wronged you is more than a person who has hurt you. He is a person who needs you. Now, these are reasons to forgive, and they're all Bible reasons. Now, those are the reasons, but let me talk to you about the requirements. Remember what I told you? That forgiveness costs the king, it cost him $52,800,000, according to the margin here, to forgive. And when God forgave us, it cost the silver of Jesus' tears and the gold of his blood. Forgiveness is costly. Jesus is the model for our forgiveness. Be ye kind, tenderhearted, forgiving one another, even as God for Christ's sake hath forgiven us. Now, how should you forgive? Listen to me. First of all, forgive freely. Have you ever wronged a person and needed forgiveness? And after they stuck the knife in and twisted it, after they whipped you up and down and poured salt in the wounds, finally they say, well, that's okay, I'll forgive you. I feel like saying, never mind, I've already paid. I've already paid. No, forgive freely, not after you've collected your revenge, and forgive freely before the wound gets infected, cleanse it quickly. That's what Jesus did. And as a matter of fact, when Jesus was on the cross, while they were crucifying him, Jesus was praying for their forgiveness. We should be so anxious to forgive people that not only do we forgive them if they come to us and ask for forgiveness, we should literally seek them out to forgive them. In this same chapter, go back to verse 15 and look at it. Moreover, if thy brother shall trespass against thee, go and tell him his fault between thee and him alone. If he shall hear thee, thou hast gained thy brother. Now, don't go to tell him off. Go to get him back. Go to gain your brother. Do it freely. Take the initiative. Is there somebody who's wronged you? I challenge you in the name of Jesus to say, I will go to that person. I will not wait for that person to come to me. And not only forgive freely, but forgive fully. Don't forgive half-heartedly. Don't pretend, oh, it didn't matter. If a person says to you, would you forgive me? And you say, well, that's no big deal. Don't worry about it. No, that's not forgiveness. The reason we say that it's not a big deal and not to worry about it is our pride. We don't want to admit how deeply we have been hurt. Don't ever let a person say that if you come to that individual for forgiveness and they say, never mind, just forget it. No, it cannot be forgotten until it is cleansed. And if somebody asks you to forgive them, don't just act big and magnanimous. Truly forgive them. Make sure it is forgiveness that you get. Don't merely apologize if you've done wrong. Ask an individual in the name of Jesus to forgive you. Forgive freely, forgive fully, and forgive finally. Once you forgive, bury it in the grave of God's forgetfulness and don't bring it up again. It costs to forgive. You have to taste a little bit of Calvary when you forgive. And the way to do that is to let the Spirit of the Lord Jesus be in you. It is not in me. By nature, I want to get even. By nature, I want to strike back. But only when the nature of Jesus Christ has free reign in my heart that I can truly forgive. This brings up a real question. Peter asked a question. Notice in verse 21, Peter came to him and said, Lord, how oft shall my brother sin against me and I forgive him? Till seven times? Jesus saith unto him, I say not unto thee until seven times, but until 70 times seven. Now that's Matthew, but I want you to put in your margin Luke, Luke chapter 17. And Jesus is speaking on the same subject, verses 3 and 4. And Jesus said, take heed to yourselves, if thy brother

0: trespass against thee, rebuke him. Now notice this. And if he repent, forgive him. And if he shall trespass against thee seven times in a day, and seven times in a day turn again to thee, saying, I repent, thou shalt forgive him. What if somebody did the same thing to you seven times in one day? But each time they come, they say, I'm truly sorry, I repent. Jesus says that you're to forgive. Now, you say, that's absurd. I imagine that most of us have come to God seven times in a day and asked Him to forgive us, have we not? And be ye kind, tenderhearted, forgiving one another, even as God for Christ's sake hath forgiven you. But here's the verse that I want you to notice. Verse 3, this is Luke 17, verse 3. Take heed to yourself, if thy brother trespass against thee, rebuke him, and if he repent, forgive him. You cannot forgive anybody that has not repented. God does not forgive without repentance, neither should we. And so that's a very interesting thing. If I'm to seek out a brother, and that brother has wronged me, and I need to forgive him, how can I forgive him if he says, I've done nothing wrong? Or if he says, I have done wrong and I'm going to continue to do wrong, and there's not a repentant spirit? How can I forgive him? It's a very big question. What you need to do, and what I have done, is to forgive in this sense, that I give forgiveness out of my heart and I put it in the bank on escrow. I unload it. I download it. I refuse to carry that burden in my heart. Even if the individual cannot receive that forgiveness, I have offered it. I have given it. It is there. All they need to do is to write the check of repentance and faith, and they can lay hold on that forgiveness. I have put it in the bank in escrow for them. Is that not what Jesus did for us when He died on the cross? He provided forgiveness for us. It is there, but we can't receive it, though He has given it, until we repent and receive it by faith. So you can download it even if they don't load it, even if they don't receive it. You get it off of your heart, and even if they don't repent, you can in your heart refuse to carry that spirit of bitterness. Now, what happens when you truly forgive? First of all, there will be release. The results are this. When you forgive, you are set free from the prison of bitterness. When God forgives you, you're set free from the prison of guilt. And there's not a reason on earth that you should start tomorrow dragging the chains either of bitterness or guilt. Now, I'm not a perfect person. God knows that I fail in many ways, but I give Him glory, and I thought about it before I preached this message. There's nobody on God's green earth that I have resentment or bitterness to, and so far as I know, there's no unconfessed, unrepented of sin in my heart and in my life. You say, well, you think you're somebody? No, that's normal. That's the way a Christian ought to live. That's just plain, average Christianity. That's not super normal, like I'm saying, hey, look at the big guy up here who says that he doesn't have any bitterness or any guilt. That's just the grace of God. That's the way we are to live. What fools we are to drag these chains with us. We can start every day as clean and pure as the driven snow. There's no reason for us, none whatsoever, to live in a prison house of bitterness or prison house of guilt. If you're guilty, if there's some unconfessed, unrepented of sin, the Bible says in 1 John 1:9, if we confess our sin, He is faithful and just to forgive us our sin and to cleanse us from all unrighteousness. If He didn't do it, He'd be unfaithful, a liar. If He didn't do it, He'd be unjust, a crook. God is not a liar, and God is not a crook. He is faithful and just to forgive us and to cleanse us, not from some, but from all unrighteousness. And we are to forgive our brothers. If they won't repent, then we just put forgiveness in the bank for them whenever they come along and write the check of repentance and faith, they can receive that forgiveness. Now, there's going to be release when you do that. And most likely there will be reconciliation. You're going to gain some brothers, some sisters, and they're going to be precious. Those people that have been restored by forgiveness will be your dearest and nearest friends. And I believe that when there's release and reconciliation, there will be revival. And I believe in your family, a revival can take place like that. I believe in a business. I believe in a school, in a church, in a community. When people begin to believe in the Bible, the Word of God, and begin to practice it, then they are set free. So question. Is there anybody that you are harboring hate over? Anybody that you are carrying a grudge over? Is there bitterness in your heart? In the name of Jesus, in the name of Jesus, deal with it. Because if you don't, you have destroyed the bridge over which you yourself must travel. If you don't, you have in your life an acid that will destroy you, that will hinder your prayers, and that will keep you from having genuine spiritual revival in your life. And would you just pray over the message for a moment? Would you say, Lord, you know so-and-so, I've really harbored bitterness toward that person. They've hurt me so bad. Maybe it's a former husband, a former wife. Maybe it's a mother, a father. Maybe a school teacher. Maybe a former business partner. Maybe somebody has stolen money from you. Maybe somebody has hurt your child, molested a loved one. And you just have such bitterness in your heart. Friend, get rid of it. Not just simply by saying, I'm not even going to think about it anymore. You can't handle it that way. Give it to Jesus and let Him take it away. If you need to go seek that brother out to forgive them, that sister out to forgive them, that unsaved person out to forgive them, tell the Lord that you'll do it. Make up your mind that you'll do just that. Lord, show us how to react to this message. In the name of Jesus, amen.
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5: 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But a Christian leader challenged her. "You have hope," he told her. "Your husband is with the Lord." 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

0: KXRN News, I'm Rich Thomason in Washington. It shouldn't be long now. The Supreme Court expected to release rulings on birthright citizenship and girls' sports. It is possible the rulings could be pushed off one more day, but that's considered unlikely. Yesterday, the High Court affirmed a president's right to fire agency heads. President Trump says that's a good ruling, so will there be any more firings on his watch?
1: I don't think so. It gives me the right, and not me, it gives a president the right to do what the president should have the right to do. And it's very interesting. It's a big ruling. It's been going on for almost 100 years. They've been working on this. And, you know, that it comes down at my term is a very great honor. But it bestows additional powers, or maybe the same power, on the president. The president has the right to do this.
0: House Democratic Leader Hakeem Jeffries not pleased with the ruling, saying the Constitution's framers were, in his words, intentional about ensuring we didn't have a king-like figure serving as the president of the United States. While the nation's midsection and the east deal with a dangerous heat wave, out west, deadly wildfires continue to burn.
2: Three firefighters killed Saturday battling a wildfire along the Colorado-Utah border were part of a specialized crew that goes into remote areas by helicopter to quickly put out new and rapidly escalating blazes. The crew was overcome after deploying emergency shelters to shield themselves from the fast-moving flames. Two other crew members suffered burns. The U.S. Forest Service identified those killed as 38-year-old Emily Barker of Clinton Township, Michigan, 27-year-old Nick Hutcherson of Glendale, Arizona, and 26-year-old Sydney Watson of Warrior, Alabama. I'm Ben Thomas.
0: Wall Street's benchmarks have slipped into the red, the Dow now down about 51 points. The NASDAQ is off 3, and the S&P is down 2 points. This is SRN News. Delaware endorses the LGBT agenda.
3: A new law signed by Democratic Governor Matt Meyer removes all references to mother or father in the state's Uniform Parentage Act. The legislation is designed to make it easier for homosexuals to obtain children through surrogacy and in vitro fertilization. Calvin Freiberger of LifeSite News says, quote, "The new law furthers society's reorientation of marriage and parenthood away from the needs of children and toward the desires of adults." Michael Harrington reporting.
0: A new Gallup poll reveals a stark political divide when it comes to people's pride in their country. The survey finds that only 14% of Democrats say they're extremely proud to be an American, compared with 70% of Republicans. Separately, an AP NORC poll indicates that Republicans are especially likely to be proud of the nation's armed forces. About 9 in 10 GOP voters say the military makes them extremely or very proud. This is SRN News. New name and a sleek new look for a leading fashion retailer.
4: The corporation formerly known as Saks Global says it will now go by Exemplar Luxury Group, or ELG. It's still the parent company of Neiman Marcus, Saks Fifth Avenue, and Bergdorf Goodman. All will keep their names. Saks made the change after emerging from Chapter 11 bankruptcy. A new name to go along with a slimmed-down look. Fewer stores, less debt, a more focused strategy, and a new balance sheet, including nearly 75% debt reduction and $500 million in new financing. Bob Agner reporting.
0: President Trump says he will be nominating Keith Sonderling as Secretary of Labor. Sonderling has been serving as the agency's acting director since Lori Chavez de Remer resigned. She stepped down in April amid abuse of power allegations that she denies. Sonderling is an attorney and has held various leadership posts in the Trump administration. More details, srnnews.com.
5: Hebrews 10, verse 24. "And let us consider one another to provoke unto love and to good works." Hebrews 10, verse 24. God's Word, the Bible, telling us of the importance of loving and encouraging one another.
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8: For much of the past decade, the Pride flag has dominated the month of June. Meanwhile, anti-Americanism and other radical agendas have gained momentum. But this summer, the tide is turning with a wave of red, white, and blue. This June, many businesses chose to forego the rainbow flag altogether and bought into the patriotic spirit. With America's 250th birthday just around the corner, patriotic bunting, light displays, and banners adorn neighborhoods and businesses with an extravagance that outdoes anything America has experienced in recent years. You can't escape it. America 250 is the theme of the summer. As we approach our nation's 250th birthday, we are grateful as we consider God's faithfulness to our nation. While many look at our nation with despair, we believe that America 250 has brought out the best in our nation. Beyond a surge in patriotism, America 250 celebrations have already encouraged many Americans to join together in prayer for our nation. On May 17th, thousands gathered on the National Mall and many more gathered in churches and homes across the nation to pray for our nation and rededicate America to God. Additionally, in April, over 3 million viewers turned into the historic week-long scripture reading event hosted at the Museum of the Bible in Washington, D.C. While we encourage everyone to enjoy the long weekend and wholeheartedly celebrate this landmark Independence Day, we must remember that America 250 isn't just an opportunity to throw the biggest party of the decade. America 250 reminds us of our Christian heritage and God's continued faithfulness to our nation. 250 years ago, our nation began with 56 delegates signing the Declaration of Independence. Many of these men were deeply religious, and their Christian worldview profoundly shaped the founding of our nation. From the steadfast faith of the Pilgrims to the prayerful leadership of the drafters of the Constitution, our nation's beginning overflows with the faith of our founders. Although none were perfect, many of our founders lived out a vibrant faith in Jesus Christ. While they demonstrated passion for their country, they also recognized their duty to a higher power. When he served as Commander-in-Chief of the Continental Army, future President George Washington encouraged his troops, saying, "While we are zealously performing the duties of good citizens and soldiers, we certainly ought not to be inattentive to the higher duties of religion. To the distinguished character of the patriot, it should be our highest glory to add the more distinguished character of Christian." The signal instances of providential goodness have now almost crowned our labors with complete success, demand from us in a particular manner the warmest returns of gratitude and piety to the supreme author of all good, end quote. America 250 should draw us back to the faith of our founders. Washington and other founders recognize that our ultimate identity is not as Americans, but as citizens of a heavenly kingdom. Our founders' firm reliance on God stabilized our fledgling nation through the Revolutionary War. The unsteady years of the Articles of Confederation and the hot disputes that marked much of the Constitutional Convention. In each circumstance, faith profoundly shaped our founders' vision for America. Sadly, in many ways, our culture has drifted far away from our godly heritage. But America 250 calls us back to our godly beginnings and encourages us to remain vigilant in our fight for life, marriage, family, and religious liberty in Wisconsin. But most importantly, America 250 should encourage us to make an eternal impact on our nation. This impact begins not in the halls of government, but in the homes and churches throughout our nations as Christians boldly share the gospel to their friends, neighbors, and family. That's why Wisconsin Family Council's efforts to inspire the church through our Church Ambassador Network works to connect pastors with their legislators and to equip churches and pastors to face the unique challenges of their region. We believe that a transformed Wisconsin and America begins when people rightly and accurately value Jesus. This week, let America 250 be your reminder to thank God for his goodness to our nation, to pray for his continued blessings, and to share the good news of Jesus Christ with everyone around you. For Wisconsin Family Council, this is Daniel Degner wishing you a happy Independence Day and reminding you that God, through the prophet Hosea, said, "My people are destroyed for a lack of knowledge."
7: This has been the Wisconsin Family Connection with Daniel Degner, president of Wisconsin Family Council. 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
2: God has promised Israel a kingdom. God has promised Israel salvation. God has promised them a marvelous return, regathering, and restoration in the land. At the second coming, there's going to be redemption. At the second coming, there's going to be restoration. At the second coming, there's going to be a kingdom. But at the first coming, there was a terrible apostasy. There was a terrible rejection.
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4: When you were a kid, did you ever get a decoder ring and a box of cereal? A little toy that allowed you to decipher secret messages? Well, understanding the Bible is not about decoder rings. There are no secret messages in the scriptures. But to really understand its meaning, you often need an in-depth knowledge of geography, ancient history, and biblical languages. That is certainly true of the chapter John MacArthur examines today on Grace to You. John once said that this might be the most difficult chapter he ever looked at. John's current study is called The Return and Reign of Jesus Christ. So now turn in your Bibles to Zechariah chapter 11, and here's John with today's lesson.
2: We've been studying the book of Zechariah, and we come now to the 11th chapter. And I've entitled this, The Rejection of the Good Shepherd. The Rejection of the Good Shepherd. It's a very sad chapter. It's a very grieving chapter. It's a very ugly chapter in many ways. And it, in comparison to chapters 9 and 10, stands out in a rather stark contrast. The chapter pictures the Lord Jesus as a shepherd. And that's not a concept unfamiliar to us, because the Old Testament talks about God as a shepherd. Psalm 23 says, "The Lord is my shepherd." The prophet Isaiah said that he gathers the little lambs and he gently leads those that are with young, pictures God as a shepherd. In John chapter 10 of the New Testament, Jesus said, "I am the good shepherd. The good shepherd cares for his sheep." And so the concept of God as a shepherd, of the Lord Jesus Christ as a shepherd, is not anything really new. But in most cases in the Old Testament, you find that in the presentation of God as shepherd, or even in the New Testament where Christ is presented as shepherd, the chapter is lovely. There's beauty to it. It's gracious. It's endearing. But when you come to the 11th chapter of Zechariah and you read here Zechariah's presentation of the shepherd, it is anything but beautiful. It is anything but lovely. It is anything but winsome. It is very ugly. It is very sinful. And that is apparent from the very first verse on to the end of the chapter. Now, with that introduction, let's go back to the 11th chapter. God has promised Israel a kingdom. God has promised Israel salvation. God has promised them a marvelous return, regathering, and restoration in the land. But suddenly, in chapter 11, the prophet of hope turns into a prophet of doom. And he turns from the glories of Messiah at his second coming and the glories of Messiah at his kingdom, and he turns to a national apostasy and a national rejection of Messiah that occurred at his first coming. Now, we know at the second coming is going to be redemption. At the second coming, there's going to be restoration. At the second coming, there's going to be a kingdom. But at the first coming, there was a terrible apostasy. There was a terrible rejection. And this chapter goes not so much to the second coming of Christ as to the first coming. And it predicts the rejection of the shepherd. The second point in the outline is the main point of the chapter, the rejection of the true shepherd. And this is a very, very severe, a very profound, a very straightforward, a very judicial kind of chapter. There's really no bright light in it. It's judgment. In fact, this may help you to see it in perspective. Chapter 11 tells us, watch this. Chapter 11 tells us why the promises of chapters 9 and 10 never came to pass when Jesus came the first time. Chapter 11 tells us why the promises of 9 and 10 never came to pass when Jesus came the first time. Because chapter 11 tells us that when he came the first time, they rejected him. And so that accounts for the postponing of the promises of 9 and 10. Now, I want us to look at this in the format of shepherds. You'll notice that all three of the points on the outline deal with shepherds. First, there is the ravage of the wailing shepherds. Second, there is the rejection of the true shepherd. And thirdly, there is the reception of the false shepherd. So the chapter follows the motif of shepherds. Let's look first of all at the ravage or the ruin of the wailing shepherds, verses 1 to 3. This, incidentally, is the most poetic a section in the whole book. In Hebrew, it's totally poetic. Let me read you the three verses. Open thy doors, O Lebanon, that the fire may devour thy cedars. Wail, fir tree, for the cedar is fallen because the glorious trees are spoiled. Wail, O ye oaks of Bashan, for the forest of the vintage is come down. There is a voice of the wailing of the shepherds, for their glory is spoiled. A voice of the roaring of young lions, for the pride of the Jordan is spoiled. Now, all those three verses are judgmental. Now watch, and I'll show you what they mean. It is obvious here that you see three different sections of land. Verse 1, Lebanon. Verse 2, Bashan. Verse 3, Jordan. If you know anything about the basic geography of Israel, you know that starts in the north and descends to the south. And here is judgment sweeping. Fire, verse 1, devouring beginning in Lebanon and burning up the cedars, sweeping down to Bashan and consuming the oaks, coming all the way down to Jordan and destroying the pride of Jordan, the place where the lions dwelt, which was all of the foliage around the Jordan Valley. And so there is a judgment that sweeps from the north down to the south. The Holy Spirit here, with poetic imagery and dramatic movement, arranges the words with an almost rhetorical power to describe the ruin and the ravages of the whole land of Israel. There's coming a storm of judgment, God says, and that storm is going to sweep from the north to the south. And the trees are sort of personalized here and made to be sort of the recipients of the judgment. But this is really only a metaphor. This is really only a picture. This is really only a figure in that sense. The trees stand for the sections of land. Lebanon was known for its cedars. Do you remember the wood that was used to build Solomon's temple were the cedars from Lebanon? Lebanon was known for the mighty cedar trees, massive, beautiful trees, and some of the mountains of Lebanon rise high, way high, and they're just covered with trees. These mighty trees fell. And then there was the area of Bashan. Now, Lebanon was the north border of the land of Israel. On the Syrian-Palestinian border at the north is Lebanon. And coming down south a little bit and going east a little bit, to the east of Jordan was the area of Bashan. The area of Bashan was an area populated by oak trees. And then descending further down into the lower part of the land, you come to the Jordan Valley, which runs all the way to the Dead Sea. And the Jordan Valley, along the Jordan River on both sides, was dense foliage. At one time, we understand that there was almost a jungle there of foliage. And all of this is going to be consumed in this tremendous judgment that hits the land. Now, I really believe that the judgment that God is speaking about here is an actual devastation. It's not a literal fire that burns trees, but it is an actual devastation. It's not just a spiritual judgment, but it is a real judgment where real people die, real death, where the land of Israel is really judged. In fact, in verse 1, Lebanon is told to open its doors. There's no sense in fighting it. You might as well just throw open the doors and let it happen. And once you see Lebanon go, verse 2, you oaks of Bashan, you might as well wail. The fir tree might as well wail. Why? Because if the mighty cedar goes, the fir tree isn't going to be able to stand. In other words, when the high and the mighty are fallen, every lesser tree is going to be unable to escape. From the high and the mighty all the way down the line. And some people have likened these trees to the leadership of Israel and said that this is a spiritual judgment on the hierarchy of Israel, all the way from the high and the mighty, the priests and so forth, and the elders and the scribes and the rulers, down all the way to the common men. And maybe there is that implication also. But in this judgment, when the fall

And so the fir trees wail and the mighty oaks wail, and there's a wailing all the way down in Jordan. Notice this, verse 3. There is the voice of the roaring of the lions, for the pride of the Jordan is spoiled. This is interesting. After the captivity of the northern kingdom, wild beasts began to multiply around the Jordan. You can check out 2 Kings 17:25, Jeremiah 49:19, and Jeremiah 50:44. And in those passages, 2 Kings 17, Jeremiah 49, and chapter 50 there, is the indication that wild beasts proliferated the Jordan area for many centuries. It became literally a place where lions dwelt in the thick foliage. And so verse 3 is saying the lions will roar when they see the devastation that comes. And there was devastation. And the young lions is an interesting term. It refers to lions that have been weaned, and they're young, and they have great appetites, and they're very fierce. And these fierce lions are going to roar at the destruction that occurs. Now, this is poetic imagery. The point here is not the trees get burned up and lions lose their homes. The point is that they are made to be like wailing elements, as figures of the wailing that's going to occur in the land when it's devastated. The idea of destruction is here, people, because three times in these three verses, the verb in Hebrew for destroy is used. The verb for destroy, three times. So the thought of destruction and of permanent, devastating kind of destruction is going to occur. Now notice the response to this. The one human response you find is in verse 3. There is a voice of the wailing of the shepherds, for their glory is spoiled. Here are the shepherds. Are these just literal shepherds? Well, possibly. And they're crying and howling like an animal, the Hebrew word. Literally howling like a coyote or like a lone wolf. Screeching and wailing because all of their pastures have been devastated. Because all of the grass that they needed has been burned up and destroyed, and the hills are denuded. And again, some say it may be a reference to those who are the shepherds of Israel, the leaders, and it may be. But the sum of it all, the trees and the grass and the animals and the leadership, it all falls into the same wail as God's great judgment comes. Now, we meet then the wailing shepherds, and they wail because they've been ravaged. The question is, to what destruction does this refer? At what point in Israel's history did this happen? And I'm going to give you what I believe to be the soundest and the best interpretation. And incidentally, it's the oldest one. It's the old one that the old rabbis believed, and it's still currently held by many scholars, and I'm convinced it's true, that what this is referring to is the destruction of Israel and Jerusalem that occurred in 70 AD. You remember that after Jesus was crucified around 30 or so AD, 40-some years later, nearly 40 years later, there was the great devastation. The Roman army came in and destroyed Jerusalem. And I mean, when they destroyed Jerusalem, they didn't just destroy Jerusalem. They destroyed Jerusalem good. 1,100,000 Jews died. 1,100,000. They threw 100,000 bodies over the wall just for the sport of it. In years following that, Hadrian marched through the area north toward Galilee and destroyed 985 towns. Literally devastating the state of Israel. Scattering them all over the world, and only in your lifetime have they come back since 1918 and following. And I believe that what he sees here is this unbelievable devastation that occurred in 70 AD. And the reason I believe that is because of what immediately follows, which is given as the reason for the judgment. And the reason for the judgment is the rejection of the shepherd. And that just fits history beautifully, because when they rejected Jesus Christ, it wasn't 40 years later until their whole nation went out of existence as a nation, although the Jewish people have been preserved as individual people. And so we find, first of all, the general warning of the ravage of the wailing shepherds. And then the reason for this ravage comes in the second point, the rejection of the true shepherd. Let's look at verse 4. And all the way through verse 4,

0: 14, he discusses the rejection of the true shepherd. We can't really reproduce today, I don't think, vividly enough in our minds, unless somebody could make a movie about this, and maybe that wouldn't even do it. We can't really understand the ravaging that occurred in the destruction of Jerusalem in 70 AD and the years following. I mean, when the Roman army came down, they literally destroyed an entire civilization of people, except for the remnant that managed to escape and be preserved by God to be regathered today. Utter devastation. During the siege of the city of Jerusalem, the Jewish people even began to eat their own children because of the starvation. Incredible destruction occurred. This is the devastation that happened. And this devastation, beloved, was God's act of judgment on the rejection of the true shepherd. The shepherds were ravaged and they wailed, but they wailed as wailing shepherds because they had rejected the true shepherd. Now, I want to give you some information you have to understand this prophecy. I've studied a lot of chapters in the Bible. I don't think I ever studied one that's more difficult than this one. This is a very difficult chapter. I say that basically so that you'll understand that if you don't quite get every little thought here, I'm not sure anybody gets every little thought here. Very difficult. Because the style is often poetic. And trying to reproduce everything that was in the mind of the prophet is difficult. But I want you to see the flow of it, because the overall flow and purpose of the chapter is very clear in spite of some of the little nuances in the Hebrew that are very difficult, and I don't want to get bogged down in all of those. There is an important key to the chapter. Now, you got to get this. There are many styles of prophetic utterance in the Old Testament. I remember having a course in Old Testament prophecy, and my professor was Dr. Feinberg, and he really knew this. And he opened up to me an understanding of so many kinds of prophetic method that I never understood. And one of them that he talked about that was interesting, I thought, was the fact that the prophets often made a prophecy by acting out a symbolic act. In other words, rather than just verbalizing something, they literally acted out something. For example, Isaiah 8 might be a fitting example. Don't turn to it. I'll just read a verse or two real quick. Isaiah 8. Moreover, the Lord said to me, take a great scroll and write in it with a man's pen concerning Maher Shalal Hashbaz. And I took to me faithful witnesses to record, etc., etc., etc. In other words, the Lord said, I want you to do a demonstration, Isaiah. Get a big scroll and write some stuff on it. Well, that was a demonstration. That was doing something very visible as a symbol of a certain prophecy. Over in Ezekiel 4, I'm thinking of another one. God said to Ezekiel, take a tile or a piece of clay, like you'd tile a roof with, and lay it before you and paint on it the city of Jerusalem and lay siege against it and build a fort against it and cast a mound against it. Now, can you see this? The very dignified prophet Ezekiel is building himself a little fort. See? He's got his little clay and he's drawing Jerusalem, and the people are always saying, poor Ezekiel's, you know, slipped one of those wheels that he was talking about in chapter 1, and something's definitely gone wrong with Ezekiel. And he was acting a symbolic act before the people. Now, that seems to be what is going on in this chapter. God is speaking to Zechariah, asking Zechariah to be an actor, to play a part, to put on a symbolic act, to enter on a stage. He says, now, Zach, I want you to be a shepherd. He said, I want you to play the part of a shepherd, okay? And then he goes on to tell him step by step what to do. Now, everything that Zechariah acts out is a picture of Jesus Christ. Now, I hope you understand that approach to prophecy. He symbolically carries out certain actions that speak of the rejection of Jesus Christ. And they are very, very, very vivid things that he does. Let's look at them, beginning at verse 4. Thus saith the Lord my God, feed the flock of the slaughter. Now, first, Zechariah is to feed the flock of the slaughter. Now, the word here, to feed, is the word tend in the Hebrew. It means to care for, to feed, to lead, to nurse. It's used in Psalm 23 to speak of the ministry of a shepherd. He says, now, the first thing I want you to do in your role as a shepherd is act out a feeding. Feed the flock. And that would mean, of course, to teach them. I want you to be like the true shepherd, like the spiritual shepherd, and you feed the flock, the Word of God. Now, notice what he calls the flock of the slaughter. That's not the most endearing term. That doesn't sound a lot like Psalm 23, does it? If we were to put it in modern English, we would say, feed the flock intended for butchering. Because that's exactly what it means. Feed the flock intended for butchering. The flock is the covenant nation, but the covenant nation has been unfaithful. The covenant nation has turned their back on the shepherd, and he says, you feed the flock intended for butchering. Now, that's a strange statement. I mean it. I read that over lots of times before I understood what he was saying. He's saying, look, Israel has rejected the shepherd. And we'll see that as we go through the chapter. I'm assuming that at this point. Israel's rejected the shepherd. They are then, therefore, designated as the flock for butchering. But I'm going to give them a chance. I'm going to feed them. I'm going to try to feed them and see if they'll eat. That's essentially what I believe he's saying. So the Lord here is sort of played by Zechariah in this little play. And Zechariah is to go to this flock that is already, God knows, it's already in the plan. God has known it. They're a flock for butchering. There's going to be a horrible devastation. There's going to be a horrible judgment. But before the judgment comes, God says, I want to try to feed them one more time. And that's essentially what Jesus did, didn't he? 70 years before the great butchering of Israel, God came and tried to feed the flock. Would they be fed? For the most part, they would not be fed. And so they were a flock for slaughter.
1: You're listening to Grace to You, the Bible teaching ministry of John MacArthur. John's current series is titled The Return and Reign of Jesus Christ. Now, today, John talked about a sobering reality, the judgment ahead for those who reject Christ. And with future judgment in mind, I'd like to play a call-in question we received some years ago from a listener named Lisa. Here's the question, and then you'll hear John's response.
2: Hello, Pastor John. My name is Lisa, and I live in Palm Bay, Florida. My question is, I know that Scripture says to be absent from body is to be present with the Lord. My question is, if you're in the presence of the Lord, why is it necessary to be judged on Judgment Day? I mean, is it because you get more jewels on your crown? Is it because of status in heaven? I'm confused about that a little bit. Thank you so much. Bye-bye.
3: Hey, thank you so much, Lisa. Appreciate your question, and it's a really good question. We're talking about a judgment that is a judgment for the purpose of rewards. There will be no judgment on sin. And that's crystal clear from Romans 8, verse 1. Now there is therefore now no condemnation to those who are in Christ Jesus. Why? Because the Lord Jesus on the cross took our full judgment. In other words, he died and paid the full penalty for our sins, for all the sins of all the people who would ever believe through all of human history. So there is no judgment on our sin. But this is what the New Testament calls the Bema judgment, which is a word that really means a reward, like when you watch the Olympics and you see platforms that the winners stand on and they receive a medal. So it's that kind of judgment that we're talking about when we talk about facing the Lord to receive a reward. And that's what Paul says. In fact, he looks at his own life and says, you know, I'm not the right person to judge myself. He says, even if I know nothing against myself, herein am I not justified, because obviously he's a little biased in his own favor, as we all are. But he says, I wait for the day when the Lord renders righteous judgment. And the fruit of that day, every man will receive his reward from God. So it's a time of reward. There's no fear in the life of a believer that in heaven somehow, and I've heard this said when I was a kid, all their sins are going to be flashed on a screen and the Lord's going to make much out of that. That is not true. Once you leave this world as a believer, all sin will be forgotten. All that will be left will be God's reward to give us for those things that we have done for Him that were not worthless, but were priceless. And that's what we're looking forward to.
1: That's right, friend. And if, like Lisa, you have a Bible-related question, I encourage you to visit our website and take advantage of all the free study tools you'll find there. 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Now for the entire Grace to You staff, I'm Phil Johnson. Thanks for joining us today. Be back tomorrow as John MacArthur looks at God's wrath against sinners and why His punishment is never too harsh. It's another half hour of unleashing God's truth, one verse at a time, on Grace to You.
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7: Hello, this is Max McLean. To commemorate our heritage, I'd like to present four unique manuscripts in oral form to help us understand America's patriotic past. The Declaration of Independence, the preamble to the Constitution, and the Gettysburg Address are the triangular foundation on which the American political character is built. In addition to these, the most moving of all presidential speeches was Abraham Lincoln's second inaugural address in 1865, as he reflected biblically on America's future after a devastating civil war. These four great works of rhetoric are united here in one recording to strengthen our understanding of what it means to be an American and to demonstrate the reliance our forefathers placed on a Christian understanding of God.
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9: That's the way we should be coming to the Word of God, in humility and dependence. You see, because God's Word will work in us, but it won't work in us if we're not humble. It won't work in us if we're not dependent. It won't work in us if we're not recognizing our propensity to sin and our need for Jesus to intervene. God has to work in us.
10: 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And today is Letter Day, where we have a chance to hear what our listeners are saying about Equipping the Saints.
9: And Dave, I have an email from Catherine. She says, thank you so much for still being available. Heard Pastor Lundstedt today for the first time in a couple years. We have no radio reception in our home. Being retired, I'm not often in my car enough to hear your program. Our God is amazing. Now that I know I can receive you online, I will become reacquainted with Brother Lundstedt's preaching again. We have a pastor who expounds the word faithfully on Sundays, but it will be wonderful to tune in on other days, especially now that I'm homebound for a time. Please tell Brother Lundstedt how delighted I am to have heard his exposition again today, always timely and faithful. Blessings in Christ, Catherine. Well, Catherine, you are so welcome, and I praise the Lord that you're able to hear the broadcast again. And it's a blessing that we can also put that out not only through the radio waves, but online at etsradio.org. And so for our listeners, if you're not able to hear every broadcast, you can fill in on the ones that you've missed by going to etsradio.org. So again, Catherine, thank you so much for your encouraging words.
10: Greg, today we finish our look at a marvelous psalm.
9: Yes, we do, Dave. And today we complete Psalm 19, and what a tremendous psalm this is. Indeed, in the end of this psalm, we see how we are to respond to the Word of God. So turn with us to Psalm 19.
10: Well, be sure to stay with us for the end of today's broadcast. Greg will join us in studio with some practical application, and I'll also be back with information on how you can obtain messages from the series for your own library. Now, let's join Greg for today's teaching.
9: So God, through His Word, rewards us when we obey Him. Through keeping His Word, there is great reward. There is great reward. What you do now counts. It matters eternally. You see, God is not so unjust to forget your work and the love which you've shown towards His name and having ministered and still ministering to the saints. We obey the Word and loving one another and serving Him. He rewards us. This should be a great encouragement if you've been obeying the Lord. Yes, we fail. We confess that. We know we're forgiven. But nothing is insignificant. There is great reward. In keeping them, there is great reward. So then, what a wonderful picture of God's Word along with all that He does. It's valuable. It's sweet to the soul. It warns us. In keeping it, there is great reward. This tremendous Word that does its work in us. And with that in mind, what should be our response? There are some people that know God's Word really, really well, and they can spout it off in a second. But are they responding right to that? Are they responding right to the truth and the God of the truth? Notice this parish portion. We're going to start in verse 12. It seems to be totally disconnected from what we've just read, but it isn't. Verse 12, who can discern his errors? Acquit me of hidden faults. Also keep back thy servant from presumptuous sins. Let them not rule over me, then I shall be blameless, and I shall be acquitted of great transgression. I find this amazing, that after revealing God's majesty through His general revelations, which the heavens declare to all, and then His specific revelation in His Word for those who will listen, David now reveals the heart attitude we must have in the context of seeking and desiring to obey the Lord. It's so important. And we're going to see that heart attitude is a humble heart that recognizes one's propensity to fall and need for the Lord to protect and guide and lead and also forgive. Notice what he says here. First of all, who can discern his errors? This is emphatic in Hebrew. In Hebrew, you have verb, subject, object. That's the normal way. But when you put the object first or the subject first, then it's emphatic. Here we have it like this, errors. Who can discern them? Now this term errors here speaks of a mistake, an oversight. You think if I made an error on my report, you made a mistake. You, instead of writing a 2, you wrote a 7. You made an error, right? You made a mistake. You had an oversight. It speaks of, in this context, as we will see, transgression through ignorance, inadvertently making a mistake, inadvertently doing so. And the term discern here literally means to understand. Who can understand his oversights and inadvertent errors through ignorance? Who can understand that? The implication is none of us can truly catch all those completely apart from God's help, as we're going to see. We need God to help us. We need to humble ourselves, and God needs to show us those things. Who can catch them? You know, and we need to have a heart that realizes we're going to mess up inadvertently, not deliberately. We're going to see this. It's not deliberate sin, by the way. It's very important to note that. So he says, who can discern his errors? And then he says, acquit me of my hidden faults. It's in parallel, hidden faults and errors. Hidden faults refers to errors. Now, this term, many have mistranslated this, I believe, as hidden faults, as someone who is hiding his sin from God. Well, that's true. You know, you don't hide your sin. We need to confess it and turn from it, and we'll find compassion, right? But this isn't speaking of someone's hidden faults that they're hiding. In context, it's speaking of those faults that aren't seen because they are ignorant to them. They are inadvertent. They are errors. That's what it's talking about. It's not talking about deliberate hiding sin. Those inadvertent things done through ignorance. Who can discern those errors? Acquit me of hidden faults, of the hidden, those things that I don't see. They're hidden to me. I need to know about it. I need to be acquitted from it. Now, this term acquit here really carries a sense of cleansing and being thus innocent. If someone's acquitted from a charge, they're declared innocent, right? He says, acquit me. He says, basically, cleanse me from the inadvertent sins I've committed that I'm unaware of that are hidden from my understanding. That's the heart I need to have. I need to have that first of all. I need to have this heart. I need to have that. Lord, cleanse me from these inadvertent sins I'm unaware of. Folks, we're seeing humility here. This is how we need to come to God in His Word. We need to have this humility, as we'll say. And then notice what He says here. There's another portion. Also, now that's that same word gam. It means in addition. It was translated moreover earlier. In addition to that, keep back thy servant from presumptuous sins. Let them not rule over me. Now, this one gets misunderstood too. Because we have a very narrow view of presumption, right? And we see it from our perspective. When he talks about presumptuous sins, we're going to see this comes from the Hebrew word zed, which speaks of arrogance and pride and insolence and presumption. You know, presumption carries pride. You know, our little presumptions, they carry big pride because we think we know something when we really don't. That's pride. That's why that word is translated presumptuous here. But what he's saying here is, keep back thy servant from these prideful, arrogant, insolent, presumptuous sins. These are overt sins that he's about to commit with his own volition. They're not hidden and mistakes. They're not things that he did inadvertently. These are the outright sins. And so first of all, he says, acquit me from the hidden ones, the ones I don't see. Cleanse me from that. And then secondly, he says, keep me back from these overt presumptuous sins, rebellious sins that come through pride and arrogance, flagrant sins. In contrast to the sins I commit that I'm unaware that you cleanse me from, keep me back from flagrantly sinning. The term keep back means refrain, withhold. How many times do you ask God to keep you from sinning? That's the heart we need to have. We in our flesh are prone to sinning, prone to wander. Lord, I know it, right? We need to go to God. We need to ask Him to lead us not into temptation. We need to ask Him to keep us back. I'm going to fail, Lord, unless You're in control of me. You got to be in control of me or I'm going to fail. He says, keep me back. With the term keep back means to refrain, withhold. In the context, this is a prayer of humility. Recognize, I'm going to sin without Your intervention, Lord. Now we're going to see God uses His Word to keep us back. He uses His Spirit to keep us back. He uses other believers following Him to keep us back. We're going to see that. Do you remember a time when David was going to slay the fool, Nabal? Remember that? He was going to slay him, and Abigail, Nabal's wife, wisely interceded. What did David say about that? It's very interesting. Let's turn there. 1 Samuel 25. It's interesting what he says. 1 Samuel 25 and then verse 32. Then David said to Abigail, blessed be the Lord God of Israel who sent you to me this day, and blessed be your discernment, and blessed be you who have kept me this day from bloodshed and from avenging myself by my own hand. Now he's giving Abigail the credit there, but he knows it's God that did it through her. Look down at verse 34. Nevertheless, as the Lord God of Israel lives, who has restrained me from harming you, right? Verse 34, unless you had come to quickly meet me, surely there would have not have been left to Nabal until the morning light as much as one male. The Lord God of Israel is who has restrained me. Lord God, keep me back. from flagrant sin. Keep me back from sinning overtly from my own will. Not the things I just missed, I had an error I messed up in. Keep me back from that. We need to have this heart attitude in our relationship with the Lord as we come to His Word. You know, some people know His Word so well, but they're not saying, Lord, keep me back from sin. They think, I'm so great, I'm so clean, I'm so right, I'm great. I know His Word, I'm amazing. No, it's keep me back from this. I can fall in a second, Lord, keep me back. And then trusting that He will. Back in our passage, He says, also keep back thy servant from presumptuous sins. And then He says, let them not rule over me. He knew. He knew that when you yield to those sins, He didn't talk about the inadvertent ones. Talked about the ones that are the overt ones. They're going to rule over. I'm not saying that sin doesn't rule over us, but I'm saying here specifically, it's those presumptuous sins. It's those sins of pride. It's the sins of acting in our own. He says, let them not rule over me. You know, Jesus made it clear that those who sin become a slave to sin. John 8:34, Jesus answered them, truly, truly, I say to you, everyone who commits sin is a slave to sin. And folks, not only does sin bring temporal and eternal death, it brings also enslavement. But folks, when Jesus sets you free, you are free indeed. If the Son shall set you free, you're free indeed. But yet we, believers, when we are not using His Word to warn us, we're not allowing Him to warn us through His Word, we're not listening to Him with the right heart, we can offer ourselves to enslavement again through sin. And David is very aware of that. Let them not rule over me. Just read Romans chapter 6. But praise the Lord, if we confess our sins, renew our minds, recognize we are united to Christ and thus freed from sin's temporary enslavement. We consider ourselves dead to sin and alive to Him. We are free. So then back to our passage. Also keep back thy servant from presumptuous sins. Let them not rule over me. Then I shall be blameless. I shall be acquitted or cleansed, innocent of great transgression. David understood that when you're in the Lord and He sets you free from sin, you're free indeed. But he believed that his presumptuous sins could rule over him. He understood that. He prayed, Lord, don't let them rule over me. Keep me back from it. Then he would be blameless, acquitted of great transgression. You see, if we confess our sins, He's faithful and just to forgive us our sins and cleanse us from all unrighteousness. This is a prayer of humility. We can be in the Word all day long, but if we don't come to God with a humble, dependent heart, the Word does no work in us. We will be entrapped by the consequences of our flagrant disobedience and sin. Who can discern his errors? Acquit me of my hidden faults. Also keep back thy servant from presumptuous sins. Let them not rule over me. Then I shall be blameless. I shall be acquitted of great transgression. I'm going to be clean when I trust in the Lord for forgiveness. So how we respond to the marvel of God's word? We're to humbly, dependently obey the Lord. Apart from him, we can do nothing. We're not adequate to consider anything coming from ourselves, but our adequacy is from God. You see, this comes in the context of a real relationship with the Lord. You see, if you try to obey him apart from depending on him, acknowledging your vulnerability to falling apart from his intervention, then you're just going to be on your own. If you try to obey apart from relying on Christ, you're no greater than the Pharisees. Our obedience to the Lord must come in the context of faith, manifest in humble dependence and obedience in a real relationship. And then notice David's heart as we finish. Notice this. This is wonderful. Verse 14, let the words of my mouth and the meditation of my heart be acceptable in thy sight, O Lord, my rock and my redeemer. Lord, acquit me of those things I don't see, those small inadvertent errors, Lord God. Keep me back from outright sinning, that it wouldn't rule over me. Then I'll be blameless and acquitted of great transgression. And then here we go. Let the words of my mouth and the meditation of my heart be acceptable in thy sight, O Lord, my rock and my redeemer. This is what is missing in those who know the word but don't know the Lord. It's what is missing. A real relationship. A relationship where you're walking with him. You're talking with him. You're praying. Notice what he says. Let the words of my mouth and the meditation of my heart be acceptable in thy sight. The term acceptable often spoke of that which would be favorably received in the context of an offering. Let it be receptible. It talks about the heart. That speaks of the inner man, the mind. It's who you are. You know, you are what you think, right? concerning the wicked man, so as he thinks he is, right? In Proverbs, let my words and what I think about and meditate on be favorable in your sight. It's a prayer for God to tune David's heart aright. Tune my heart aright. Let what I say and what I think be favorable, Lord God. He's a prayer. It's a prayer. He's not saying that I'm just going to go do my thing and I hope that it's favorable in your sight. He's saying, let it be. Would you make it that way? It's a prayer. Let the words of my mouth and meditation of my heart be acceptable in thy sight. It's the way we should be thinking. That's the way we should be coming to the Word of God, in humility and dependence. You see, because God's Word will work in us, but it won't work in us if we're not humble. It won't work in us if we're not dependent. It won't work in us if we're not recognizing our propensity to sin and our need for Jesus to intervene. God has to work in us. So he says, let the words of my mouth and the meditation of my heart be acceptable in thy sight, O Lord, Yahweh, the great I am, O Lord. And notice what he says. He calls him my rock and my redeemer. Read the Psalms. You'll see this is true. He's not just using words saying, hey, he's given labels to the Lord. He really believes this. He really believes this. He is his rock and his redeemer. The term rock speaks of stability, speaks of a foundation. Notice in the Song of Moses, he says, Deuteronomy 32:3, for I proclaim the name of the Lord, ascribe greatness to our God, the rock. His work is perfect, for all his ways are just, a God of faithfulness and without injustice, righteous and upright is he. We know this verse, the steadfast of mind will keep in perfect peace because he trusts in thee. Thou wilt keep in perfect peace whose mind is stayed upon thee. Right? But what about the next verse? Trust in the Lord forever, for in God the Lord we have an everlasting rock. He's solid. He's trustworthy. Trust in him forever. He's our rock. Hopefully he's your rock. I hope, you know, it's good to have a good husband or wife. And some people say, my wife is my rock, my husband. Well, that's great, but I hope the Lord is your rock. I hope he is what you stand on. I hope he is what you find your stability in. Our God is solid. He's trustworthy. He's a rock. Therefore, he is also a refuge and fortress for us. This is Psalm 18, repeated from 2 Samuel. David spoke the words of this psalm, 2 Samuel 22, to the Lord in the day that he delivered him from the hand of his enemies and from the hand of Saul. And he said, the Lord is my rock, my fortress, and my deliverer. My God, my rock in whom I take refuge, my shield and the horn of my salvation, my stronghold, my refuge, my Savior. Thou dost save me from violence. I call upon the Lord who is worthy to be praised, and I am saved from my enemies. He's our rock. We take refuge in him. We take refuge in him. Is he your rock? Is he the one you go to for stability? Is he the one that holds you up? Is he your rock? Psalm 62, I read it earlier. My soul waits in silence for God only. From him is my salvation. He only is my rock and my salvation. It's the Lord's got to be your rock. Don't depend on mankind. They're going to fail you. God says, don't do it, first of all. Depend on Christ. He'll never fail you. He will never forsake you. He is our rock. He is our rock, our stronghold. But notice, David also understands that he is his redeemer also. My rock and my redeemer. My redeemer. My rock, it's personal. My redeemer, it's personal. The term translated redeemer here comes from the Hebrew word goel. It speaks of buying back, recovering, redeeming. Now, the basic idea of redemption is to achieve a transfer of ownership from one to another through a payment of a price equivalent substitute. And here it is speaking of the Lord, the I Am, as the Redeemer. Indeed, we know in Scripture that the Lord is the one who redeemed or ransomed his people from bondage of Egypt, right? We know that. We see in the Psalms often that the Lord redeems or delivers his people from danger. We see extensively in the Old Testament redemption from human situations. We certainly see that. But we also see that the Lord redeems us from our spiritual danger. He redeems us from our iniquities. Job said, as for me, I know my Redeemer lives. And at the last, he will take his stand on the earth. What did the psalmist say in Psalm 130? O Israel, hope in the Lord. Why? Because with the Lord there is loving kindness, and with him there is abundant redemption. And he will redeem Israel from all his iniquities. Promise of Israel's salvation. We see that in Romans chapter 11. You see, God paid the price for our sins by sending Jesus to the cross. He paid the price on the cross for our sins. He died for our sins and rose from the dead. He redeemed us from the curse of the law. He paid the price for us. Peter says in 1 Peter 1:17, if you address the Father as one who impartially judges according to each hand work, you believe he judges, and when he's given judgment to the Son, by the way, you believe that. Conduct yourselves in fear in your time stayed during the earth, knowing that you were not redeemed with perishable things like silver and gold from your futile way of life inherited from your forefathers, but with precious blood as of a lamb, unblemished and spotless, the blood of Christ. Paul would say to the Corinthians, by his doing, you are in Christ Jesus, who became to us wisdom from God and righteousness, sanctification, and redemption. Ephesians 1:7, in him we have redemption through his blood. And he explains it, the forgiveness of our trespasses according to the riches of his grace. Colossians 1:13, for he delivered us from the domain of darkness and transferred us to the kingdom of his beloved Son, in whom we have redemption, the forgiveness of sins. Jesus is our Redeemer. So when I think of him, I think of him as my stability, everything to me, and he's also my Savior, my Redeemer. That's who I'm praying to. That's who I'm thinking about. Let the words of my mouth and the meditation of my heart be acceptable, be pleasing in your sight. You see, pray that, and God will prompt you when it's not. When you're praying that, you're going to be realizing, ooh, that's not, right? Let it be this way, Lord God. My rock, my fortress, my deliverer, and my Redeemer. You see, one of the problems with people who know a lot of the Word of God but seem not to be changed is that their hearts have not been humbled before the Lord. And we can be that way at times. We can become prideful. We need to humble ourselves and understand what God does through his word. We need to humble ourselves before him and recognize that we have a propensity to sin, that we even sin and err without knowing it. And we need him to cleanse us of those things. We need him to protect us and keep us back from those outright sins, that we wouldn't be enslaved, that we'd be blameless then. And we need to have the words of our mouth and the meditation of our heart. May it be acceptable in thy sight, my rock and redeemer. Don't ever read Psalm 19 in just the beginning or the middle. Read the whole thing.
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9: Yes, he is, Dave, and oh, that we would have his heart unto the Lord. 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Well, is that your heart? 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So then we can learn so much from David's inspired example, his humble mindset revealed in the word. Would you give over your words and thoughts to him, desiring him to control them, that they would be pleasing to our rock and our Redeemer? We pray you would.
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11: The challenge to the Virginia abortion amendment continues. This is Matt Staver with Freedom's Call. Liberty Counsel filed a series of briefs in the Circuit Court of Bedford County in a case that challenges Virginia's pro-abortion amendment for the upcoming 2026 ballot. Liberty Counsel represents Charlotte Bansley, District 3 Supervisor for the Bedford County Board of Supervisors. Bansley is challenging House Joint Resolution 1, which aims to establish a so-called fundamental right to abortion in the Virginia Constitution. And this case is about whether the government followed the proper legal process for constitutional amendments. Bansley claims the ballot initiative is invalid after discovering Virginia's House of Delegates missed several key procedural steps mandated by the Virginia Constitution. A pro-abortion group is also requesting to intervene in the case. Virginia citizens have the right to transparent and fair elections. Please pray that the will of the voters will prevail. Stay informed at Liberty Counsel's website, lc.org.
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19: The culture is dominating our conversation. Who this movie star is, who this ball player is, what he's wearing, what she's wearing. Because we live in that kind of a culture. The things that go on around us, the laws that are being passed, the attitudes that people have, and the way Christians oftentimes find themselves, oftentimes too late, caught up in this culture with its vain philosophies, with its immoral attitudes and actions. And then we wonder why the church has such little influence and impact on our society.
20: There was a time when the television sat in the corner of the room. Now the screen is carried in our hands. We don't just watch culture, we scroll it and we stream it. While technology isn't the enemy, the messages that it delivers shape how we think about truth, morality, and even God. Today on In Touch, the teaching ministry of Dr. Charles Stanley, we'll get a biblical frame of reference, one that, if applied, will help us in surviving our present culture.
19: A culture like you and I live in is certainly not a big friend to Christians. And so what we have to ask is this: how do you and I live in a culture that is so opposed to what we believe and whose lifestyle is so totally different from ours? How do we live in a culture like this without being captivated by it, overwhelmed by it, overcome by it, and most of all, without becoming like it? How do we live in this culture but live above it? Well, that's what I want to talk about in this message, and I want to talk about the key to living in the culture as we live in and yet not becoming a part of it. So I want you to turn to the little book of Titus. And beginning in verse 5, he gives us a little reasoning here. He says, "For this reason I left you in Crete, that you would set in order what remains and appoint elders in every city as I directed you." Then he tells him what kind of people he should be looking for and so forth. Then he comes to verse 9, and he talks about one of the key qualities that these people are to have, and that's this: holding fast the faithful word, which is in accordance with the teaching, so that he will be able to both exhort in sound doctrine and to refute those who contradict. Now, here's the phrase I want you to notice. He says, holding fast the faithful word. What does he mean when he talks about holding fast? Simply this: when you hold something, you hold it by your hand. When he says holding fast the faithful word, the word means to cling to hold it tight, to hold it close. That is to apply it to your life. So here's what Paul is saying. He says, teaching them to hold tightly to the Word of God. Cling to the truth of the Word of God. Apply it to your life. Because he knew that the Christians that live in that culture of Crete, they would be so highly influenced, very subtly influenced, that before long, you couldn't tell the Christian from the non-Christian. What a message for our day and time. Because we live in that kind of a culture. And we could use many other words to describe the things that go on around us, the laws that are being passed, the attitudes that people have, and the way Christians oftentimes find themselves, oftentimes too late, caught up in this culture with its vain philosophies, with its immoral attitudes and actions. And then we wonder why the church has such little influence and impact on our society. It does have a relationship with the fact that we have ceased to cling to. We have hold tightly to the principles and the teachings of the Word of God. Now, practically speaking, you said, practically speaking, then how do we cling to it? How do you cling to the Word of God? How do you keep this in your heart and in your mind, before your eyes and on your lips? Well, there's 7 short things. I'm going to give you time to write them down. The first one is this: read it carefully. Don't just read through it quickly. Let me read 2 or 3 verses right quick. Read it carefully. What does it say? What does it say? Meditate upon it daily. Read it carefully. Meditate upon it daily. That is, what is this really saying? And how am I to handle this? What is God saying about himself and about me? Thirdly, study it seriously. This is not just another book. Listen. Why do you suppose somebody had the idea of calling this Holy Bible? Because it's from a holy God. That's the reason this is holy. We read it carefully. We meditate upon it daily. And listen, not only that, but we study it seriously and we believe it wholeheartedly. We believe it wholeheartedly. We obey it consistently. We apply it personally, and we share it confidently. Now, what happens? How does the culture ultimately destroy us? I want you to jot these down. I'm going to give you a list. Number one, when you do not hold the Word of God closely, then the following things happen. The culture gets your attention. They get your attention. All kinds of ways they throw things at you to get your attention. It's number one. Secondly, eventually they begin to influence you because you keep listening and you keep watching. So they get your attention by that. That's appealing. Then they begin to influence your thinking. The third thing that happens is this. They win your affections. And what you first were not interested in got your attention. You became very interested, and the next thing you know, won your affections. Once it wins your affections, the next thing that happens is it redirects your focus. Before, you were focused on spiritual things, but now you find yourself more focused on the culture around you, what other people are thinking, what they're saying, so they redirect your focus. Next thing is, before long, you realize they're dominating your conversation. The culture's dominating your conversation. Who this movie star is, who this ball player is, what he's wearing, what she's wearing. In other words, all of these things, what happens is your interest level has been redirected, and therefore it dominates your conversation. What is your conversation primarily filled with today? The next thing that happens, you know what? It influences your dress, the way you dress. Oh, you don't think so? Let me give an example. Enough Christian young women have watched, got their attention, influenced their thinking, changed their focus. And you know what happens? Now they're cutting their blouses off. They're lowering whatever else they're wearing. Why? I'll tell you why. They're doing it because that's what seems to be the thing to do. You know what they've done? They have allowed the culture to determine the way they dress. And I would say to any young lady, would you dress like that and walk into the presence of the Son of God? No, you wouldn't. Why do you let the culture around you influence you to dress in a way that is certainly far from being the best? Or even oftentimes just plain decency. Let me ask you a question. For a Christian, what do you want people to look at? It is our eyes we want people to look at. Why? Because that's who we are. Don't let the culture clog your mind with false ideas and patterns of belief and behavior that you become less than what God wants you to be. You know, if you have good self-esteem, you don't have to show off anything. The fact that you want to show off something says you have poor self-esteem and you're trying to do something to get somebody's attention. If you live a godly life, you won't have to worry about getting anybody's attention. Listen to this. They will see it in your eyes. They will see it in your countenance. And they will feel it in your presence. You don't have to undress to get their attention. But the culture is working at it. Listen, dominating your conversation, influencing your dress, and also influencing your choice of music. There's no doubt about it that music, the way we have it today, oftentimes has been one of the key weapons of Satan to drag millions of young people away from godly ideas, the Word of God, truth, decency, morality, godliness. And what do they do? You see, there's all kind of music. Somebody says, everybody has all kind of music. That's right. There's all kinds. What does it do to you? Does it cause you to worship God? Now, there's lots of songs out there that are just pleasant, good songs, and doesn't have any physical effect. Can have you make you have an emotional feeling of feeling good because of it. But if it so works in your body that you begin to feel sensual, what you have to ask is this: where did that come from? That's why you have to be careful what you listen to, how you dress. The world culture has penetrated every facet of our society. One of the most powerful weapons is music. You know what else will happen? Watch this. We're talking about the effect of the culture. The culture will steal God's tithe from God's work because they'll say, you ought to have this. Get in debt. You got to buy. I'll have a new one of these, or some of that, and some of this over here. And after all, you don't only have one life. You got to live it up. Next thing you know, you're in debt. Next thing you know, you're taking God's tithe to pay off debts because you've misused God's money because you let the world

0: teachings of Jesus, here's what happened. Altered your schedule, so you don't read it much anymore. Time you spent reading the scriptures and filling your mind with the thoughts of God, now you fill it with the thoughts of the world. You let them, listen, you know what you did? You allowed them to change your schedule. You know what else they'll do? They'll fill your mind with sensuality and immoral thoughts over and over and over and over and over again until finally, you know what's happening? You're committing the very things you see on TV. Or the lust pattern in your life has become so strong, you feel that you're in bondage. Isn't it interesting that Satan offers these awesome promises only to find yourself in bondage of something now you hate because you cannot stop? You know why? You severed yourself from the anchor, the living Word of God. Then what happens? They want to ruin your witness. The culture wants to drag you away from God. The culture can't get you away from God until they get you away from the book. Until they get you away from God's book, they can't get you away from God. And once they do, it ruins your witness. Then you're so much like them, it doesn't make any difference any longer. They love your company now because you're no longer a contradiction to the way they live. You're so much like them, you don't bother them anymore. So how you doing? Glad to see you. Before, because you were like salt and like light. Now you're so much like them, it doesn't make any difference anymore. If you don't cling to the Word of God, listen carefully, you will not cling to God. He gave us this book. He gave us this truth for our, listen, not only for our salvation, but for our protection. And you know what will happen? Eventually, the culture will make you useless for the kingdom of God. Because having altered your schedule, you have no time to serve Him, little or no time to read His Word at all. And now that you're spending your money on things rather than giving God what ought to be given to Him, you're not interested in people being saved any longer because you see now your life is so self-centered and so caught up in yourself. And you know what's happened? You haven't even realized that it's happened. You are so far from where you used to be. When you read the scriptures every night and you believe that somehow the Word of God must be a vital part of your life, and then the culture got your attention, began to affect your thinking, won your emotions, and got your focus off God. And now what happens? It'll lead you into idolatry. You know what idolatry is? Idolatry is, listen carefully, idolatry takes place in your life when anything, any person, any practice is more important to you than your relationship to Jesus Christ. You let the culture get your attention, penetrate your thinking, win your emotions, and get your focus off of God and off of His Word. Now, here is the tragedy of it all. Listen carefully. Here is the tragedy of it all. Right now, if you listen, say amen.
1: Amen.
0: Eventually, if there's no genuine change in your life, here's what's going to happen. One of these days, you're going to die. And somebody's going to come and look at your body in the casket. And here's what they're going to say. Saved soul, wasted life. Because you let the culture get your attention, influence your thinking, win your emotions, turn your focus from God. And what I want you to see is this. He says, hold it tenaciously. Cling to it, he says. You say, all right. Okay, I admit that I haven't, so what do I do? Now listen very carefully so you won't misunderstand. I'm gonna give you a word. Don't jump to any conclusion until I define it. The way you deal with drifting, handling it loosely, laying it aside, it's no longer in your heart, no longer really in your mind, no longer before your eyes, and therefore not on your lips. The word is repent. Now watch this carefully. Repentance, while the word means change and turn another direction,

0: That will never work until the following thing is true. The motive must be right. If you repent, turn away from this action or this attitude because you're afraid of God's judgment, because you fear what may happen to you, it won't work. You know what? Before long, you'll be right back at it. The motive must be, I want to turn. I want to repent of this sin because I'm grieved that my relationship to my God is not right. I'm grieved that I've grieved Him, grieved in my heart that I've been trying to live and convince and persuade and argue and defend, and my relationship with Him has been awesomely damaged. When that is your motive, repentance will be a reality. I've just told you the truth. And we have one simple command. Cling to it. Hold it tightly. Apply it to your life. Live by it. And you'll experience God's very best in your life. If you're one of those persons who's never trusted Jesus Christ as your Savior, what are you going to say when you stand before Him and He says, this is the standard by which I'm judging you. You've neglected it. You've denied His Son. You've turned away. You let the culture determine your eternal destiny. What in this world are you going to say? You won't have anything to say. And I want to encourage you to ask the Lord Jesus Christ to forgive you of your sins and tell Him today that you acknowledge your sinfulness. You're not coming to Him because you deserve to be saved. You're coming asking for mercy. You want Him to forgive you and to save you from your sins. You're committing yourself to Him. You want to live a godly life. You want to walk in His ways. And you know what will happen? He'll change your life. And what you used to look at and think was so important will lose its importance. And the things you've neglected will become the most precious things in your life. And now, Father, how grateful we are for this precious book, this indestructible, eternal, faithful Word of Yours. I pray that You'll sink this message into the heart of every single person. Let it cut deeply into the heart of one who has drifted, fallen away, living in sin, but knowing as they've listened, I've heard the truth. Let there be genuine repentance and a fresh new love and devotion and clinging to the Word is my prayer in Jesus' name. Amen.
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1: 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God uses several ways to get a believer's attention, and we need to respond well. Here's a moment with Charles Stanley.
0: Well, I think his primary method is the Word of God. And you'd be reading the Word of God and think, oh my goodness, I hadn't thought about that. I need to check up on that, Lord. Thank you for showing me that. Or sometimes he uses another person. And that person in a conversation may say something, you thought, oh, you know what, that's the way I've been thinking. So he uses people. He uses circumstances to get our attention, to begin to think about how we are living and what are the habits of my life. So he uses people, his words, circumstances, many things, I think, to draw us to the reality of what's really going on in our life. So I think all of us should be able to listen to someone. And if we see something that's not right in their life, we should be able to help bring that person to a point of correction, but not in a condemning way, in a very loving, sensitive way, and sensitive to the Holy Spirit as to the timing and what we ought to say and how we ought to say it. Especially if a person's down in their thinking or going through a difficult time or maybe something going on in their family, condemnation is not what they need. They need to be loved. And sometimes you have to take a person where they are down here and bring them and encourage them through all of this and then get them to the place where they can hear you and realize that, you know what, you're not condemning me. You're really loving me by telling me this. Thank you very much. And sometimes you have to bring them up through a path of gradual acceptance that what you really desire from them is the best.
1: 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How are you going to apply what you heard today? We'd love to hear from you today. Ahead on In Touch, so many things compete for our attention that it's easy to feel saturated in decision-making. 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I hope you'll join us again for In Touch, the teaching ministry of Dr. Charles Stanley. 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
11: What kinds of scientists believe in creation? Good ones. Learn about one such man next on today's Creation Moment. And now, here's our Creation Moment's host, Ian Taylor.
12: Dr. David Menton is a biologist who believes that God created the heavens and the earth in 6 days, only some 6,000 years ago. As he likes to point out, he is a biologist who evolutionists say cannot exist, a biologist who rejects evolution. But Dr. Menton's accomplishments make it hard for evolutionists to deny his right to be considered a top-notch scientist. Before completing his doctorate, David Menton worked as a dermatology researcher at the Mayo Clinic. After earning his doctorate, he worked as a research scientist at the University of Iowa, where he made a major discovery acknowledged by fellow scientists. Dr. Menton discovered that skin cells are 14-sided polygons called tetrachidecahedrons. Sort of fun to say when you get the hang of it. He also discovered that these flat tetrachidecahedrons are stacked and interlocked like poker chips, one exactly on top of another. And from this he learned that when the skin cells reproduce too rapidly, they do not stack as they should, resulting in skin problems like psoriasis. No, there can be no question that Dr. Menton is a qualified biologist. We wouldn't want you to think that Dr. Menton is the only scientist or even the only biologist who believes in creation as taught in the Bible. Thousands of qualified scientists believe in creation, despite what some evolutionists say.
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6: Hi, my name is Chris and I live in Mississippi. My faith has been nurtured through this ministry since 2004. The teaching is always practical, encouraging, and scripturally based. I've been a ministry partner now for several years, and what I really love about that is that I get to be a part of helping other women to grow in their love for God and His Word, and to also make Him known to those around them.
5: When her mother was diagnosed with cancer, Mary Cassian was shaken. But her mom, well, she displayed a quiet confidence in Jesus.
7: Mary, she said, the Lord is always faithful to deliver. He delivered me through the dangers of war, through starvation as a refugee, through poverty, struggle, loneliness as an immigrant. He has been faithful every step of the way. Through every impossible moment. So why should I doubt His faithfulness now?
5: This is Revive Our Hearts with Nancy DeMoss Wohlgemuth, co-author of You Can Trust God to Write Your Story. For Tuesday, June 30th, I'm Dana Gresh. Is true lasting confidence in God really possible? When the world around us is chaotic, when our circumstances feel like shifting sands, how do we stand assured in Him? Mary Cassian wants to help you answer these questions today. We're listening to the second half of her message from the Scene Conference in Alberta, Canada, a message that was all about becoming steadfast and stable in Christ. Yesterday, she opened Psalm 34 and pointed out two marks of an unshakable woman. 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
7: Finally, an unshakable woman is confident. She stands firm on the promises of God. Verse 19 to 22. One who is righteous has many adversities or troubles or afflictions, but the Lord rescues him from them all. He protects all his bones. Not one of them is broken. Evil brings death to the wicked, and those who hate the righteous will be punished. The Lord redeems the life of his servants, and all who take refuge in him will not be punished. Now, do not think that being a Christian means that you will live a painless, easy, trouble-free life. On the contrary, this stanza begins with a hard truth. We will face troubles. And not only that, our troubles may be many. A righteous person may have many troubles. And then comes the pivot, a small word with this incredible power, but the Lord delivers him from them all. Now, God doesn't promise a trouble-free life, but he does promise deliverance. And notice the verb here. It's not he will deliver or he delivered. It's he delivers. And that's an imperfect verb. And that means that it's not confined to past, present, or future. His deliverance is an action in progress. It's unfolding. It's ongoing. It's continuous. And the reason you can take this promise to the bank is found in the next sentence. He protects all his bones. Not one of them is broken. What? Huh? No broken bones? I just about broke a bone when I fell off that pier. May have cracked it. My youngest son, Jonathan, broke his arm several times. Same arm, three times. Broken so badly that he needed a rod surgically inserted to make it heal straight. It's not just atheists that end up in the emergency room with broken bones. So what on earth are we talking about here? Now, if you're taking notes or you like to mark your Bible, I want you to highlight verse 20. He protects all his bones, not one of them is broken. And beside it, I want you to write the reference of two verses. Exodus 12:46 and John 19:36. John 19:36. So the Lord promises to deliver his people, to rescue his people. And then he gives a clear hint of how. So verse 20 holds an astonishing, prophetic, connect the dots, game-changing, breathtaking promise. The promise of a deliverer. And let me explain. When the Hebrews were slaves in Egypt, God sent a series of plagues to compel Pharaoh to set them free. And the final plague was devastating, the death of every firstborn son in Egypt. But God provided a way of escape. The angel of death passed over the homes marked with the blood of a lamb. And that night, God's people were spared, and from then on, they remembered his rescue through a yearly celebration called the Passover. For the Passover, each family had to choose a young, perfect male lamb without blemish or defect. And every detail mattered. Every command carried meaning. And Exodus 12:42 notes another striking detail. Not a single bone of that lamb was to be broken. Not during the preparation and not during the Passover celebration. Okay, so fast forward to the cross. Crucifixion was brutal. Men were often dismembered or had their legs broken before burial. Yet when the soldiers came to Jesus, they found him already dead and they did not break his legs. So John 19:36 makes it clear, these things happened so the scripture would be fulfilled, not one of his bones will be broken. The Passover lamb was a shadow. Jesus is the substance. He fulfilled what the shadow promised. David had no idea what he was writing about, but the Holy Spirit through him was saying, there's a deliverer. There's a deliverer. Through the Passover lamb, the Lord provided deliverance. In Jesus, he provides a deliverer. We can stand firm. We can stand steady and confident and unshaken because our deliverer has come. And the one who, it says here in verse 22, redeems the life of his servants. Now, to redeem is to buy back, to rescue, or to restore by paying a price. At its most basic level, the Hebrew root means to transfer ownership. When you redeem something, you transfer ownership of it and you set something free from bondage by paying what's owed. So in the ancient world, if somebody fell into debt or into slavery, a redeemer, often a close relative, could step in, pay the ransom, and buy back their freedom. And that's exactly what God did for us. Sin keeps us captive. It keeps us enslaved. We are unable to free ourselves. We cannot pay the debt, but Jesus paid the price to redeem us. He buys us out of slavery and restores us to God. But redemption is bigger than that. It's much bigger. Scripture redemption is not only about rescuing souls. It's about God rewriting, redeeming the whole entire story. Just think of Joseph, who said to his brothers after their betrayal, "What you intended for evil, God intended for good." So Joseph recognized that even sinful, evil, harmful actions are redeemed. They're woven by God into a story that ends with life and blessing and purpose. And that's what God does. He takes pain and evil and tragedy and loss and hardship, and he flips the story on its head. He buys the storyline back. We know in all things, God works for the good of those who love him, said Paul. So no matter how messy or chaotic or broken your life feels, you can trust God to write your story. Every twist, every turn, every chapter, every line, he redeems it and shapes it into something beautiful and eternal. And again, notice the verb. It's not he has redeemed nor he will redeem, but he redeems. His redemption is ongoing. It's an action in progress. It's unfolding. It's ongoing. It's continuous. He's weaving an intricate, exquisite tapestry, glimpses of which we only see from its unfinished side. My friend John Piper is fond of saying, God is always doing 10,000 things in your life, and you may be aware of three. The Lord rescues, the Lord redeems, and because he redeems, you can trust him to write your story. When the tasks are too many and the time is too short, he redeems. When the bank account is empty and the bill is due tomorrow, he redeems. When the crash comes out of nowhere and damages more than steel, he redeems. When the Doppler monitor cannot find a heartbeat, he redeems. When conflict tears a gaping fissure through a cherished relationship, he redeems. When the acid of slander burns a caustic hole through your gut, he redeems. When betrayal slices through your chest like a jagged blade, he redeems. Stunned by the diagnosis that sentences your child to a lifetime of struggle, he redeems. Holding her tight, praying for mercy as the death rattle racks every breath, he redeems. Trembling in disbelief as you receive news of the unspeakable tragedy, he redeems. When pain and exhaustion blur the edges of day and torment you at night, he redeems. When hope feels like a language you've forgotten how to speak, he redeems. I'll never forget the conversation I had with my mom after she received the diagnosis of ovarian cancer. I was distraught. I knew what that meant. I knew it was going to be a lot to go through a hysterectomy and go through treatment. So I was kind of flipping out a little bit, but she was calm and she was confident. "Mary," she said, "the Lord is always faithful to deliver. He delivered me through the dangers of war, through starvation as a refugee, through poverty, struggle, loneliness as an immigrant. He has been faithful every step of the way, through every impossible moment. So why should I doubt his faithfulness now?" So Psalm 34 indicates that we can remain unshakable, confident, even when we step into a sticky, slimy, mucky, utterly awful mess. We can be constant, anchored in the fear of the Lord. We can be courageous, strengthened by the nearness of God. We can be confident, standing on the promises of God. I'd like you to stand right now. Or actually, no, don't do that quite yet. But you can bow your heads, because I want to take this home. And I want you only to stand right now if you're going through a tough time and you need a little bit of constancy, some courage, and some confidence. Would you do that? Just bow your heads. And if you're going through a tough time, will you stand, please? These sisters came here this weekend in need of some oxygen so they could breathe. So we're going to just hold them up, because we've all been there. And if we haven't been there, we will be. And if we have been already, we will be again. Let's just cry out to God on their behalf. God's face is turned towards each one of us. Holy God, I just pray for my sisters. I pray, Lord, that you will strengthen them. Give them hope where they don't feel hope. Keep them constant where they feel shaken. Where the problem is just so big and so long and so hard and so all-consuming. May they look at you and see you as bigger, and see your goodness, see your love, see your kindness, and know that you know the end to this story. It's already been written. Father, I pray that you will infuse them with confidence. Not confidence that they've got what it takes, but confidence that you are near. Confidence that you are holding them. Confidence that when they cannot take another step, you've got their backs. Confidence that when the tears have run out and they just keep coming still, that you hold every one of them in your bottle. That there has not been a cry you have not heard. There has not been an ache you have not felt. There has not been a sleepless night where you have not been with them through that night. You're so good. Let's all stand. I want to just end, as we end our time, with just this sense of the goodness of God. Taste and see. God is so good. He's good in the good times and he's good in the yucky times. He's good whether we perceive him to be good or we don't perceive him to be good, or whether we are going through a hard time or not. He is good. And we invite you to taste and see. And you can be a woman who is unshakable, a woman who is constant, a woman who is filled with courage, and a woman who is confident. And that's what we want you to walk away with, that certainty of being grounded in Christ, because God is good. Will you say it with me? God is good all the time. God is good. Amen.
8: Wow. 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I am so grateful for Mary Cassian's message on the three marks of an unshakable woman. 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And Psalm 34 assures us it's possible. 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And you know what? Today is the last day we'll be mentioning Dwell, 30 Days with God in the Psalms. This is Nancy's classic devotional resource, but it's freshly updated and filled with timeless biblical truth. 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Well, tomorrow is a new month. Can you even believe it? July is going to be all about true womanhood. And my friend, buckle up, because we have some huge announcements coming tomorrow. I'm talking a new resource from Mary Cassian, a brand new teaching series answering one of our world's most unanswered questions, and an announcement about early registration for an event I know so many of you love. You're going to want to be back for Revive Our Hearts. Now, yesterday, we listened to a little bit of Nancy DeMoss Wolgemuth's teaching from Psalm 34 to wrap up our time together. I'd love to spend a few minutes with her again today, teaching from the same passage as Mary, but from her unique perspective.
9: So where do we run to find refuge from condemnation, the condemnation we deserve for our sins? There's only one place to run, to Him, to Christ. Christ is our refuge. Christ is our protection from the wrath of God. He is the one who can preserve us, and the only one who can preserve us from the consequences of our guilt. We're all guilty. We all deserve to die. It's no wonder that people on this planet are feeling hopeless. We're under God's condemnation. But our hope, and isn't that what people are looking for today? Hope. Our hope is found in fleeing to Christ for safety. How can He protect us from condemnation? Because when He went to the cross and died on that cross that we call Calvary, He took our guilt. He took our punishment. He died the death that we deserved for our sin. And that's why the Apostle Paul could say to the Romans, "There is therefore now no condemnation for those who are in Christ Jesus." He says at the end of that chapter, "Who shall bring any charge against God's elect? It is God who justifies. Who is to condemn? Christ Jesus is the one who died. More than that, who was raised, who is at the right hand of God, who indeed is interceding for us. None of those who take refuge in Him will be condemned." Christ died for us. He was raised for us. He intercedes for us in heaven. So what does all that have to do with meltdowns? Well, the starting place for dealing with every issue in life, the starting place is to look to Christ, to flee to Him. We need daily, moment by moment, to preach the gospel to ourselves. When you know that you've been delivered from condemnation, from eternal condemnation, you've got the answer to life's biggest problem. And in comparison with that, whatever your other problems are, nothing else really matters a whole lot. You see, that last phrase of Psalm 34 puts everything in perspective. None of those who take refuge in Him will be condemned. You get that part solved, and you can go through the rest of life holding your head high. You can face what life throws at you because you have fled to Christ for refuge. And you know there is no condemnation. Life's biggest issue is settled. And oh, Father, I lift up to You today, sisters and any brothers who may be listening as well, who are just facing hard times, discouraged, feeling hopeless, discouraged, oppressed, depressed, weary in the battle. And whether it's because of gray skies or something much, much larger than that, thank You, Lord, that when it comes to the major things in life, for those who are in Christ, the issue is settled. There is no condemnation. So help us, Lord, not only for our salvation, but for all of life, to flee to Christ for refuge and to find in Him safety and security and confidence and joy. May we realize how very alive we are, even in the midst of difficult circumstances, because we have fled to Christ for refuge. And we pray in his wonderful name.

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2: According to the theory of evolution, organisms evolved over millions of years. So why do we find so many living creatures that look just like those we find in the fossil record, with no transitional forms in between? Dragonflies look just like dragonflies, crabs look just like crabs, and parrots look just like parrots. In 1938, a fisherman hauled a strange-looking fish onto his boat. Scientists were astounded. You see, this fish was a coelacanth, supposedly extinct for tens of millions of years. But it was alive and well, living deep in the ocean. In 1994, a park ranger in Australia discovered a wallamai pine, thought to be extinct for 2 million years. Now, for some, these finds are shocking, but when we trust God's word, everything falls into place. I'm David Reeves. Truly, the heavens declare the glory of God.
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2: Today on In Grace, we're in the birthplace of the United States, asking the question, is America a Christian nation?
3: Welcome to In Grace with Jim Scudder, the senior pastor of Quentin Road Baptist Church in suburban Chicago. He is also the president of Dayspring Bible College, shaping the next generation of Christian leaders.
2: Hi, this is Jim Scudder, and we are in the week of America's 250th birthday. I know I'm excited. I hope you are too, as this Saturday we're going to celebrate this incredible milestone. And today we're going to be talking to historian Andrew Phipps. I know many of you love Andrew Phipps. He's been on In Grace a few times, and he and I are going to discuss the question, is America a Christian nation? And he has a lot of information. And when you hear Andrew Phipps today, he's not reading. He doesn't have notes. It's all of it is up in his brain. And I just love him. And I know that you're going to appreciate Andrew Phipps today. Also, I'll be doing some segments from Philadelphia. And we were able to film in Independence Hall. What an incredible place to stand, to soak in history. And to tell you, our listeners, and all of our In Grace friends, the real story of American history, where you're not going to see this on the History Channel. You're not going to hear this from your professors or from your school teachers. But this is really the truth about America's foundation. How have we gotten so far away from that? I don't know, but I do know that we are still the most blessed nation on the planet, and we can, as Bible-believing Christians, steer the ship back by passionate preaching in the pulpit and by sharing these truths with our friends and our family. We would love to send you a free bookmark that will help commemorate this incredible day. It says on the one side, America 250. On the other, In God We Trust. How important is it that we have that as a national motto? And you can have this for free. It's a bookmark from us here at In Grace as we celebrate this wonderful, wonderful day coming up in just a few days, the 4th of July, Independence Day, the day that the states agreed to the Declaration of Independence. And how awesome is that, that we're going to be talking from Independence Hall today and Valley Forge, by the way. We're going to be in Valley Forge, Pennsylvania, where George Washington's troops, who were on the ropes and they were almost done and they were starving and they had no clothes, where they were able to be kept and preserved for such a time as this. And God used George Washington. He's an amazing man, a man of prayer, a man who was bulletproof, according to my friend Ben Carson. So we're going to be talking about him and many other of our founding fathers today here on In Grace. And we are thankful that you are part of what we're doing. To get your free bookmark, give us a call. 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One is The Secret to America's Greatness, where I take my grandkids and we use two beautiful songs, America the Beautiful and the Star-Spangled Banner, to teach them America's greatness as we travel all the way out west and all the way out east, and we go to these incredible sites and we find the secret. 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
2: Joining us today is historian Andrew Phipps, who has spent considerable time researching how faith and history intersect in the American story.
4: When we see history today, as taught in schools or watching on television, we don't see the references to God, the Bible, or Jesus in those programs or in that curriculum. Is it because it wasn't there, or is it because there's an exclusion of those details?
5: I think a lot of it has been done just due to the fact that textbook publishers have gotten away with a lot. For example, no school book that I know of teaches that John Leland, a Baptist minister, helped James Madison write the First Amendment to the Constitution that guaranteed religious freedom. John Leland was a very strong advocate and really went to James Madison's defense, because even many that had attended the First Continental Congress would not go to the Constitutional Convention. Patrick Henry didn't go. He said, I smell a rat. They were afraid the central government would get too much power. James Madison, who was considered the father of the Constitution, although small in stature, quite a large, impressive person in the legacy that he left, but he sought John Leland, again, a minister, for his advice and for his input into having the First Amendment to the Constitution. I don't think that that's ever referenced in any of our modern textbooks.
4: The men here at Independence Hall that signed the Declaration of Independence were brave. Of course, they were upset with the taxes, but that's just one small part. It was more of this idea that we should be able to govern ourselves, and there was less and less freedoms. We weren't able to have the proper trials, and it really bothered the colonial Americans. So the group that gathered here at Independence Hall, they decided to form a document. Of course, this took some years, but eventually they signed the Declaration of Independence. It was signed not on July 4th, but later, but it came out on July 2nd, and it was approved by the states on July 4th. And in that document, we have an acknowledgement, first of all, that there is a God of nature and that we should be governed really by his law. And he's given us certain inalienable rights that every human has. Now, we didn't all have those rights until some years later, but in this document and the U.S. Constitution, and in the other documents that are part of this Congress, there were an acknowledgement that God is central, and we've lost that.
5: Of those 56 men there at that assembly in Philadelphia in 1776, you had men like John Witherspoon, a minister. You had others, and Madison even went so far as to say in writing the Constitution that human law never replaces divine law. The founding fathers were so cognizant of the fact that what we put into law and put into the Constitution should be so embedded in that document, the principles of life, liberty, and the pursuit of happiness. Jefferson originally had wanted property. He changed it to the pursuit of happiness. But life itself, those were the things that they said, we pledge, mutually pledge our lives, our fortunes, and our sacred honor. Those were the very things that the founding fathers, John Quincy Adams, the sixth president, went on to say that our Constitution was really only intended for our religious and moral people. Patrick Henry said that our government wasn't founded by religionists, but upon the gospel, upon the doctrine of the Lord Jesus Christ. These were people that knew that in Jesus Christ, we have the personification of truth itself. When Christ said, I'm the way, the truth, and the life, that is a statement that we can take to eternity.
6: We've taken God out in many ways, we've allowed it, but he's there in our history.
5: Yes, sir.
6: And Christ is there and truth is there. So when we remove truth, especially in education, these kids are growing up without that mooring, that anchor of the soul.
5: They were looking at us as that city on a hill, that shining city on a hill. And later, as our country developed and grew in population and otherwise, and states came on into the Union, we saw the result of that influence. Their thinking was influenced so heavily by the Word of God. Samuel Adams said that we have no king but Jesus. Benjamin Franklin often has been referred to as being a deist. Well, I know what he said on June the 23rd, 1787. He said, the longer I live, sir, the more convinced I am of a truth that God rules in the affairs of men. These fellows, that many gave their lives, many gave all that they could give financially. Gouverneur Morse and some of these folks gave tremendously, and some were just about impoverished at the end of the war, because they had a commitment that said that we believe that the scriptures, that God has manifested himself in Jesus Christ, and that his teachings are infallible, inerrant, that they are inspired, preserved. They believed that they were acquainted with the Bible. Did you know in the American Revolutionary War, 10,000 books, the Auten Bible, A-U-T-E-N, were bought

0: 1944 at the D-Day commencement. The greatest amphibious landing in all of military history. President Franklin Roosevelt went on national radio then and gave a 6-minute address. And he appealed to the God of heaven that he would bless our boys and those men that many of whom he said knew would never see their loved ones again. And he asked that God help us, that he be merciful to us. And, you know, it's unfortunate when I see the transition to where that we want to nullify or negate any of the Christian influences. That's sad to me, because when I read and I hear of men like Lincoln in his Gettysburg Address, 267 words, and he said that this nation under God, shall have a new birth of freedom, and that government of the people, by the people, and for the people shall not perish from the earth.
1: The Declaration of Independence, the Articles of Confederation, the U.S. Constitution, the Bill of Rights, these things that have created a form of government that the world had never known, one that gave us certain inalienable rights from our Creator. Addressing in the Declaration of Independence the laws of nature and nature's God. Yes, we have our problems in America, but we have the greatest form of government the world has ever known. And it's based on a document. It's based on a document that is based on a basic understanding. In our first few words, we talk about God and our Creator. We have many people that want to take God completely out of our lives, but he's in our history. He's deep in our history, in our roots. And I think we need to recognize that, come back to that in America. Because of America's freedoms, the world has been so blessed. And I'd hate to ever lose that standing in the world to promote liberty and to promote freedom.
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0: George Washington, born in 1732, was not only a tall man for his day and time, but he was tall in our history. Think about it just for a moment. He's our first president. There is no model to go by. There's no example. There's nothing that says you do it this way. He obviously could have retired to a comfortable life, a leisurely life. He had the means. He had done well. He'd served during the American Revolution, so we owed him a great deal. And the irony is, Pastor, is that there are those that thought he ought to be king, that he ought to follow like George III in England. And Washington had nothing to do with it. He did not want to usurp power and become dictatorial in his leadership. And so we owe a lot to our first president, who obviously was elected unanimously. The only other president to come quite as close, I believe, was Franklin Roosevelt, and he won all of the electoral votes except 8 in 1936 against Governor Alfred Landon.
1: Valley Forge, Pennsylvania. The place that George Washington and the ragtag army, the Revolutionary Army of the United States, wintered.

0: in 1777 into 1778. They say the conditions here were horrible. Cold, wet, hungry. Why were they here? Well, the British Army was just over near Philadelphia. And so this was far enough away from the army, but close enough to keep an eye on them. This is also where the army became an army. They received the discipline they needed and the training they needed, and they became a fighting force here at Valley Forge. I also think of George Washington as a great leader. He would make sure his men had what they needed, even if it meant he was going to go hungry and he didn't have everything he needed for his comfort. And that's what a leader is. I also think of George Washington on his knees at Valley Forge, praying to Almighty God, because he knew, yes, you needed a fighting force, but you also needed the Lord God to help in these troubled times. And because he was a man of faith, we have what we have today, a country of freedom and liberty.
1: There are stories of bullets missing him or going through his coat or his horses. Do you think God protected him for such a time so this nation could rise up? Do you see God in that instance or other instances that he did some things so that we did get established?
2: There is a book called The Bulletproof Washington, and from the evidence of the Native Americans or the Indians of that day, as they were called, that gave full validity to the fact that the one chief said, we've seen horses shot from under him. Supposedly, according to the evidence, there were bullet holes in his outer garments. I believe that, you know, the heart of the king is in the Lord's hands. I believe that God truly blessed America because I think we blessed him. God is a merciful and a loving God. I'm glad that he loves me and that he loved me enough that he gave his life for me on an old cross, took my sin debt, paid the debt so that I could have life and have it more abundantly. I say praise the Lord.
0: One thing I love about American history is you see the Bible and God throughout. It's in the fabric of history, even in the Liberty Bell, Leviticus 25:10, to proclaim liberty throughout the land. And you can just imagine that bell, of course, with a big crack in it, and we're all flawed. We all have problems and sins. But that bell ringing throughout the land that this is a land of liberty and a land of freedom. Let us never forget that.
2: Something is a murk, something is amiss when we devalue life. And we've seen that with the radical, extreme abortion movement today, like the governor of New York, the governor of Virginia, and maybe other states I hear about that are trying to become, as they call it, pro-choice.
1: We'll call it for what it is.
2: Pro-murder.
1: Yeah.
2: It's pro-murder. That's what it is. And, you know, I've often said this, and I believe it's true. If we can't say that a person is dead until the heart stops beating, why can't we say that person is alive when it starts beating?
1: Amen.
2: I believe that we just need a spiritual awakening in America. Mm-hmm. And it needs to start with me. The revival has to start with us individually. We can always say, well, if we have revival in the church, but that should be if the revival starts in me. Mm-hmm. It might be untelling what God would do for us if we would just try to do something for him, and that is humble ourselves and forsake our wicked ways. Mm-hmm. We have an anchor of the soul that's both sure and steadfast. I'm glad that I believe in the solid rock. And I believe that Jesus Christ is that rock upon which all of our hopes can hinge and we can be anchored to him. I'm glad that he's able to save us and keep us and preserve us. Amen. Until his glorious appearing.
0: I hope you enjoyed today's In Grace, because we talked about history. We talked about something that the History Channel and others don't talk about anymore, and that is God in the foundation of our nation. We really do believe that we are a Christian nation. We were established by Christians, people that believe the Bible, people that believed in God. We've moved far away from that today. We don't really care what God has to say, and we're starting to see the results of that in our country. But if you do care about that, if you do recognize that we have to be accountable to our Creator, you have to realize this, that we cannot earn God's favor, we cannot save ourselves. The Bible said it's by grace that we're saved through faith, and that not of ourselves, it's a gift of God, not of works, lest any man should boast. We've all sinned, the Bible says very clearly. We've lied, we've cheated, we've hated, we've done those things that are against God. But praise be to God that He loves you. Jesus had no sin, and He loved you so much that He died, the Son of God, on a cross for your sins. And by dying for your sins, what He did was He paid for them, and He's offering to you and me freedom from the penalty of sin, from the power of sin, and from the presence of sin. When you believe in Him, the Bible says you have everlasting life. There's not a greater truth in all of the world and all of Scripture. Yeah, there's some great history here, and we need to go back to those founding fathers' faith, but before we can do any of that, you need to put your trust in Jesus. He died for you. He wants to save you from your sins. He wants you to be eternally saved from hell to heaven. Believe in the Lord Jesus Christ, and thou shalt be saved.
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7: Believe on the Lord Jesus Christ. Reread 2 Peter chapter 1 and look at verse 9. For he who lacks these things is short-sighted even to blindness and has forgotten that he was cleansed from his old sins. It's so easy to forget what God has done for you, to not remember the fact that Christ Jesus was born of a virgin, that he lived perfectly. Even though he was tempted again and again, he never yielded. And then Christ died for your sins, my sins, the sins of everyone, and he was buried. 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
6: Do not repay evil for evil. 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
7: Dr. Tony Evans talks about what God expects of us when we've been wronged.
6: Forgiveness is not pretending like it didn't happen. Forgiveness is the decision to release a debt in spite of how you feel.
7: This is the Alternative Broadcast, featuring the timeless biblical teachings from the archives of Dr. Tony Evans. Of all the people we'd want to invest in, you'd think our adversaries would be at the bottom of our list. But today, Dr. Evans talks about the gift we give our enemies that turns out to be a gift that comes back to us. Let's join him as he explains.
6: Romans chapter 12 starts off by the big gift to God. God says, when the offering plate passes, you jump in it. Present your body a living sacrifice, holy and acceptable unto God, which is your spiritual service of worship. God wants all of you. But he comes to this final message, and he's going to talk about something that is not going to be comfortable. Because now he's going to talk to us about giving to our enemies. Giving to our friends, that's pretty easy. Giving to folk you don't like, Houston, that's a problem. Now, the reason why this comes last in the chapter is because if you haven't first given to God, you ain't gonna do nothing for nobody who you don't like. But yet he concludes this chapter with an extensive section that when you are properly related to him, flowing out properly related to others, you can even give to people who you are at odds with. How many people here by the raising of your hands are still carrying the scars of a wound against you that's happened at some point in your life? You're still scarred from that pain, that wound. Hands going up all over. You're still bearing the scab of the mistreatment, of the abuse, of the desertion, of the betrayal. It wasn't right. It wasn't fair. You didn't deserve it, you didn't ask for it, and yet it has wounded you. Not only has it affected you perhaps physically, but emotionally. Perhaps it's affected your relationships with other people because of what happened to you. You're kind of now questioning everything and everybody. Maybe you're living with discouragement, depression, or anger. It is in verse 14 that Jesus, through the Apostle Paul, speaks these uncomfortable words. Bless those who persecute you. Bless and do not curse. He says, I want you to bless them and not curse them, not condemn them, not call down judgment upon them. Now, that ain't natural. The word bless here is the Greek word for eulogy, and it means to speak kindly concerning. It is praise rather than condemnation. Now, we shouldn't be surprised that Jesus would say that, because it was Jesus who on the cross said, forgive them, Father, for they know not what they do. It was Stephen in Acts 7 who was being stoned to death who said, "Forgive them, for they know not what they do." Forgiveness is not pretending like it didn't happen. Forgiveness is not acting like it wasn't real and that it doesn't hurt. That's called lying. If it happened, it happened, and if it hurt, it hurt. But forgiveness is a decision of the will to no longer charge the bill. Forgiveness is the decision, watch this, to release a debt in spite of how you feel. Forgiveness does not start with a feeling. People often ask, how do I know if I've really forgiven? Simple. You're not continually charging the account. In other words, you're not relating to them based on what they did. Now, there's a difference between forgiveness and reconciliation. You can forgive people, but it may take a while to reconcile with them. That's different, and we'll explain that difference a little later. But right now, it is the decision of the will to release the debt incurred by the other person. Why? Because until you release the debt, you're still carrying the charge. He says in verse 15, rejoice with those who rejoice and weep with those who weep. He's telling you in verse 15 how to do verse 14. Most people quote verse 15, rejoice with those who rejoice and weep with those who weep. They quote that about people they like. Because I don't mind rejoicing with your rejoicing if I like you. And I don't mind crying with your tears if I like you. But if you've been trying to do me in, if you've been trying to mess over me, if you've been trying to hurt me, then I'm going to get mad if you're happy. And if you're crying, I'm going to find another reason to get more tears. And yet he says, to the one who has persecuted you, who hasn't done right by you, I want you to be real practical. If something happens in their life that makes them happy, I want you to join them in their joy. And if something happens in their life that makes them sad, I want you to join them in their sorrow. Now, you can't do this if you haven't done verse 1 and 2. Because if you haven't given yourself to God, ain't no way you're going to give yourself to the enemy. He's not saying ignore the reality. He's not saying lie and pretend it didn't happen. He's talking about how you are treating them in spite of how they have treated you. In fact, he goes on to say at the end of verse 16, do not be wise in your own estimation. Don't appeal to human opinion to address the situation. Your own thoughts, wise in your own estimation. Don't think you know how to do this. Don't think you know how to deal with this. I know you got your human emotions going. I know you got the reality of the circumstance you're facing in, but don't lean to your own understanding here because we're operating on another plane. Remember, you've given yourself to God. You've got a sober self-assessment of yourself. Remember, you're relating properly to other believers, people you like, but now there's another group of people out there that you don't want to have nothing to do with. Because of what they have done, they have persecuted you, they have harmed you, they have dishonored you, they have abused you. And yet he says, bless and don't curse. In fact, he goes deeper, verse 17. Never pay back evil for evil to anyone. But now what messes with me are the two bookends of that line, never and anyone. Because God, you gotta allow me sometimes. Sometimes I just got to get it out. I just got to get the words in my mind. You might as well let me say them. I just got to get it out. But he comes with something that just doesn't seem real. He says, never, never pay back. I'm going to get you. You did that to me. I'm going to get you. You ain't going to know when. He says, never pay back evil for evil to anyone, which means your situation is not an exception. So this is deep, uncomfortable, and if the truth be told, unfair. Because in this scenario, I've been the one messed over, not the one doing the messing. But God says to not do that. That is, what he doesn't want you to do is seek personal retaliation. That's what he's discussing. Personal retaliation. What he's not saying is don't use legal means to deal with the problem. You know, if somebody stole from you, chapter 13 says that the government exists to deal with wrong. So he's not dealing with the things you've got to deal with legally to address a problem. He's talking about getting even personally, seeking what he calls your own revenge. So this is personal retaliation. He says, don't seek personal retaliation. He goes on to say, but leave room for the wrath of God. For it is written, vengeance is mine, I will repay, says the Lord. One of the reasons God may not have dealt with your enemy yet is you might be in the way. Don't seek your own revenge. Leave room for the wrath of God. Translation, God can get them better than you can. But if you seek your own revenge, you've canceled out room for the wrath of God. Because if you're going to take care of it, why should he? Now, I know what you're feeling. God, you taking too long. And God, you ain't hurt him enough. Because if you let me at him, I would do double what you just did. I understand that. That is the natural human emotion. But yet God says, I want you to leave room, get out of the way, stop blocking my involvement in addressing that person who did you in. He's not talking about not using the law if it's a legal problem or not using a legitimate structure. He's talking about your own revenge, he says. That is personal retaliation. I'm going to get you. Repaying evil for evil, he says, you are not to do that because God didn't miss what they did. He didn't miss how they did it, and he didn't miss how it affects you. He has not missed that. But you must not get in the way of God by your personal retaliation.
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6: Football, in basketball, they are officials. Those are the legal representatives of the league to orderly oversee the play on the field or court. If a player fouls another player, and the player who's fouled turns around and hits the one who fouled him, he will be judged too. Well, wait a minute. He hit me first. He fouled me first. Why are you going to get mad at me? Because the official is going to say, that's why I'm here. If he messed over you, I'm here to take care of him. You are not to take matters into your own hand, so you get penalized too, or you get put out with him, even though he started it. Because there is an official on the court who has been assigned to assess the penalty. But if you take matters into your own hands, because he hit you first, pushed you first, and tripped you first, not only will he get judged, but you'll get judged for being out of order. Because there has been an authorized person to address that. When you take matters illegitimately into your own hands, you've taken the place of official God. And so you wind up in the same bucket as the person who messed over you, because you've become evil like them, even though they started it. He says, do not repay evil for evil. Vengeance is mine, saith the Lord. I'd be interested to know how many of you have plotted to pay back. It's like the woman who found the jar all coming off the ocean, and she opened it up. Poof, out comes this fog, and a genie pops out of the bottle. And the genie says, because you let me out, I will grant you 3 wishes, and then I will double whatever you ask for in the life of somebody else. She said, well, I want you to give me my 3 wishes and double it in the life of my husband who just left me. She said, number one, I want $1 million. Poof, $1 million is right in front of her. And her husband looks down, and he's a long way away, and there's $2 million that pops up in front of him. What's your wish number two? Number two, I want a 10-carat diamond. Poof, 10-carat diamond shows up. Husband a long way away. Poof, he finds 20-carat diamond. He says, well, what is your third request? She said, my third request is to scare me half to death. Take your time, take your time. The gentleman who was sick, he went to the doctor. Doctor checked him out. He had been bitten by a dog, only to discover he has rabies. He picks out a pad and starts writing on the pad in the doctor's office. The doctor said, oh, no, no, no, no, no. We can heal you. You don't have to write out your will. We can heal you. Oh, the man said, I wasn't writing out the will. I was just writing out the names of everybody I want to bite. Because we want vengeance. We want to get back at the people who have hurt us. Vengeance is mine. I know how to pay. And I know how to pay back, and I know when to pay. Verse 20, he gets practical again. But if your enemy is hungry, feed him. Don't tell him, I hope you starve. If your enemy is thirsty, give him a drink, for in so doing, you will heap burning coals on his head. The principle of burning coals was an Egyptian habit of putting hot coals on a pan on the head of somebody to burn out wrong thinking. That's where the picture comes from, of these hot coals in a pan. They would wear them to burn out wrong thinking. If you want to burn out the wrong thinking of your enemies, put some coals on his head. And he says the coals you will put on his head is doing the opposite to what he would expect. The opposite to what she expects. He expects for you to do them in. He says instead of that, you find out he's hungry, cook him a meal. He's thirsty, give him a drink. That's gonna mess up his mind. That's putting hot coals on it. He won't know what to do with that kind of heat, because that's not what he expects. That's not what she expects. She expects you to go the other way. She expects you to hissy fit. She expects you to be mad and not speak. He expects, that's what they expect given the problem. But you throw him a curveball. Now, he's already said as much as is within you. Now, I know what you're saying. Ain't much. Ain't mine got much. As much as you can, you are to relate to your enemies this way. That is the extra effort. There are some people who have been wounded by other people. Perhaps they are here, perhaps they're in your house, perhaps on your job, perhaps in your neighborhood, and God is asking you to change your approach. Why? He's asking you to change your approach because verse 21 says that you overcome evil with good. You don't overcome evil by being evil too. Those of us who grew up in the civil rights era are well aware there were two dominant forces fighting for rights. There was Martin Luther King and there were the Black Panthers. The Black Panthers' position was we're gonna fight fire with fire. We're gonna fight back. We're gonna put our arsenal in only to discover that their arsenal only created a bigger arsenal over here. And here comes Martin Luther King Jr. preaching this thing called love, marching peacefully, breaking the back of a Jim Crow South. There are Martin Luther King parades all over because he was able to break the back of evil by being good to bad people. In South Africa, Nelson Mandela, incarcerated for almost 30 years, he comes out, and if you've seen the movie Invictus, he comes out and he's in a no-win position because the blacks want revolution, the whites want to maintain segregation, and he comes out with this, using a soccer field to bring people together and says, we will not live in anger and in animosity. We will overcome this. And as a result of his approach, South Africa achieved in a few years what it hadn't achieved in its whole history. Because God knows what he will be involved with and God knows what he won't be involved with. And like it or not, God forgives. Don't burn a bridge over which one day you will need to cross. Somebody may have done something to you and that is terrible, that is wicked, that is evil. I hurt for what they did and its effect on you. But look closely at you. Have you done anything to somebody else that's hurt them? And will you need the mercy that the other person who hurt you need? Don't burn down a bridge. You may need to cross over yourself. And that's why when Jesus talked about forgiveness, he says, if you want your Heavenly Father to forgive you, then make sure you have given to others what you are going to need him to do for you.
7: 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And a quick reminder that you can hear Dr. Evans in a completely different setting on his Unbound podcast. These candid conversations between Tony and his guests can be listened to anytime, wherever you get your podcasts. You can't grow what you don't sow. It's as simple as that. Tomorrow, Dr. Evans talks about planting grace seeds and the return God promises when we do. Right now, though, he's back to wrap up today's message with his closing thought.
6: Now, I know What I'm saying is not popular because it goes against our nature. But that's why he starts off with giving yourself to God, because that allows you to live based on a new nature, based on a new reality. I am not suggesting you skip it, you ignore it, you don't talk to the person about it, you don't seek restoration from it. I am not saying we're going to dismiss wrong. I am saying we are not to let it to control our lives and our decisions. That what that person did to you 5 years ago ought not be ruining your life today. But if you're still holding on to it and trying to be God, even though you have no power to change it, then you're blocking God from doing what he wants to do for you.

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3: 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The everlasting God, the Lord, the creator of the ends of the earth, does not become weary. His understanding is unsearchable. 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Wait on the Lord. To wait on the Lord is to admit that you can't, but He can. It's to concede you don't understand, but He knows everything. In the waiting room, new strength is gained and power is realized. Are you exhausted? Let God share His strength with you today. Do you feel powerless? Let God share His power with you today.
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5: A Reuters news report recently estimated 11,300 laptop computers, 31,400 handheld computers, and 200,000 mobile telephones were left in taxis around the world during the last 6 months. Taxi drivers in 9 cities also said they had found a wide range of other items, including a harp, dentures, and artificial limbs. One driver said he even found a baby in his taxi. Well, all of us lose things at times. Whenever we do, we can waste an awful lot of time trying to get them back. We can often avoid this problem, however, by making it a habit to go through a quick mental checklist before we leave the cab, train, or plane. Every time you prepare to leave, quickly ask yourself if you have the 4 or 5 items most likely to be left behind. Make it a habit to touch or see each one before leaving. Taking a moment now to avoid confusion later is God's pattern for redeeming the time.
4: Redeeming the Time from LifeChangingSeminars.com.

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0: You know, it's never too late to walk by faith. That's the story of the Old Testament patriarch Jacob, and I hope it's a comfort to some of you as well. Welcome to Through the Bible. In Genesis 48, we find Jacob near the end of his life reaching what our teacher Dr. J. Vernon McGee calls new spiritual heights. It's a tender moment as Jacob blesses Joseph's two sons, an act filled with meaning for them and for us. I'm Steve Schwetz, inviting you to grab your Bible and find your seat on the Bible bus. And while you're getting settled, Greg and I have got a brief update on how God is working through His Word, this time in the country of Benin.
1: That's right, Steve. And one of the things I love about our mission is we talk about parts of the world that, you know, don't feel bad. It's in Africa, in case you're wondering, where's Benin? And we have the privilege of trying to fling the seed to almost every country on earth. That's our goal, at least.
0: Yeah, and I am so excited about Africa because God seems to be doing a special work in this time in history in and on the continent of Africa.
1: Yes.
0: And I get excited anytime I hear reports all over the world, but particularly in Africa because it seems like stuff is really moving.
1: Well, it is. And we were talking earlier this month about the discipleship power of Dr. McGee's teaching, how often the letters are not just about salvation's really important, of course, and conversion, but they are about people saying, here's how I'm following Christ every day, and I'm overcoming sin, and I'm my family is getting better, my relationships are getting better, and all of this is happening because we're taking God's whole word into all these languages. And so the language we'll be talking about, and Steve, a lot of times languages go by different names. This one, we used to call it Fongbe. Now they're calling it Fon. It could be called
0: either.
1: It goes
0: back and forth.
1: But it's spoken by millions in southern Benin, and the church is growing very quickly, but as usual, lots of challenges.
0: Yeah, it's interesting that, you know, a lot of people have mixed beliefs. You've got syncretism is a term that missionaries will use where people kind of a little bit of this and a little bit of that, and suddenly you got something that doesn't look like true Christianity. And as usual, around the world, pastors are urgently needed, and nearly half the nation's languages still have no Bible.
1: Yeah.
0: So there's a lot of need in Africa in general, but God is providing for the Fon language. Here's an example. Greg, why don't you read this first one from Mrs. Victorine?
1: She's a faithful listener, and this is what she said. I had a stroke last year, and my body became very weak. There were days when I felt discouraged and unsure of what the future would hold. But as I continued listening to the Through the Bible programs in the Fon language and quietly meditating on God's word, something began to change in my heart. Little by little, I found new strength, new peace, and new hope. Even when my doctor advised me to rest and avoid too much activity, I could not stop listening. After each program, I reflect on what I heard and hold on to God's promises. His word has become my comfort and my strength in this difficult season. I simply cannot stop listening because through these programs, God has given me new life in Jesus.
0: Wow, beautiful. Such an encouragement. And that probably wouldn't have happened. She wouldn't have had that opportunity had she not had that severe physical ailment that put her on her back. And
1: truly,
0: God uses even the difficult situations in our lives to bring Him closer to us. Here's a great story. This is from Kofi, who shares this, or Coffee. I discovered the Through the Bible program in the Fon language in a very unexpected way. One afternoon, I went out to eat. At the table next to me, a man was enjoying his meal while playing a program in Fon on his phone. That second dish caught my attention even more than the food I had ordered. He was listening to Through the Bible. The program explained how events in the Old Testament point to their fulfillment in Christ in the New Testament. I was deeply surprised because these were the same questions I had been carrying in my heart. I felt an emptiness, even though I thought I already understood everything. I had never liked the way Christians explain the Bible. I had been taught that they distorted the scriptures, and I believed I belonged to the greatest and first church on earth. Pride had quietly taken hold of my heart. But that day, the truth I heard from the program at the neighboring table began to break that pride. In just a few minutes of listening, the veil of my ignorance started to lift and humility began to grow in its place. Greg, would you go ahead and pray for us as we begin our study?
1: Father, we're always amazed to see you work so powerfully through our simple efforts, and we thank you for that. Pray you'll continue all over the world as we fling the seed in hundreds of languages. May people be changed for your glory. We pray in the name of the Lord Jesus. Amen.
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2: I know you found your place now in the 48th chapter of Genesis, and as we come to the 48th chapter, we are coming to the last days of Jacob. Fact of the matter is, we have that great deathbed scene of Jacob in the next chapter, and we'll take that next time. But today, in this 48th chapter, he's come to the conclusion of his life. There's no question about that. By the way, while I think of it, let me intrude this. There are several have written in that tell me that they're annoyed by several little expressions that I use, and that I use them too much. I regret that very much, that I'm doing that and have done it in the past. We're trying to correct it. Now, the reason for it is just simply this, that I've attempted to do more than I'm physically able to do. And when you become weary, your brain doesn't move as fast as it does at other times. And I do not write out the messages I give. I want them to come from my heart, and sometimes they don't seem to come from my mind at all. But we want our mind to keep up with our heart, but sometimes we get weary. But what we do is we find that we repeat, and I regret it. I hope that I improve. You continue to pray for us. Now, as we get into this chapter here, we find that we have Jacob's last sickness, and he blesses the two sons of Joseph. And by faith, we're told Jacob, when he was dying, blessed both the sons of Joseph and worshiped, leaning upon the top of his staff. That's Hebrews 11, 21. Now, I think you can discover here another evidence of the spiritual side of Jacob, and that he's growing. He's come a long way since his early days. If I may adopt a very slang and ugly expression that's in some of our commercials, let me say this of Jacob. You've come a long ways, baby. And I don't mean that he's come to the place where he can smoke cigarettes and get lung cancer, but I think that he's come spiritually a long, long ways. Now, I think that all of you that are studying with us, reading through the Bible with us, will concur in this observation. But the growth has been slow, very slow. And it wasn't a sensational experience. A great many people look for that. I talked to a very beautiful young couple. They were a fine-looking young couple in Memphis, Tennessee, several years ago after service. They had come forward. And I asked them what they came forward for. They said they wanted all that God had for them. And I found out they came forward every Sunday. I asked them, what are you really looking for? Well, they thought they would have some sensational, momentary experience that had just all of a sudden they had become fully grown. We're told to grow in grace and in the knowledge of our Lord and Savior, Jesus Christ. And we've had to wait now till he's become an old man to see the fruit. But thank God for the possibility of growth in our lives and the patience of God which permits it. Now, if God moved in like some of us would, and I know that my impatience would cause me to move in and do something about it, but God very patiently dealt with this man, and he very patiently will deal with you and me. Now, let's look at this incident in this man's life. Old Jacob is going to bless the sons of Joseph. I'm reading now verse 1, Genesis 48. And it came to pass after these things that one told Joseph, behold, thy father is sick. And he took with him his two sons, Manasseh and Ephraim. And one told Jacob and said, behold, thy son Joseph cometh unto thee. And Israel strengthened himself and sat upon the bed. And Jacob said unto Joseph, God Almighty appeared unto me at Luz in the land of Canaan and blessed me. Now, can you imagine the thrill of this old man who now has this boy and his two sons before him? And he never dreamed he'd ever see him again. He thought he was dead. What a thrill it must have been to him. And this was his favorite son. Now he finds him elevated to this high position down in the land of Egypt. And what a thrill it must have been to old Jacob to have this boy of his. He's on his deathbed now. He's been down there 17 years. And here comes this man with his two sons, that is Joseph. And old Jacob, he gets up and sits on the edge of his bed, and he is an old man, and he's dying. But notice where he goes to in his thinking. And Jacob said unto Joseph, God Almighty appeared unto me at Luz in the land of Canaan and blessed me. I tell you, friends, that he's come a long ways. You see here the faith of Jacob. He's now trusting God. He's not bragging about Jacob. Jacob was clever as a young man. He could get what he wanted, so he thought, and would use any kind of a method, too. But now he looks back over his life, and he goes back to where God appeared to him. That's the beginning of it all. God appeared to him there in Bethel when he went out of the land, and then when he came back to the land. He says, God appeared to me there, and God bless me. Here's the faith of Jacob. Now listen to verse 4. And he said unto me, behold, I'll make thee fruitful and multiply thee, and I'll make of thee a multitude of people, and I will give this land to thy seed after thee for an everlasting possession. Now keep those two things in mind. They run through the entire Old Testament and into the New Testament, friends. God promised this line, Abraham, Isaac, and Jacob, the patriarchs, and he said to them that through you two things will be accomplished. Well, actually three things, but the important thing right here for Jacob was, I'm going to make you fruitful. I'll make a nation to come from you. And the second thing, I give

They'll live there in peace, every man under his vine and fig tree. They'll own their property then, pay no taxes. Believe me, friends, if that took place, it'd be the millennium, wouldn't it? Well, that's what it'll be when they get it. Now, may I read on here at verse 5. And now thy two sons, Ephraim and Manasseh, which were born unto thee in the land of Egypt before I came unto thee into Egypt, they're mine. Well, they are, as his grandsons. As Reuben and Simeon, they shall be mine. Now, what is going to take place is that the two sons of Joseph become each one a tribe. Now, I know immediately someone is going to say, well, there were 13 tribes of the nation Israel. No, my friend, there were not 13 tribes, only 12. Well, you're going to count it up on your fingers and say, well, I count 12 sons, and then if the two sons of Joseph are made a tribe, each one of them, and they were, that was the tribe of Ephraim, tribe of Manasseh. There was no tribe of Joseph, but one tribe becomes two tribes. Now that makes 13 in any man's mathematics. But friends, it's not 13 tribes, because the tribe of Levi that became the high priestly tribe, they were not counted. They were not given any land. They were not given a territory. They were scattered as priests throughout the tribes and were not counted as a tribe. So that actually, there are 12 tribes. Now, you may say, well, that seems to me to be a rather devious way. Well, I didn't do it. The Word of God does it that way, and that's the way God wanted it, and that's the way God made it. Now, will you notice, verse 5, and now my two sons, Ephraim and Manasseh, which were born unto thee in the land of Egypt, and they're pretty good-sized boys. They have to be 17 years old. And thy issue, which thou begettest after them, shall be thine, and shall be called after the name of their brethren and their inheritance. Now, old Jacob picks these two boys out, each one to become a tribe. Now, notice where his mind goes again. Verse 7, and as for me, when I came from Paddan, Rachel died by me in the land of Canaan, in the way, when yet there was but a little way to come unto Ephrath. And I buried her there in the way of Ephrath, the same is Bethlehem. Now, you may today at Christmas time sing, O Little Town of Bethlehem, and you think of the birth of Jesus. You know what old Jacob would think of? If he heard you singing, O Little Town of Bethlehem at Christmas time, he'd think of the death of Rachel, not the birth of anyone except Benjamin. But he would think primarily of the death of his beloved and beautiful Rachel. And right here on his deathbed, he goes right back there where he buried her. That was his heartbreak, as you know. He said, I buried her there, and it's Bethlehem. And verse 8 now, and Israel beheld Joseph's sons and said, whose are these? Who are these? And Joseph said unto his father, they're my sons, whom God hath given me in this place. And he said, bring them, I pray thee, unto me, and I'll bless them. Have you noticed both Isaac and Jacob, when they got old, they had difficulty seeing? There's an eye trouble that's been in that land for years, and it does affect the old. A brightness of the sun, I guess, had a great deal to do with it, but it's still true, I think, even over there today. I noticed that a great many in the Arab countries, I should say, that there were a great many old people that seemed to have difficulty getting around. They weren't entirely blind, but they certainly couldn't see very well. You'd see them being led by someone, or they'd be sort of feeling their way along. I suppose it's been characteristic in that land. We notice it here. He didn't recognize the two boys at all. Verse 10, now the eyes of Israel were dim for age, so that he could not see. And he brought them near unto him, and he kissed them and embraced them. And the fellows are a little embarrassed by their grandfather showing such affection for them. And I read, and Joseph brought them out from between his knees, and he bowed himself with his face to the earth. You see, they tried to get away from him when he lavished his affection upon these boys, and he reaches out for them and finally finds them. And Joseph took them both, Ephraim in his right hand, toward Israel's left.

0: left hand, and Manasseh in his left hand toward Israel's right hand, and brought them near unto him. Now he's doing that they might be blessed, and the right hand would be the one that would have priority. And I read verse 14 now. And Israel stretched out his right hand and laid it upon Ephraim's head, who was the younger, and his left hand upon Manasseh's head, guiding his hands wittingly, for Manasseh was his firstborn. Now, Ephraim, you remember, becomes the leader above Manasseh. Joshua came out of the tribe of Ephraim, by the way, and you will find that out of that tribe there were many great men. We'll have occasion to call attention to that. It became the tribe with priority, no question about it. Now, what happened was, when these two boys were moved up to old Jacob, although he couldn't see too well, he could see what his son Joseph was doing. He was pushing the older one where he could put his right hand on him, and the next one where he'd put his left hand on him. And what did old Jacob do here? Well, he just switched hands. He just crossed his hands, and that meant the right hand went on the younger. Now, why do you suppose he did that? Well, I have several suggestions to make to you of why he would do that sort of thing. Well, I think the reason is he was the younger, was he not? And the blessing was his. And so he passes the blessing on to the younger here. You find this running all the way through. In the choice, for instance, of a king for Israel, God never did choose old Saul. That was the people's choice. They voted for him. And people get what they vote for, of course, and they got Saul. But God's choice was David. And David was not the oldest son of Jesse at all. He was the youngest one. Now, why does God do that? God is illustrating for you and me a great spiritual truth. God does not accept primogeniture, that is, natural birth. Never will he accept it. There must be the new birth. Therefore, God does not pay attention to what we would pay attention to. We'd say, well, he's the oldest boy. He has the responsibility. We can depend on the oldest boy. Well, the oldest boy is not the one God always chooses. That is, he doesn't choose the natural man, and he chooses no man because of his natural ability. Oh, that's a truth that we need to learn today. We feel like, now don't misunderstand, God can use talent, but you better be dead sure it's dedicated to him, because if it took talent to bring revival, we'd have had revival in Southern California years ago. We have got Christian talent that's running out our ears out here, but we don't have revival. And you know why? It's not dedicated to him. I tell you, my friend, it has to be yielded to him to be used of him. Now, we find that Joseph took them both, Ephraim in his right hand, Manasseh in his left, pushes them up there, and Jacob just crosses. Now, notice, Israel stretched out his right hand, laid it upon Ephraim's head, who was the younger, and his left hand upon Manasseh's head, guiding his hands wittingly, for Manasseh was the firstborn. And he blessed Joseph and said, God before whom my fathers Abraham and Isaac did walk, the God which fed me all my life long unto this day. Now listen to him. He reaches spiritual heights here, friends, and he never goes any higher than this. Verse 16, the angel which redeemed me from all evil, bless the lad. When you look back upon your life today, do you have a great deal to boast of? Oh, today, there's so much of this reviewing of the lives of Christians and giving them a lot of credit. Poor old Jacob, he's come a long ways, friends. He says, the angel which redeemed me from evil, bless the lads. Old Jacob had nothing to boast of, except he had a wonderful redeemer. And let my name be named on them in the name of my fathers, Abraham and Isaac, and let them grow into a multitude in the midst of the earth. And that certainly took place. Now, when Joseph saw that his father laid his right hand upon the head of Ephraim, it displeased him. And he held up his father's hand to remove it from Ephraim's head unto Manasseh's head. And Joseph said unto his father, not so, my father, for this is the firstborn. Put thy right hand upon his head. Listen to this. And his father refused and said, I know it, my son. I know it. He also shall become a people, And he also shall be great, but truly his younger brother shall be greater than he, and his seed shall become a multitude of nations. That's important to see. And Joseph better accept it, because he's not the oldest. He happens to be one of the youngest sons, and the blessing is given to him. Now notice verse 20, he blessed them that day, saying, in thee shall Israel bless, saying, God make thee as Ephraim and as Manasseh. And he set Ephraim before Manasseh. And Israel said unto Joseph, behold, I die, but God shall be with you and bring you again into the land of your fathers. Notice the faith of the man, friends. This man has a wonderful faith in God. Now he says, moreover, I've given to thee one portion above thy brethren, which I took out of the hand of the Amorite with my sword and with my bow. That is, that the inheritance, he would take the place of the older. Now, chapter 49, which we'll be coming to next time, it's the deathbed scene of old Jacob. He's on his deathbed now. The other boys are called in, and you find out that he has a blessing for each one of his 12 sons. And friends, this is tremendous, because a little later on, you're going to see the 12 tribes around another man dying, Moses, and he'll bless the 12 tribes. And not only has God promised to the nation Israel certain things, but to each tribe, and the amazing thing is, he's making it good. Already a great deal of it is fulfilled. And so until next time, may the Lord richly bless you, my beloved.
1: 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I'm Steve Schwetz, and I'll meet you back here next time as we continue making our way through the Bible.

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2: So many Americans today are up to here in debt, and somebody has described the average American as a person who drives a bank-financed car with gasoline that he bought with a credit card. He's on his way to open a charge account at a department store so he can fill his house that he owes the savings and loan for with installment purchase furniture. We're in financial bondage, so many of us. You say, well, I'm not in financial bondage. I've got plenty. I've got it salted away. I've got it. You may have plenty and be in financial bondage. Rich people are in financial bondage when they try to find satisfaction in their money and can't do it. The Bible says, he that loveth silver shall not be satisfied with silver.
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2: 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Exposing the lies of Muhammad, exposing the errors in the Quran. 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
3: And hello and greetings to you in the name of our Lord and our Savior, Jesus Christ. It is our joy to have you with us as we continue our study of commentaries on the Quran. As we have seen in previous broadcasts, the teaching of the Quran, which is repeated over and over again about these characters in the Bible, which Muhammad took and inserted in his Quran, and he simply made them prophets. Yes, Prophet Adam and Prophet Noah, Prophet Abraham and Prophet Lot and Prophet Moses and Prophet Aaron and Prophet Ishmael and Prophet Idris, Muhammad meant Enoch, and on, many prophets Muhammad mentioned the Quran. Don't forget that he also made up some characters which we know for sure that they have nothing to do with the prophethood or with the Bible, like in the case of the invented Arab prophets of Muhammad. We're talking about Prophet Hud, Prophet Saleh, Prophet Shaib, and obviously also Prophet Muhammad. Don't forget, Alexander the Great. Yes, indeed. Zulkarnain was also inserted in the Quran as a prophet. So now let us continue with our study, commentaries on the Quran, chapter 19, beginning from verse 58. For there we read, those are the ones whom Allah graced among the prophets from the descendants of Adam, and among whom we carried with Noah, and among the descendants of Abraham and Israel, and among those whom we have guided and chosen. When the verses of the merciful were recited to them, they bowed down, worshiping and weeping. Wow, what a great way to describe the influence on the words of Allah and all these prophets. Whenever Allah spoke to them, they worshipped Allah and they wept. Then we continue to read in verse 59. So others have come in their place after them. They have lost the prayer and follow the lust, so they will meet with error, except those who repented and believed and did a good deed, so those will enter the garden, and we will not be dealt with unjustly anything. So here we see, yes, Allah sent all these different prophets, and they were wonderful people. But the problem came to exist after these prophets were gone. Why? Because the new people did not follow the teaching and the command of all these prophets. They followed the lust, and they left the prayer. But there is good news, and the good news is for those who repent, for those who believe and did good deeds. Why? Because those people will enter the gardens. Which gardens? Listen carefully now, because that is the topic of our study, not only for our broadcast for today, but in the following broadcasts as well. That is what we read in Quran chapter 19 and verse 61. As Allah stated, Eden's gardens, which the Merciful has promised to His servants in the unseen. Surely His promise was to come. The gardens of Eden. So in the last few days, I did some study and some search all over the Quran to learn about the gardens of Islam. When the people of the West hear the word gardens, they may think about their garden in the back of their yards. That is the garden which have some tomato plants and cucumbers and maybe some zucchini and some, you know, different vegetables we grow in the backyard in our homes. For eating food. But that's not what Allah is talking about in the Quran. As He said, the gardens of Eden. This is the garden which Allah has promised His servants. He will give them the gardens. We're talking about eternal gardens. Now, when you investigate the word gardens in the Quran, you find that it's mentioned in many forms. It's mentioned in the singular form, that is garden, and that word is mentioned in 77 verses throughout the Quran. But notice also that the Quran mentioned that word in a plural form. When I'm talking about plural form is gardens, and there we read it 67 times in the pages of the Quran. But it also come in the dual forms, which is something we have in Arabic, but we don't have it in English. And it's mentioned in the Quran total of 7 times in 2 different formats. Jannatayn, 2 gardens, as it is written in Quran chapter 18, verses 32 and 33, and Quran chapter 34, verse 16. But these are, we're talking about gardens here on this earth. But also, it is written one more time in Quran chapter 55 and verse 54 with the same format. Jannatayn, 2 gardens, and it is about the gardens of heaven. But it is also mentioned 3 more times in different format, which is Jannatayn, as it is mentioned in Quran chapter 34, verse 15. Allah is speaking about the people of Sheba and how they used to have 2 gardens, and that is obviously on earth. But also the word Jannatayn is used in Quran chapter 55, verses 46 and 62 to talk about the 2 gardens in heaven. So, singular, we read the word Jannah in the Quran, and that is written in 77 verses, as the word garden, singular, is repeated. Jannatayn, or Jannatayn, which is the phrase for 2 gardens, is mentioned in the Quran in 3 different locations as heavenly gardens. Finally, Jannat, which is a plural form, that is in the Arabic grammar for 3 gardens or more. We do not know exactly how many are they, which is mentioned in the Quran 67 times. It's a little bit complicated subject, but it's very simple. Why? Because if you are confused, don't worry. Muhammad himself was also confused. Allah, Jibreel, and Muhammad did not make sense about what they're talking about when it comes to gardens. What is so amazing is that sometimes you see that word is mentioned adding another title, which is the word Eden. We call it in the Arabic, Jannat Adn, the gardens of Eden. Think about the garden where Adam and Eve live on earth in Eden. That's exactly what the Bible said in the book of Genesis chapter 2. But the problem we have here is Muhammad is not talking about gardens on earth. He's talking about gardens in heaven. And he named it with the same name of the garden of Adam and Eve, except he put it in the plural format, that means gardens, not just one garden, nor 2 gardens, but 3 or more. Gardens of Eden, or we can say Eden's gardens. And that is mentioned in the Quran in 11, separate verses throughout the pages of the Quran. What is so amazing is that the word Garden Eden or Eden's Garden in a singular form never mentioned once in the Quran. We also read in the Quran the Garden of Bliss, which is mentioned in the Quran 8 times. One time in the singular form, the garden, one garden of bliss, which is written in Quran chapter 26 and verse 85, and 7 other times throughout the pages of the Quran, the gardens, plural, of bliss. I believe the reason why Allah, Jibreel, and Muhammad were confused about their subject of the garden in the singular form, Jannah, or the garden in the dual form, Jannatan or Jannatain, or in the plural form, gardens, Jannat, it is simply because they do not know that that is not actually an Arabic word. The first time you read in my English translation of the Quran, and that's Quran chapter 2, and that is in verse 25, notice that the word gardens, which is the word Jannat, actually is non-Arabic word of Semitic origin. For example, it could be Akkadian or Hebrew or Aramaic. It is not an Arabic word. And obviously, it is written throughout the Quran, as I said, in these 3 different formats, singular, dual, and plural. And neither Allah, Jibreel, nor Muhammad, also the scholars of Islam, have a clue what they are talking about.
4: 600 years after Jesus Christ walked this planet, an obscure Arab preacher began proclaiming a radical and violent new faith. The would-be prophet, Muhammad. The new faith, the religion of Islam. And now, 14 centuries later, over 1.5 billion people claim to follow him and his supposed revelations from God contained within the Quran. But here in the modern West, what do we truly know about this deadly and dangerous religion that has conquered, killed, and enslaved hundreds of millions over the centuries? What do we know of its founder, of its holy book, and of its unalterable mandate to subdue and rule all of mankind? The Lord said through Hosea the prophet that, "My people are destroyed because of a lack of knowledge." To combat this lack of understanding, the Straight Way of Grace Ministry travels all across the United States to speak to churches and organizations with captivating and media-rich presentations on a wide variety of topics. It's time you, your church, or your organization becomes equipped with the truth about Islam. 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That's Vicky spelled V-I-C-K-I. You can also visit our website for more information at www.thestraightway.org. 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
3: Notice now, there's another problem we have with this gardens. Sometimes it has great ties with rivers, and sometimes it has ties with springs. So Muhammad sometimes in the Quran mentioned gardens, rivers flow below them, or sometimes he says gardens with springs. The number of times where Muhammad mentioned gardens with rivers flow below them is 27 verses. For example, in Quran chapter 2 and verse 25, we read, "And Bashir," which a non-Arabic word means gives the good news, "to those who believed and did good deeds, that for them are Jannah,

on Earth. So the question we must ask here, is it one garden or there are two gardens or there are more than three gardens? Are they gardens with rivers or gardens with springs? Now, I would like to look at another phrase which Muhammad mentioned in the Quran twice, which is the gardens of paradise. That is what is written in Quran chapter 18 and verse 107, and in Quran chapter 23, verse 11. In Quran chapter 18 and verse 107, we read, "Surely those who believed and did good deeds, the gardens of Firdaus was for them a dwelling." Now, if you look for the word Firdaus, you will discover it is not actually an Arabic word. It is a word paradise, which is non-Arabic word of Greek / Syriac origin. The same word is used one more time in Quran chapter 23 and verse 11. And here we read, "Those who inherit the paradise, they will abide in it forever." And that is a problematic verse. Why? Because here you see that the believers who will go to the gardens of paradise, they will actually inherit it. And the only way I believe any person can inherit something, it is for the owner of that something to die first. Therefore, Allah must die, for he is the owner of the gardens of paradise. And I do not know how can people inherit this gardens of paradise unless Allah must die first. So obviously, once again, I am not here to study the garden singular, or the two gardens, or the gardens plural of the earth. I am talking about the teaching of the Quran for the eternal garden. And we'll begin our study by looking at the garden of Adam and Eve. Yes, the first garden where Adam and Eve lived. It is not plural, it is singular. And it is not the garden of Eden, which you and I believe and know to be there in Iraq, as stated in the Genesis account. We're talking about the garden of heaven where Adam and Eve lived. You see, we believe as Christians that God created Adam and Eve here on earth. And Adam and Eve lived in that garden, which we know for sure where it is located here on earth, in the land of Iraq, where the rivers of Tigris and Euphrates. Now, where is the location of that garden where God made and put Adam and his wife Eve? That is what we read in Genesis chapter 2, verse 8. "The Lord God planted a garden eastward in Eden, and there he put the man whom he had formed." The Bible teaches in verse 9 that God put in that garden all desirable trees, which is good for the looks, and it is good for food. And there also God put two trees, the tree of life, which he put in the middle of the garden, and the tree of the knowledge of evil and good. Now we learn from verse 10 of Genesis 2 that there was a river who comes through the garden to water the garden. That river was parted to four rivers. The first river is known by the name of Kishon, and that is the river which surrounds the land of Havilah. The second river is the river of Gihon, and that is the river which surrounds the land of Cush. The third river was the river of Hadakel, which is the Tigris River, and that is the one who runs east of Assyria. As for the last river and the fourth was the river of Euphrates. Guess what? We do still have these last two rivers today, which they run through the land of Iraq. And obviously the other two rivers were washed in the flood of Noah. From that, we know where was the Garden of Eden. Notice, it is not gardens, as Muhammad mentioned in the Quran, but singular,

0: Garden of Eden, and it was here on earth, not as Allah stated in the Quran. Now, let me share with you the teaching of the Quran concerning the garden where Adam and Eve lived. First of all, we know that Muhammad repeated the story of Adam and his wife and the garden in many locations. For example, it is in Quran chapter 2, it is in Quran chapter 7, it is in Quran chapter 20, and it is also in Quran chapter 3, Quran chapter 15, Quran chapter 17, Quran chapter 18, and Quran chapter 38. So let us look together at that which is written in Quran chapter 2. Beginning from verse 35, we'll read, And we here is Allah, said, O Adam, uskun, which is a non-Arabic word of Greek, Syriac origin, meaning dwell you and your wife in the garden and eat from it plentifully, whatever you will, and do not come near this tree, so that you will be of the unjust. So Satan made them fall down from it. So he got them out from where they were. And we, that as Allah said, get down, you will be enemies to one another, and you will have on earth a dwelling place and enjoyment for a while. Notice here, the falling from the garden to earth is not just in that one verse, but that is exactly what is repeated all over the Quran. So you see it also repeated in Quran chapter 7, verses 24 and 25, Quran chapter 20, verse 123, and so on and on with the rest of the repeated verses of the Quran. So what is the conclusion? The conclusion is very simple. Allah, the God of Muhammad, and Jibreel, and Muhammad, and the scholars of Islam do not know the fact about the Garden of Eden. It was here on earth, as we mentioned in the book of Genesis chapter 2, not in heaven. Adam was not created in heaven, but he was created here on earth. But this is not the story of the Quran, nor the story of Muhammad in the Hadith. Allah actually created Adam in heaven, and he put him in this garden in heaven. And when Adam sinned against Allah, he cast him out of that garden in heaven down here to earth. This is the beginning of our study to the gardens of Islam. In our next broadcast, we'll be looking at the rest of the teaching of the Quran concerning that very important subject. And until we meet again, may the true God of the Bible continue to bless you and yours.
1: Perhaps the greatest fear that Muslims have is the constant insecurity that the Quran declares about heaven and hell. According to Islam, no one can know for sure if they will spend eternity with the Lord in heaven or suffering apart from him in hell. Even Muhammad said that he did not know if even he would make it to paradise. Did you know that the Bible says that you can know 100% for sure that your soul will be with the Lord after death? God knows that it would be impossible to live a life of joy and peace if a person was always in doubt about their soul. God wants you to be sure. In fact, Jesus had to come to this earth and die on the cross so that you could know that you had eternal life. You see, our problem is sin, which is rebellion against the God who created us and loves us. God is perfect and holy, and he cannot allow sin into his heaven. We must have our sins forgiven and removed, and that's why Jesus suffered and died on the cross, to pay the penalty for your sins and for mine. Because of what Jesus did on the cross, God can forgive you. He can save you, no matter who you are or what you have done. God has done everything necessary to save your soul, but now the decision is up to you. Will you turn away from your sin and rebellion and trust Jesus as your Lord and Savior? Good works, church attendance, and baptism cannot get your soul to heaven, but Jesus can. The Bible says, whoever calls upon the name of the Lord shall be saved. Why don't you call out to the Lord right now? Perhaps saying something like this. Dear God, I know that I'm a sinner and that I do deserve to be punished, but I believe that you sent Jesus to die for me, to pay the price for my sins. Right now, I turn away from my sin and I invite you to come and be my Lord and my Savior. Thank you for saving me. In Jesus' name, amen. Have you accepted the Lord Jesus Christ as your Savior? Or perhaps you have further questions about Islam or Christianity. Why not take a moment right now and visit us online at www.thestraightway.org. That's www.thestraightway.org. May God bless you richly until we meet again right here on Revealing the Truth About Islam. 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Thank you.

0: With SRN News, I'm Bob Agnew in Washington. Big day at the U.S. Supreme Court today. One of their rulings, 5-4, upholding birthright citizenship, and that's a defeat for President Trump, who, on the first day of his second term, signed an executive order to end birthright citizenship. And he was actually at the Supreme Court for the oral arguments in the case when those were held. What the ruling means is that babies born on American soil are automatically American citizens, and that's regardless of the immigration status of their parents. Meanwhile, Laura Winters has a report on the president's reaction to a ruling involving the LGBT agenda in sports.
1: President Trump taking to his Truth Social page, reacting to the Supreme Court ruling in favor of Idaho and West Virginia, banning transgender athletes from competing in women's sports. The president writing in all caps the two words, "Big win." Then he goes on to say the United States Supreme Court just ruled against men playing in women's sports. Wow, that takes that ridiculous situation off the table. 3 exclamation points.
0: And that is Laura Winters reporting. A booming day so far on Wall Street. The Dow is up by 158 points. Oil prices continuing to fall. The House Rules Committee on Monday advanced the National Defense Authorization Act, a must-pass defense bill, setting it onto the floor for consideration. Here's Bernie Bennett with more details.
2: The committee reported out a rule along party lines by a vote of 8-4 that would merge the Safeguard American Voter Eligibility, or Save America Act, to the NDAA in a special process known as MIRVing. Several conservative hardliners previously said that they would oppose a procedural rule that would tee up a debate and final vote on legislation until action is taken on the Save America Act, and Speaker Mike Johnson announced the plan as a way to appease the holdouts. But the real test will be whether conservatives will support the procedural rule today. Bernie Bennett, Washington.
0: And this is SRN News.
3: Americans are being asked their opinion on prayer in public schools. Here's correspondent Michael Harrington.
4: According to the latest from the Pew Research Center, 78% of adults believe the public schools should allow students to voluntarily pray in student-led groups. 57% think coaches should be allowed to lead their teams in prayer, and 46% support teachers leading their classes in prayer. However, strong majorities of Americans who like the idea of coaches and teachers leading prayer do not want any student to be forced to participate. Michael Harrington reporting.
0: A gay rights activist is suing the Department of Defense, demanding to know if Scouting America agreed to ban boys living as girls in a deal with the Pentagon. James Dale, who filed a complaint in a New York City federal court, claims that both sides have provided conflicting answers. The Defense Department announced an agreement with Scouting America back in February that the secretary said would refocus the organization. This is SRN News. Americans have differing views on just how proud they are of the country and its flag.
5: A new poll conducted by the Associated Press and Norick Center for Public Affairs Research indicates Americans' views of Old Glory are divided by politics, age, and race. Republicans and older white adults are especially likely to fly the American flag, while younger Democrats and black adults are more likely to say they don't fly it. Views of the flag track with other deep divisions among Americans, who see their country's history and accomplishments very differently.
0: And that is Mike Hempen reporting. A new Gallup poll reveals a stark political divide when it comes to people's pride in the country. The survey found that only 14% of Democrats say they are extremely proud to be an American, compared with 70% of Republicans. Separately, an AP Nork poll indicates that Republicans are especially likely to be proud of the nation's armed forces. You'll find more on these stories at srnnews.com. From Washington, I'm Bob Agnew.
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9: Hello, this is Max McLean. To commemorate our heritage, I'd like to present four unique manuscripts in oral form to help us understand America's patriotic past. The Declaration of Independence, the preamble to the Constitution, and the Gettysburg Address are the triangular foundation on which the American political character is built. In addition to these, the most moving of all presidential speeches was Abraham Lincoln's second inaugural address in 1865, as he reflected biblically on America's future after a devastating civil war. These four great works of rhetoric are united here in one recording to strengthen our understanding of what it means to be an American and to demonstrate the reliance our forefathers placed on a Christian understanding of God.
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12: And welcome to the broadcast. Glad you are with us. We're going to open the phone lines up early today for you to sound off. Here we are, ironically, just a few days from celebrating the 250th anniversary of the founding of America. And we get a decision from the U.S. Supreme Court that is not shocking, frankly, at all. America, as we know it, is going down. How ironic, again, that we get this ruling about the 14th Amendment, just days from celebrating the 4th of July. Folks, if you don't have borders, if you don't have your own language, if you don't have your own culture, if you don't have legitimate legal elections, and if you don't have people voting who are actual citizens of the United States, you don't have a country. But happy 4th of July. I think President Trump pretty well said it best when he just put out on Truth Social a few moments ago. He said this: I would like to congratulate President Xi. That would be President Xi Jinping of the communist Chinese country of China, obviously, the CCP, Chinese Communist Party. I'd like to congratulate President Xi on the great country of China, on their massive birthright citizenship win. President Donald J. Trump. Well, that's true. Justice Alito has come out with a very strong statement on this. He is rightfully fuming, rightfully so. And well, he should, as well as should every American, particularly those who have seen family members die to try to preserve our country, wounded, coming home with limbs gone, to preserve the republic. The founding fathers, I think, pretty much told us that if there is going to be the collapse of America, one way it would come about would be through rogue judges. And here we are. Here we have an article I want to bring back up from January 29th, 2026. January 29th, 2026 is entitled, I said the New York Post, it's entitled How China Supercharged Birth Tourism and Scammed American Citizenship for Up to 1.5 Million Babies. That's just the beginning, folks. Birth tourism, which is where pregnant women have their child on American soil to become citizens. It's been happening for decades. But Chinese elites have weaponized the practice, so says author Peter Schweitzer, raising a generation of legal citizens who have no loyalty to the U.S. In this excerpt from his new book, The Invisible Coup, subtitled How American Elites and Foreign Powers Use Immigration as a Weapon, he explains how this happens. He talks about Chinese citizens and a mother that had traveled intentionally to give birth on American soil so that child would automatically be granted U.S. citizenship. Again, it's a practice, the article says, known as birth tourism. When such children turn 21, they can also apply for resident status for both their parents. Did you hear that, folks? When that child turns 21, they can also apply for resident status for both their parents. The baby was born in the U.S. territory of Saipan, the Pacific. More than 70% of the newborns in Saipan are the Chinese birth tourist parents who utilize the territory's 45-day visa-free visitation rules and the covenant of the Northern Mariana Islands, to guarantee that their children will have American citizenship. The little child's parents are two of many who are taking advantage of America's birthright citizenship policies based on an interpretation of the 14th Amendment of the Constitution. How many is anyone's guess? According to one study in 2012, 36,000 foreign-born women gave birth in the United States and then left the country. Well, the numbers are adding up that we're going to end up pretty quick here at 1.5 million. That's just when it comes, I think, to the Chinese. Nothing really changes because this is what's been going on for a long time, not just with the Chinese, but people from all over the world. Get over the border just in time to drop your child on the ground, and they're a citizen. Senator Rand Paul put out today, the Supreme Court's decision on birthright citizenship is disappointing. That's why I've already filed an amendment to end birthright citizenship for those here illegally. I'll keep fighting to protect the integrity of the American citizenship. But good luck with that. I mean, we can't even get the SAVE Act through the Senate. The SAVE Act through the Senate that requires proof, documentation of who you are, that you're an American citizen, that you're registered to vote. We can't even get that through a Republican Senate. Do you really think they're going to do anything to overturn the Supreme Court today? No. And you have to ask yourself why. Because the globalists do not want the United States of America to exist. They want a North American Union. For how many years have we been talking about that? Remember when we talked about that in the early 90s and the mid 90s, particularly, and it became very positively talked about and praised during the George W. Bush administration. The idea of a North American Union. And when we brought it up, people would say, oh, that's conspiracy theories. No, it's not. It's out in the open. In fact, as I've told you so many times, the president of Mexico, Vicente Fox, at the time, went on Larry King and said, yeah. We were definitely talking about an Amero, a common currency between America, Canada, and Mexico. But that's down the line. These multinational corporations, the power elite, the globalist, whatever you want to call them, the statist, the internationalist, again, whatever you want to call them. That's who controls most of Congress. That's who funds these guys, including Republicans. And so this is very in keeping with the desire to destroy America as we know it. But again, I just find it very ironic that this decision comes down today on June 30th, 2026, Tuesday, when Saturday is the 4th of July, and we celebrate our 250th anniversary of the founding of this nation. I'm not so sure there's a lot to celebrate, folks. It's still a great country to live in, don't get me wrong. We still have a lot of liberties and freedoms. Apparently, those coming over for the World Cup, they love our ice, the fact that all the drinks have plenty of ice. They love the air conditioning. They can't believe that pretty much every building you walk into, from restaurants to gas stations to malls, sporting venues that are indoors, all the air conditioning. They love the large size portions of our meals. And many of them can't believe you can actually, for the most part, walk on the streets unmolested. But folks, that's not what makes a country, is how much ice you get in a drink, how cool the room is, how big the portions are. What makes a country is your own laws, and laws that are enforced to protect your citizens, and that is defined by the rule of law and the intent of the founders. And the 14th Amendment was to deal with the children of slaves. When you don't honor your own nation's laws, when you destroy your own culture, when you don't have a strong border, when you criminalize the foundational worldview of your constitutional republic, biblical Christianity, this is a suicide mission. What is the future to look like for our children and grandchildren? What indeed is the function and purpose of government? Romans 13 tells us, reward the righteous, punish the wicked, make a stable and just society. Is it just that people can arrive just in time to give birth to their child and then be called a citizen and now vote and to vote themselves ideas and policies that are contrary to our republic? Is it just that America's enemies like China can exploit this ruling as they have been doing prior to the ruling and will continue to do? Have these children here, scoop them back up, take them back over to China, spend 18 plus years indoctrinating them to hate America, to love communism. And then after 18, 19, 20, 21 years of brainwashing, they come back here to America for the very first time and now can vote. How many taxes have they ever paid? And now they're going to steal your freedom, your child's and grandchildren's birthright. What's, of course, going to be very interesting is to watch the response from the American public. Because, unfortunately, a large majority percentage of the country is made up of people that checked out a long time ago. They may not like it if they hear about it. Many will not understand it. They won't even seek to understand it. They checked out a long time ago. The price of freedom is eternal vigilance. They don't study, they don't read, they don't care. A nation of people being entertained to death, doom scrolling on their phones, no concern about tomorrow or the next generation. Now, I'm going to tell you, we did get a couple good rulings. I'll tell you about that. But this one here is very troubling, folks. We'll be right back.
13: Be sober, be vigilant, for your adversary the devil as a roaring lion walketh about seeking whom he may devour. Hi, this is Jim Schneider. Are you aware of what's happening today? Families are being torn apart. Children are being targeted with the world's philosophies. Anger and resistance to truth is building. Churches which once stood firm are abandoning sound biblical doctrine. Biblical values are under attack where right is wrong and wrong is right. Yes, there is much devouring going on today. 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

0: Well, Samuel Alito, by the way, I guess, was it National Public Radio or somebody put out that Alito was retiring and they had to pull back the article. I would pray this man does not retire. I would pray that Clarence Thomas does not retire. I'm sure they're getting to a point, particularly Clarence Thomas, when they would love to retire, but I don't think they can do that from a standpoint of protecting the country as best they can and being there to offer up sound legal reasoning, even when they lose, their opinions are worth reading. And here is one now. Samuel Alito is reported to have said by Fox News, quote, "In my judgment, the court has made a mistake that will seriously affect the country's future. Suppose that a person's only connection to this country is that he was born here to a mother who was present just long enough to give birth and then quickly returned to her native country. Suppose that country is a strategic adversary or enemy of the United States. Suppose the child never visited the United States while growing up and was inculcated with hatred of this country. According to this court, now that person is a citizen of the United States. He can enter and leave the country as he pleases. He can travel the world on a U.S. passport. Even if he plots to harm this country, he cannot be deprived of his status as a citizen, at least under current precedent," end quote. And isn't that the key word, one of the key words in that entire quote, precedent? How did we get here, folks? Case law theory or precedent. Making decisions not based on the clear and intentional meaning of the founders and the framers, but looking for any silly, crazy, ridiculous, and alien ruling by a court, particularly in this case, the Supreme Court, to set precedent and then create new law. Of course, that was in my book, Grave Influence. Purpose of the court is not to create law. That's legislative. Their goal is judicial, to interpret and apply the law. But of course, we got here from the worldview of Christopher Columbus Langdale, who really invented the case law theory. And the idea that societies evolve, morals evolve, the law evolves. Darwinian evolution applied to the law. Fancy name for it is legal positivism. Precedent. Well, we do have a statement by President Trump today on this. I've already read you one of them. That was his Truth Social post. But I think we have a comment by President Trump, if I can find it real quick. Thought I had it here, where he was in the Oval Office. Did we mark it? Did we bookmark it? Maybe not. Basically, he said, "I guess I just have to live with it." By the way, if you go to worldviewreport.com, worldviewreport.com, I'm going to do my commentary tonight on the Worldview Report about this case and another story that's there at worldviewreport.com. Are you ready for this, folks? Los Angeles is going to put it on the ballot to make a move to illegal aliens voting in local elections. Conspiracy theorists write again, they write over AMAC News. The Los Angeles City Council voted 10-5 this month to place a measure on the November ballot that would ask voters whether non-citizen residents should be allowed to vote in city and local school board elections. That sentence, says the author, should stop every American in their tracks. If Democrats can sever voting from citizenship in the nation's second largest city, the precedent, there's that word again. The precedent will embolden them to spread it beyond Tinseltown's borders. Folks, they want these non-citizens to become citizens. They want them to have all the legal rights that you have as a true born American, or one that has gone through the legal process and become an American citizen. They want this given to millions upon millions. And remember, here we are at one time talking about we've got to make them citizens so they can vote. They've just gone right around that. We'll let them vote in local elections, even if they're not citizens. The rule of law. The rule of law is being destroyed in this country. And this is how you do it under a communist worldview, where you redefine words and you make law based on what serves your ultimate goal and agenda. And eventually, trust me, folks, the law will be changed so that it will be a crime to be a self-professed and vocal Christian. And many will say, well, how did we get to this spot? Because they eroded the rule of law. They simply made up the rules as they went along to serve their purposes. Well, now we want non-citizens to have the right to vote in elections. Isn't this something? I think the founders, some of them were onto something. This idea that you should not, in my opinion, be able to vote if you don't own property. Because owning property reveals something about your condition or station in life. Now, can people fall on hard times? Indeed, they can. And sometimes they lose property. Sometimes it's no fault of their own. Sometimes it's due to someone's criminality or someone's behavior that they had no control over. But for the most part, this idea that people vote who have property makes perfect sense, because it shows a level of responsibility, maturity. And it also, of course, involves people voting who have something to lose by not maintaining the right form of government, the right representatives. We have people today voting who have nothing to lose and everything to gain. They don't own property. Some of them don't pay taxes. They actually receive government welfare checks one after the other. And I'm not talking about your Social Security check. That's not welfare, folks. That's your money. Your money. You paid into it. That's your money. I'm talking about people who get on the public welfare rolls, don't hold a job. I'm not talking about people who got on it for a period of time and then got off of it and then more than made up for what they got because they went back to work and started businesses and paid in a ton of taxes that more than offset whatever they got for a short period of time. I'm not talking about those kind of situations. I'm talking about where we have multi-generational families that don't own property, never have owned property, and don't hold jobs. They just show up at the mailbox to get their government check and cash it. Now, what right do they have to vote? What encourages them to vote for people that are of high moral character who want to preserve private property? And if you don't have private property as a foundational right, what do you have? The right to happiness, if you go and read the journals of the founding fathers and their papers, was in relation to private property. If you can steal someone's property, you now have destroyed the meaning and purpose of government. If people are coveting taking your property, whether that's land or a house or your money that is derived from your hand, the work of your hands, and all work is really the basis of which our system is built. Something has value because it requires work. Gold and silver have value because it's rare, but it also requires work to bring it up out of the ground. And that work is part of your property. It's a part of your skill set that you have been given by God. And then they tax that work and steal what you have as private property to redistribute and give to people that choose not to work. And now, how do you think those people are going to vote? Are they going to vote people into office who want to preserve the foundational biblical concept of private property? Thou shalt not steal, thou shalt not covet. No. Rights come and should come with responsibility. You get the right to vote because you have shown responsibility. Today, we have a lot of people exercising a lot of so-called rights that have shown virtually no responsibility. And now we're going to let people be considered citizens simply because they were born here, because their parents deliberately got here, broke the law, had a child because they want that child to have an American citizenship. And now we have our enemies, Islamic and communist, pushing out the kids onto our American soil, getting them the right to vote after they have been indoctrinated and brainwashed to hate America. Now they get to show up and vote to destroy our nation, to steal from you, to take your home, to tax you into oblivion, and to imprison you if you say something against their worldview. I do have an audio clip today from the Democrat Socialists of America. One of their top leaders is reported to be a David Jenkins. Democrat Socialists of America, who are winning elections around the country. What is their goal? You want to hear what their goal is? Here's his own words, folks.
1: I mean, our goal is liberation. Our goal is communism. I mean, our goal is liberation. Our goal is communism.
0: Well, there you go. Now, that guy is sitting in a room that looks like a house. I can see a TV. I can see speakers. I see some furniture. I see a lot of bookshelves. I see books. In the bookshelves, I'd love to know what that library is consisting of. But he has something. He has things. I don't know if he owns that or he rents that. But why? How many homeless people does he have living in his home or apartment or condo there? I don't know. I would venture to guess zero. Was it Margaret Thatcher that said socialism works until you run out of other people's money? Socialism is perceived to work. And now we're going to give people the right to be called citizens and now vote. Now, as I did say, I'm going to open the phone lines up. We did get at least one good ruling today when it comes to the LGBTQ agenda.
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0: Well, the National Rifle Association has put out a statement about an hour ago. Breaking, the U.S. Supreme Court has agreed to take up challenges to so-called assault weapons bans in Cook County, Illinois, and Connecticut. The result of these cases could finally put an end to erroneous bans on commonly owned firearms across all 50 states. The key word there is could. They could also uphold it, and you could see the end of so-called assault weapons. Semi-automatic AR-15s, which have been sold in the millions. And good luck with your little pea shooter, 9mm, 35. Your little 9mm, 45, I should say. Good luck. When all the gangs pouring over the border, have AR-15s, machine guns, guns that have been altered so they're automatic. They don't have to pull the trigger for each shot. They just hold the trigger down, boom, boom, boom, boom, boom, boom, boom, until their magazine is empty, their clip is empty. So the U.S. citizens, if they rule the wrong way and more counties and states start outlawing these things, the U.S. citizens will be sitting there literally as sitting ducks. But again, happy 4th of July. Now, we did get a good decision today, and that is in relation to the LGBTQ agenda. The Supreme Court did rule that schools can stop men from being on women's teams. So a man or a young man who thinks he's a girl can play on the girls' team. And of course, there really, as we know, are only two sexes. This is not hard. Even though we do have a woman on the Supreme Court that couldn't define what a woman is. But The Hill reports the Supreme Court ruled states can bar transgender girls from competing on girls' and women's school sports teams, upholding bans in Idaho and West Virginia on Tuesday. That was in a 6-3 decision along ideological lines that is set to impact similar laws passed in more than half the country. I guess you guys can guess who the three were that were against it, right? Sotomayor, Kagan. That's two of them. Who was the other one? Sotomayor, Kagan. Somebody help me out. Who was the third one? Anyone know? I see their pictures, I can tell you, but I can't think of all of them off the top of my head right now. But we'll tell you. Logan will look. Sotomayor, Kagan, and of course, obviously, Ketanji Brown Jackson. There we go. Wow. Well, we did get that one. For what it's worth. 1-800-347-9829, 1-800-347-9829. Your thoughts, your comments, your questions, 1-800-347-9829. Again, 1-800-347-9829. Your thoughts, your comments, your questions. This is a news clipping. This is a news clipping. Let me see if I can find the original source on this one. The news clipping from, does it say where it came from? It doesn't say, but it's an old news clipping saying this will not, of course, include, talking about the 14th Amendment. This will not include, of course, persons born in the United States who are foreigners, aliens, who belong to families of ambassadors or foreign ministers accredited to the government of the United States, but will include every other class of persons. It settles the great question of citizenship and removes all doubts as to what persons are or are not citizens of the United States. I actually think this is coming from Congress, because it goes on to say the president pro tem, the First Amendment proposed, blah, blah, blah, blah. But I think they're actually quoting from the congressional record right there. Florida, by the way, Florida legislature, talk about private property and property rights. Florida legislature has approved the official abolition of statewide property taxes. So that's good news. Let's see what else did I find today. World, while you're getting on the calls here, 1-800-347-9829, 1-800-347-9829. I thought I had something else I wanted to show you here. Iran contradicts Trump refuses talks at any level for coming days while U.S. delegation travels to Qatar. So apparently they're going to try to resume talks in Doha, but apparently Kushner and Waltz are cooling their heels. I think Iran's waiting on like $6 billion. I think it's like, show us the money. Show us some money. Maybe we'll come back to the table. Give us a little bit of money. We'll maybe come back to the table. What'd you bet they get some money? This whole thing is going to drag on and on and on. And I have an article from frontpagemag.com, and I'm going to make it part of my worldview report tonight. It's by Daniel Greenfield, and he's talking about the long history of working with jihadists, and when has negotiating with Islamic terrorists ever worked? When has it ever worked? Nearly 250 years ago, the United States tried negotiating with Islamic pirates to stop the capture of American ships and enslavement of Americans. George Washington, Thomas Jefferson, and John Adams all learned the painful lesson that the negotiations were a trap. Treaties would be signed, agreements would be reached, and would soon be broken because Muslims could freely lie to infidels and had a religious obligation to wage war on them. The precept of the Quran is perpetual war against all who deny that Muhammad is the prophet of God. That's what Adams summed up. Quote, the command to propagate the Muslim creed by the sword is always obligatory when it can be made effective. The commands of the prophet may be performed alike by fraud or by force, end quote. You would think on this 250th anniversary coming up in a few days, July 4th, we would learn something, and that is that George Washington, Thomas Jefferson, John Adams, they all learned something that here we are 250 years later, clearly have not learned, think we can cut a deal with the jihadis. Let's go to the phone lines. 1-800-347-9829. 1-800-347-9829. Let's go to line two. Landy in Wisconsin, line two. Hi, Landy. Thanks for calling in. What are your thoughts today on these news stories?
3: Oh, my goodness, Lord. Keep my tongue safe for this radio program, would you please?
0: Yeah, please. We don't want to have to dump you.
3: Yeah, you know, I'm listening to this about all of this. And it reminds me of something really simple. If you have cockroaches or you have some kind of infestation in your house, how do you get rid of them? You either poison them out, you step on them and squish them, you burn them out, you kill them, you get rid of them, correct? Right? So how do we get rid of infiltrators into our country? All right. A little strong, right? But look. Don't you feel like you're Paul Revere sometimes? Granted, riding that horse. The British are coming. The British are coming. I mean, we are there. The Fourth Amendment. Is it the Fourth Amendment that tells us that, that we can replace our government? We can start this all new again? It's time. I believe the Lord Jesus Christ is coming again, and that rapture is coming soon. But as American citizens, we have to stand up, pull our bootstraps up. I'm sorry to say it. We're going to have to fight, and it's going to get physical, and we're going to have to get rid of these vermin in our country, from the courts all the way down to the infiltrators.
0: Thank you, Landy.
3: That's it.
0: Thank you, Landy.
3: Yep.
0: Now, let me just comment, because I understand what Landy's saying and his frustration there. Now, I don't, and again, the emotions are running high. We're not considering every illegal person to be a cockroach or a vermin. And I don't think Landy believes that either. But I do think that when we see what's happening in Europe and we see the Islamists pouring into those countries, and we've seen it here in America, and they are raping women, this becomes a real problem, obviously, for a country of people who want to be ruled by absolute truth and morality. And I would think vermin and cockroaches is probably a pretty generous term for people that are serial rapists and murderers, right? So I want to make sure we're not talking, I'm personally, and I don't think he is either when we all calm down a little bit, we're not talking in those kind of terms and adjectives about every person or every illegal immigrant in America. We value life. But you cannot allow people to come here whose sole intent is to rape your wife or daughter or granddaughter and grow Muslim Islamic babies out of them, and to turn you into the ladies in your life into sex slaves, and say, well, we just have to be Christian about it. Oh, yeah, okay, you want to be Christian about it? You enforce the laws of your country to do what is the purpose of government. Make a stable and just society so the other two institutions that God ordained can function.

0: or tax and kill the Christian and the Jew? And I can hear people say, well, we have to be Christian about this. Right. You're exactly right. And you know what you do? You enforce your laws. You round these folks up that are here illegally and you kick them out. You don't make laws that invite them to come here and do what they're doing and what they vowed to do, that what they boast they are going to do. There's a great article over at Robert Spencer's Front Page Mag where he's written over there, Jihads Prefer Blondes, Why Muslim Rape Gangs Are More Common in North Europe and the UK than Elsewhere. We'll be right back with more of your calls.
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0: Your thoughts, your comments, your questions. Another headline over at Jihad Watch by Robert Spencer. Rape as a weapon of war. The unspoken assumption of the UK rape gang scandal. Muslims are at war with us. I remember talking about this well over a decade ago. The Muslim rape gangs, well over a decade ago. And I got emails by people saying that that was unchristian to talk about, unloving, and that it wasn't true. Okay. So the judges in the UK that are telling women, and a lot of them were blonde women, if you'll go back in our archive, that a lot of them were blonde women. And the judge was saying, ladies, don't get into the cab of these Arab men. The risk is just too high. And I have a file to this day from a decade plus ago of these reports with the pictures of these bloodied faces of women, their hair, blonde hair, filled with their own blood, dried, crusted blood in their beautiful blonde hair, where they had been violently beaten and raped. And I got emails from people saying it's not true and it's unchristian. It is amazing that we have allowed our country to come to a place where people deny reality because they just say, well, that's not really going on. But it is. And when these things happen, and things in America here are better, obviously, than they are in other places of the world, but that doesn't justify the decline that we are in as a nation. Just because it's better here than in a communist country or Islamic country doesn't mean this is America's best or best days. It's certainly not the golden age. But when these things arrive and are more and more common and finally accepted by people, they're going to ask, well, how did this happen? And the common phrase will be again, well, if we'd only known. No, you chose not to know. And many will never believe it unless and until it happens to their child, their daughter. 1-800-347-9829, 1-800-347-9829. Your thoughts, your comments, your questions on today's rulings by the Supreme Court. Alice from Arkansas, line 3. Hello, Alice. Hi, Alice.
2: Hello?
0: Hi, Alice.
2: Oh, Brandon, thank you so much for taking my call. Oh, Brandon, I just can't help but say this. If God be for us, who can be against us? up. This country was founded

0: on the freedom to worship God. And I know you're going to agree with me that yep. so many of the people care more about pleasures in the Bible. They want pleasure more than lovers of God. But God is the one who gives purpose, who gives love, who gives joy, who gives peace, who gives a reason for living. And America has lost the foundation. That's why you're so sad. It looks like God is allowing things to happen. Oh, if only it would help the people turn their hearts back to the wonderful, good, and loving God. My heart aches, Brandon. May God have pity on the 4th of July on America.
1: Amen. May God have pity on America on the 4th of July. Wow. She's right. And let me just address this. People say, well, Brandon, you teach the Bible. You teach the book of Revelation. You speak against dominion theology and Reconstructionism and this idea we're going to build the kingdom of God on earth. So are you shocked these things are happening? You teach these things are going to happen. So why are you bothered? Can I answer that question? Because it's actually a very legitimate question. It's like, wait a minute, one day you say this and the next day you come on the air and you're frustrated by the fact that the Bible is turning out to be true. You know what? You're right. I am frustrated. You see, duty is ours and the results belong to God. Even though we know where things are going, we are not to lower the standard as, well, Alice is talking about there. We're not to lower the standard. We have to hold what is the standard. Because you know what's coming next if we say, well, we know it's just going to get bad, so let's just not say anything. No, we occupy until the Lord comes. And if we do not push back against this and hold the standard high, people are going to say, number one, well, where were the Christians? Where were the Christians speaking up? You know how many people die in communist countries knowing that their death is not going to turn it around? But they stand up and are imprisoned or murdered. They're not doing it to change the laws. They know the odds of that are not really in their favor. They're doing it because they're saying we have something that's worthy to die for. And if we don't speak up about these things now, how long before the next issue and the next issue? And then finally people want to speak up and say, now we need to say something. Wait a minute. Well, where were you 3, 4, 5, 6, 7, 10 years ago when we were pushing back against the courts making up rules and laws out of whole cloth? And now you're worried because they want to euthanize your parent? Now you're worried because they want to imprison your pastor? But we were trying to tell you this a long time ago. You can't just make up laws that are against the founder's original intent, because if we say nothing about it now, we can't say something about it later. Let's go to Lori in Michigan, line 4. Hello, Lori. Thanks for calling in.
2: Try to talk to people about what's going on and get this a zombie term. Oh, that's negative. Well, you know, I lived in Europe and I was in there for a long time in Germany, 9 years to be exact. And I talked to the Germans and they said, we're losing our country. We're frightened. These people that are in our country really don't like us. But, you know, we do have people here that do like us. I actually heard a survey of a lot of the people that have come here and become citizens. They're very worried about who's coming in and what's happening to us. And, yeah, like you said, I worked at Security Assistance. You send these people back to your country to get their education, to go to schools, to attend language schools, and they go to the war college, and they go to they go all over the place, and they do all kinds of things. Officers from all these countries, and they take their wives, and then they have a baby, and you just can see the multiplication factor. That's just one of the many, many ways, but you're absolutely right, and you're right on the money, and you're right about the 1980. I remember back, my mother was lamenting that George Bush Jr., he wanted a North American Union. She was horrified at the thought of losing our country.
1: Indeed.
2: But I think it's judgment of God. I think it's the judgment of God.
1: Thank you, Lori. Thank you, Lori.
2: You're welcome.
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0: With SRN News, I'm Bob Agnew in Washington. Reporters say that many earthquake victims are living in public spaces and having a lot of trouble finding food in the aftermath of those dual earthquakes in Venezuela.
1: I'm speaking to you from La Guaira, one of the hardest hit areas after the back-to-back earthquakes that struck Venezuela last Wednesday. The situation here, as it can happen in any catastrophe of this magnitude, is devastating. One man I met yesterday told me, holding his three sons by the hand of 2 years, 4 years, and 5 years, that he had no shelter, no food, no water. The mother had been taken to the hospital in Caracas. They lost family members and neighbors, and it is just heartbreaking to see the despair.
0: Whether they mean to or not, it turns out American companies are actually playing a role in a lot of global scams because of the technology they've made.
2: Online fraud has exploded to become one of the most profitable criminal industries in the world. An Associated Press and Frontline investigation found that American technology is being used to power the revolution. In one case, Elon Musk's satellite internet service, Starlink, is the number one internet service provider in Myanmar, including to scam centers. Eric Heinz is an analyst for the International Justice Mission.
3: As these compounds get pushed further inward from the Thai border, the local providers in Myanmar become less reliable and aren't able to handle all the bandwidth that you would need to run a large-scale scam operation. So other ways to connect to the internet become more important.
2: I'm Haya Pinjwani.
0: A big setback for President Trump today at the Supreme Court, where the justices upheld birthright citizenship, something that President Trump had issued an executive order to get rid of on his first day of his second tour. This is SRN News. As part of our special SRN News Faith and Freedom series, we've asked people in all walks of life what makes America so unique. Today we hear from documentary filmmaker Stephen Briggs, originally from Great Britain, who is another one-time foreigner whose love for America is obvious now.
4: There is a reason why the whole world wants a green card. There is a reason why people have been flocking in from South America into North America, and obviously a desire for migration. There is a jealousy amongst the nations for what this nation has become. And there is a need for what puts united in states, and the character that is required for a united states is that which has the Judeo-Christian worldview as its foundation.
0: And that's part of our ongoing series, Faith and Freedom. Stephen Briggs, a host of Israel Matters podcast and a documentary filmmaker of America and the Israel Effect. This is SRN News. Federal officials now providing more details in the deaths of three firefighters in Colorado.
5: Three firefighters killed Saturday battling a wildfire along the Colorado-Utah border were part of a specialized crew that goes into remote areas by helicopter to quickly put out new and rapidly escalating blazes. The crew was overcome after deploying emergency shelters to shield themselves from the fast-moving flames. Two other crew members suffered burns. The U.S. Forest Service identified those killed as 38-year-old Emily Barker of Clinton Township, Michigan, 27-year-old Nick Hutcherson of Glendale, Arizona, and 26-year-old Sidney Watson of Warrior, Alabama. I'm Ben Thomas.
0: On Wall Street, a winning session shaping up today. The Dow Jones Industrial Average up by 146 points. The NASDAQ up 350. Stock prices being bolstered by declining oil prices. They're down about 25 cents a barrel. More of these stories at SRNnews.com.
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9: 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Stay tuned for an American Minute with Bill Federer.
10: What was the first settlement in North America? Was it Jamestown or Plymouth? Actually, it was Fort Caroline near St. John's River in Florida. It was founded this day, June 30th, 1564, by the French Protestants known as Huguenots, and was the first attempt at religious toleration in America. A settler recorded, "We sang a psalm of thanksgiving unto God, beseeching him to continue his accustomed goodness toward us." Unfortunately, the French colony was short-lived. The Spanish, whose treasure ships passed that route, destroyed it, butchering hundreds of men and taking captive the women and children.
9: This has been an American Minute with Bill Federer. For a free transcript, call American Minute at 1-888-USA-WORD.

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1: And friends, thank you for joining us on Crosstalk. And just before we get to our guest and topic for today, today does mark the end of the term for the United States Supreme Court. And as happens every year, some very impacting decisions given in the last final days, and this term has been no exception for that. A couple of remarkable rulings here today. First of all, the news coming out in regard to birthright citizenship. I'm looking at Newsmax.com right now. Supreme Court today upheld a broad conception of birthright citizenship, rejecting President Trump's executive order declaring that children born to people who are in the U.S. illegally or temporarily are not American citizens. The Supreme Court disagreed with that. The commander-in-chief did not express panic, as he said on Truth Social, though. The Supreme Court upheld birthright citizenship, which is too bad for our country, but we can easily make it up in Congress through legislation with the support of the president. That's been determined through this process. He said Congress should start today to work on ending expensive and unfair to our country birthright citizenship. They have my complete and total support. Congressman Chip Roy told the Daily Signal the Supreme Court failed the American people. But somebody is just jumping up and down on regarding this and applauding the Supreme Court, and that's the Council on American Islamic Relations, CARE. They have come out in full support of this decision and applauding that from the court itself. A second decision that also came out today, and I'm looking at a release from Liberty Counsel right now, the U.S. Supreme Court ruled today that states and schools can protect women and girls by restricting biological males from female sports teams. It was a multifaceted ruling. The court held 9-0 that banning gender-confused males from female sports does not violate Title IX, while the justices then ruled 6-3 that the ban does not violate the Equal Protection Clause. Now, this rationale now gives 27 states with similar laws protecting women and girls in sports solid legal footing. A quick statement from Matt Staver of Liberty Counsel. He said this is an exceptional decision from the U.S. Supreme Court. Biological reality dictates that men and women are different. These laws acknowledge reality, so female athletes are not competitively, physically, and emotionally harmed by gender-confused males in their sports and private spaces. Title IX's purpose is to provide more opportunities to women and girls. Keeping biological males out of female sports preserves the entire purpose of Title IX and protects women in athletics. Also, just yesterday, the notable ruling as well, allowing mail-in ballots to be counted after Election Day. No doubt we'll try and go further into these matters here on future Crosstalks, but wanted to bring these notable rulings to your attention. And friends, all the more important, again, a reminder to be praying for our president, our nation, our justices on the U.S. Supreme Court, the appellate court justices, those who represent us, just as Scripture encourages us to do as well. Well, ladies and gentlemen, our nation is celebrating 250 years of independence. We have something in this nation like no other nation on earth. And while we have many within who despise our nation and are trying to change it, we recognize that people all over the world are seeking to come here, seeking to get in, come across the borders. And as we mark this very momentous anniversary, I'd like to remind you of the preamble for our Declaration of Independence and also the preamble to our Constitution. In 1776, 250 years ago, we hold these truths to be self-evident, that all men are created equal, that they are endowed by their Creator with certain unalienable rights, that among these are life, liberty, and the pursuit of happiness, that to secure these rights, governments are instituted among men, deriving their just powers from the consent of the governed, and that whenever any form of government becomes destructive of these ends, it is a right of the people to alter or to abolish it and to institute new government, laying its foundation on such principles and organizing its powers in such form as to them shall seem most likely to affect their safety and happiness. And then some 11 years later, the preamble to the Constitution, we the people of the United States, in order to form a more perfect union, establish justice, ensure domestic tranquility, provide for the common defense, promote the general welfare, and secure the blessings of liberty to ourselves and our posterity, do ordain and establish this Constitution for the United States. Friends, we have so much to be thankful for. Just look at that First Amendment alone. And to give God thanks for that. Today, we're going to focus on our nation, specifically the secret of America's greatness. Joining me in studio today, we welcome Randy Melcher, who is a college debate national champion. He did earn a master's degree in church history from Trinity Evangelical Divinity School, graduated from the University of Wisconsin Law School, founded a Christian school in Milwaukee, leads tours of America's spiritual history, hosts Our Christian Heritage, which airs not only in WVCY television, but is available on demand also at vcy.tv. He started ChristianHeritage.info. It's a website that lets you find the nearest historical sites around you with just a click of the button, click of the mouse, including many guided videos by Dr. Erwin Lutzer. Randy's also a member of our VCY Board of Directors. And Randy, good to have you in studio today.
2: Glad to be with you today.
1: So as I stated in your bio, you host a program, Our Christian Heritage, and that airs on VCY.tv. And you've planned many trips that focus on the Christian heritage of our nation. Tell us about that passion that you have for our Christian heritage.
2: Sure. It comes back to something that we all long for. One of the ways that Jesus talked was in stories, that there is parables, that these stories, you know, with my young children, they always want to hear a story. And when you hear these stories of America's history, there's stories you can hear of our Christian heritage in other countries. But in America, when you especially can go back to the places in Washington, D.C., and you hear the stories of how the events that happened there. We think in recent times of those of the lawyers who fought, as we're talking about legal cases, when we could see Roe versus Wade overturned. We look back at places in New York City where George Washington was inaugurated as president and they have his Bible right there on Wall Street. The stories in Massachusetts of Plymouth Plantation, as you can stand there on the banks and feel the cold and think about what our forefathers went through. Those stories really draw out from us an appreciation for what our forefathers have gone through.
1: Why do you think it's so important we remember these things?
2: Well, if we don't know where we've been, it's hard to tell where we're going. You know, today we look around and we realize, you know, there's people who don't know, who don't appreciate. In fact, just saw a poll that only 14% of Democrats say that they're extremely proud to be an American. Mm-hmm. We see reports where people are afraid to fly the American flag, where they are ashamed of their country. But this isn't the case. We have so much to be grateful for. When we read through the Psalms, continually God was reminding the Israelites of all the blessings that they had been through. So it's a wonderful time, especially here as we're celebrating the quincentennial, half of 500, the 250th anniversary of America.
1: Yeah, it truly is amazing. And it's very disheartening to see the patriotism in decline. I mean, we have so much as a nation, so much to be thankful for. And, you know, just the other day, I was talking with Todd Nettleton on Voice of the Martyrs. We see the persecution that's happening of believers. And to know that we've got that free exercise of religion here in the United States and the right to assemble with one another, to come together as a body of believers in Christ, that's so very precious.
2: We were interviewing Virginia Perdone for Our Christian Heritage. She was a lawyer in Romania representing pastors. She said, "I'm not from America. I am now an American citizen. But there is nowhere else in the world. Where do we go?" Erwin Lutzer, he joined us. He overheard us interviewing. He said, can I come over? Now, I'm a Canadian, and this is the 250th anniversary of America. Yeah. And America is the greatest nation on earth. Mm-hmm. We have so much to be thankful for in our country.
1: Well, Randy, you've conducted research on what you call the secret of America's greatness and have gathered together some 17 documents in chronological order, and you speak to this matter, and what you've put together really gets to the heart of the matter, and give us just an overview, then we'll get down into some specifics here.
2: Sure. I mean, first off, recognizing, I mean, just the greatness of America spiritually, mm-hmm. even just, I think, just in recent decades, the fact that we can go across the country, I mean, we're so blessed just even having Buc-ee's instead of some of the old roadside bathrooms that we've had. We've been blessed in so many ways. But the key issue as we look for it, for what is the secret to it? Why is America so successful? The secret was we want to make sure, first off, that we were using documented, authentic primary sources. You know, there's a great quote that's gone around where talks about how Alexis de Tocqueville went into the churches of America, heard her pulpits flame, that America is great because America is good. And if America ceases to be good, she'll cease to be great. The problem with that quote is we can't prove that Tocqueville said that. In fact, many people going back to the late 1800s repeated the quote, but in all of Tocqueville's writings, we don't have that quote. So there's great statements out there, but we want to make sure we're using actual documented quotes, because today when we put stuff on the internet, you know, there's people who will jump on you. Well, you know, prove it, show us where that was. And so that's where, even though there's great sounding phrases, we wanted to find the documented phrases.
1: And in today's phraseology, it's you bring home the receipts.
2: Yes.
1: For this. And you've divided this into three sections. And the first section you have is the founding era. And you don't begin at the Declaration of Independence. Rather, you take us back 156 years earlier to the signing of the Mayflower Compact. Tell us about it.
2: Sure. Well, if you go into the U.S. Capitol, and you look around in the giant rotunda, one of the first pictures they have there is the embarkation of the pilgrims, which is one of the defining moments in American history. And as we look through and we say, you know, well, why did they come here? Did they come here for gold? You know, did they come here to establish an empire? Did they come over to advance, you know, the glory of the King of England? No. What do they write to us when they write the Mayflower Compact? And this is what's neat. This is some of the documented evidence, the receipts that we have, having undertaken for the glory of God and the advancement of the Christian faith and the honor of our king and country, a voyage to plant the first colony in the northern parts of Virginia. And that was that aspect of it, that this was signed by 41 of the passengers, November 21st, 1620, Princeton Harbor, Cape Cod, Mayflower. And the amazing thing we think about with the pilgrims, you know, normally we talk about a Thanksgiving. If you go over to Plymouth Plantation in Massachusetts, you have an incredible historical park where you can see some of the settlements they lived on. But there's a poster in the gift shop there that really brings it home. There's a poster that has silhouettes of the passengers of the Mayflower, but half of them are grayed out. Half of them are black in a full shape. Half of those pilgrims who crossed America, who crossed the Atlantic Ocean to come to America, didn't survive that first winter. This was not a luxury cruise. Today, we have giant cruise ships that come in all the way to Milwaukee. In fact, one of the cruises goes from Antarctica to Milwaukee. They call it Longitude Cruise. And you can go and have a wonderful time. But no, our forefathers didn't take a luxury cruise. Half of them didn't survive that first winter. The imprivations, the sufferings that they endured, seeking religious freedom that we have as a privilege, because of that document, that Mayflower Compact that goes back to 1620, that we have the first writings of American history.
1: And friends, again, for the glory of God and the advancement of the Christian faith. Very important document, and that's the first one mentioned in the research here on the secret of America's greatness. Now, we're going to come up against a break, but we're going to go through in rapid fashion some of the other matters, the documents. Many of these are likely documents that you've never heard of before, and so Randy will be bringing these to light. He's done some research on these areas, and we'll be getting into them here today on the broadcast. And I trust it gives you a brand new appreciation for what we have as a nation, but more than just appreciation, you thank God and encourage yourself to look to Him for our source of guidance, even as the pilgrims did. We'll be back in just 1 minute. 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
3: Back to Genesis with Dr. John Morris, scientist and creation researcher with the Institute for Creation Research. Dr. Morris, how primitive was early man?
4: Chris, early man was never primitive in an evolutionary sense at all. In the beginning, man was created in the image of God with great ability, even able to communicate with God face to face. All this was before sin, however, and we've been deteriorating ever since. Evidence continues to accumulate that long ago man was highly sophisticated, evidently even performing brain surgery. Skulls have been found with holes drilled in them for surgical reasons, and the person had survived. No, Chris, there never were primitive humans. There were some with less technology and not much education, but Stone Age cultures exist today. This is a level of civilization, but not an evolutionary stage, and it's been that way ever since, back in Genesis.
3: For free information on creation, visit us on the web at www.icr.org.
1: This is Crosstalk on VCY America. Randy Melchert, our guest today. We're talking about the secret of America's greatness and talking about a number of documents and sometimes letters and to give us some, a background information regarding those who found our nation and continued on the pathway toward keeping our eyes fixed on the Lord Jesus Christ. Randy, you take us to a letter next in your research that George Washington sent home to his brother. It was July 18th, 1755, written during the French and Indian War. Tell us about it.
2: Sure. And in fact, recently I was in Philadelphia and was a little bit east of the place, and we found the location of this battle. Now, there's different legends we hear in American history. Maybe you've heard of them, of the bulletproof George Washington. Mm-hmm. And some of those legends, some of the talks about the Native American chiefs, we don't have the firsthand accounts of. So there's some debate among scholars that of some of the different aspects. But here's the part that we know absolutely for certain, is that on July 18th, George Washington, we have the letter, we can read it. He wrote to his brother, "By the all-powerful dispensations of Providence," capital P Providence, "what happened? I have been protected beyond all human probability and expectation, for I had four bullets through my coat and two horses shot under me, yet escaped unhurt, although death was leveling my companions on every side." During this battle in the French and Indian War, most of the British officers were killed. At this time, George Washington was on the British side. He was part of that group. And yet here it is, death's coming all around. Four bullets through his coat, two horses shot out, and yet Providence, capital P Providence, spared his life. This is one of those secrets of American history that we have incredibly well documented. Mm-hmm.
1: George Washington, so instrumental here in our nation, in our founding and his service. There's also a man by the name of John Adams. He was the second president of the United States, and he's the third one that you mentioned, particularly with an entry in his diary.
2: Yes, this chronologically occurred 1756, 20 years before the Revolution. February 22nd, 1756, and this is what's so neat, is people used to keep diaries, mm-hmm. where we don't have to wonder about what they thought. Sometimes some of our founding fathers who didn't keep diaries, they're not as famous because we don't always have their writings. But he would keep his diary, and he's sitting down and he's writing, "Suppose a nation in some distant region should take the Bible for their only law book, and every member should regulate his conduct by the precepts there exhibited. Every member would be obliged in conscience to temperance and frugality and industry, to justice and kindness and charity towards his fellow man, to piety and love and reverence toward Almighty God. In this commonwealth, no man would impair his health by gluttony, drunkenness, or lust. No man would sacrifice his precious time to cards or any other trifling and mean amusement. No man would steal or lie or any way defraud his neighbor, but would live in peace and goodwill with all men. No man would blaspheme his maker or profane his worship, but a rational and manly, a sincere and unaffected piety and devotion would reign in all hearts. What a utopia, what a paradise would this region be." This was one of our founding fathers as he's musing on what would make a nation that would see the blessings of heaven, a nation built on the Bible.
1: Yeah. Take the Bible for their only law book. And yet we continue to hear separation of church and state today.
2: Oh, Christian nationalism. I remember talking to somebody just downtown here. There was an event, and they said, "Well, I don't think we should mix government and religion." I was like, "Well, I don't know about you, but I kind of wish that our lawmakers wouldn't lie to us, that they wouldn't steal from us. You know, I hope they'd kind of keep their marriage vows, too. I don't think that's a bad thing." She admitted, "Yeah, you might be right on that."
1: Yeah. Well, as we continue in the founding era, you take us to a place called Meditation Rock. I'm guessing many people who never heard of Meditation Rock, tell us about it.
2: No, this is a rock, Fredericksburg, Virginia. In fact, they used to have postcards about it. I was on eBay and found a postcard of this place. Meditation Rock, Mary Washington's favorite spot. Now, we've all heard of George Washington, mm-hmm. but very few of us have heard of Mary because Mary was his mother. And so Meditation Rock, there's historical marker, it's been protected well, and there's a note here on the back of this postcard. Beautiful postcard, has a nice little sunset scene, but it says, "Here, Mary Bell Washington prayed for the safety of her son and country during the dark days of the Revolution. There's on the historical marker talks about the National Mary Washington Memorial Association, that they raised funds to build a monument. You know what they realized? This was back 1960s. They realized, hey, wait a minute, we're losing our history. We need to record this place. This place was special because George Washington's mother came here almost every day to pray for her son. How did those dark times of Valley Forge, how did America survive? Well, George Washington had a praying mother.
1: Yeah. Wow, what a challenge for moms today.
2: Exactly. I mean, that opportunity of, you know what, Mary couldn't go out and fight. She couldn't take on the British Empire, but she could pray.
1: Yeah.
2: And today, there's a historical marker because of a praying mother who prayed for her son. Maybe that's why Providence spared his life. You know, maybe there was some impact that praying mother, that when you have four bullet holes in your coat, but that George Washington survived.
1: Yeah.
2: Because of that praying mother.
1: You know, what's also amazing, and we go through the armor of God in Ephesians chapter 6, we see that power of prayer that comes through as well. It's not a battle of flesh and blood, but prayer, the work of God very much at work as well.
2: It is.
1: Well, next is what's called Washington's Circular Letter. Tell us about it.
2: Sure. So Revolutionary War comes, it finishes miraculously. The United States of America defeats the largest empire. And then George Washington does something unprecedented. The King of England said that he must be the greatest man in the world, because when this battle was all over, he didn't become His Excellency King George I of America. He resigned. And kings didn't do that. Here it is, he resigns. But what does he do? He writes a letter to the peoples of the United States. A circular letter, it's called. In fact, at Washington's grave, we've been there with groups. We've been able to lay a wreath. And when you're doing that, they read as a prayer from his circular letter, what was his prayer for the nation? He says, I now make it my earnest prayer that God would have you to do justice, to love mercy, which were the characteristics of the divine author of our blessed religion. And without a humble invitation of whose example of these things, we can never hope to be a happy nation. So those phrases, do justice, love mercy, and then he talks about humble imitation. Those three aspects, Washington didn't, sometimes he would quote scripture directly. Other times he would kind of meditate on it. And this is Micah 6:8. What did we told Micah 6:8? Do justice, love mercy, walk humbly with your God. You know what? That was Washington's prayer when he's resigning, when everyone from the country is looking at him. What are we going to do now? What has he called America to do? But to do justice, to love mercy, and humbly imitate. And that's, he said, that's how we can have a happy nation.
1: Randy Melcher with us today. We're talking about the secret of America's greatness. And friends, there's so much to, again, thank the Lord for as we, again, approach this 250th anniversary of our nation. And just reviewing documented research. And friends, we'll be sharing with you a website here momentarily as well. Be ready to write it down where you can actually access this information and click on a link to take you to that source document as well. But next on the list is an address from Benjamin Franklin. Tell us about that address.
2: Sure. So it's 1787, all right? Washington resigns. The Article of Confederation was struggling. America's all the different states, they were struggling to form a nation because Massachusetts would do one thing, Virginia would another. Then all of a sudden they decide, you know what? We need a new form of government. We need a constitution. But there is bickering. There is disputes. There is arguments. Now, Benjamin Franklin, if you hear the secular news, they say he was an agnostic. He was a deist, that he was one of the, you know, he was, you know, he was not probably the model of virtue. Maybe you've seen the recent movie of The Great Awakening. However, he had a great friend named George Whitefield, and Whitefield had an impact on him. Now, there's different things that we could say, well, what did he really think inside? We don't know what he really thought in his heart, but we know from his journals, and we actually have in his handwriting what he wrote and what he gave as a speech to the Constitutional Convention. You see, it was deadlocked, and it's in the hot days like the summer we're in today, arguments, tempers flared. And so then Benjamin Franklin stands up, and he says, and this is what's amazing. We have this in his handwriting. I have lived, sir, a long time, and the longer I live, the more convincing proofs I see of this truth, that God governs in the affairs of men. And if a sparrow cannot fall to the ground without his notice, is it probable that an empire can raise without his aid? We have been assured, sir, in the sacred writings, that except the Lord build the house, they labor in vain that build it. I firmly believe this, and I also believe that without his concurring aid, we shall succeed this political building no better than the builders of Babel.
1: Wow.
2: This was Ben Franklin, one of the least religious. You know, we hear from Bill Fetter and everything. They'll tell you about the ministers that were part of it. Mm-hmm. And many would say that, yeah, Ben Franklin was probably the least devout. So if this is the least devout man in that constitutional convention, you know, you wonder what the others there would have said as well. But just this reminder, except the Lord build the house. And this was the focusing that Ben Franklin realized we needed to have at that constitutional convention.
1: Yeah, and friends, a lot of back and forth at that convention, but gave us the very Constitution that we have, sent out then to the states for ratification. And that is not 1776, but we're looking 11 years after that, that time frame. Let's also take a look here. This is followed by a letter from George Washington to a Hebrew congregation as well. And in this as well, there's also kind of a correlation to another passage from Micah.
2: There is. Daniel Dreisbach, he's a professor. We've actually had him come to one of our tours of D.C. He met with us. He's a professor there, wrote the book Reading the Bible with the Founding Fathers, published by Oxford University Press. All right. I mean, fairly prestigious group. So he was talking about how the Founding Fathers used so much of the Bible in their writings that oftentimes when things would get published in Europe, they'd had to include footnotes. George Washington wrote many different letters, and so all of a sudden the Hebrew congregation was asking him, well, we're a religious minority. Will we be tolerated in this country, or will we be expelled? The Jews had been expelled from Spain in 1492. George Washington writes, "May the children of the stock of Abraham who dwell in this land continue to merit and enjoy the goodwill of the other inhabitants, while everyone shall sit in safety under his own vine and fig tree, and there shall be none to make him afraid." Now, this phrase may not be familiar to you. However, this phrase is used several times in the Bible. This was actually one of George Washington's favorite phrases. When we look at Micah 4:4, there was a promise there that Micah was looking forward to the land. What is the land that God blesses? What does it look like when we obey him and we see his blessing? "But they shall sit, every man, under his vine and under his fig tree, and none shall make them afraid, for the mouth of the Lord of hosts has spoken it." That idea of private property, every man his vine, his fig tree, freedom, freedom from fear, freedom that your country is secure, that your government is protecting the rights, that there is no need to be afraid of foreign invasion, that we can enjoy the fruits of the labors. Ecclesiastes, where it talks about enjoying those labors. And George Washington, this was one of his favorite phrases to quote from the Bible. The fluency that he had of pulling phrases that, I mean, this wasn't John 3:16. We'd consider this today a relatively obscure portion of the Old Testament. But this was George Washington's, one of his favorite phrases that he would often use, quoting the Bible, seeking those blessings that God would have.
1: 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We're talking about the secret of America's greatness. And Randy Melchert has put together a lot of research in this regard and kind of working through this research to get to that secret, what has made this nation great. And Randy, we're going to get to Patrick Henry in just a moment, but you've actually put this up on a website to give our listeners access to it.
2: We do. 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You know, when you're looking for some of the stuff, perhaps, hey, it's July 4th is coming. 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

0: Kristen Rosa is propped up on pillows in a hospital maternity ward. Nearly 9 months pregnant and about to give birth to twins, and knows one of them likely won't survive. She and her husband have been advised to reduce, to terminate, to abort the tiny boy inside her. But the Rosas have decided to fight for their son's life. The last several months had felt like a roller coaster ride, and now they're waiting for that inevitable plunge that they have no way of stopping. But they trust that God is with them as they cling tightly to their faith and to each other. The book, Saving Nate, tells the true story of a devastating prenatal diagnosis, and even though counseled to abort, they chose life and trusted the Lord with the outcome. 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
1: Celebrating 250 years as a nation. Friends, so much to be thankful for. Here in the United States of America, and there are many who do a lot of trash talking regarding our nation itself. Oh, we don't agree with every decision. Some of you are applauding Supreme Court decisions. Some of you are certainly speaking in opposition to them. There's a variety of back and forth here. When you look at our nation as a whole, again, we have so much to be thankful for. And we're looking at so many of these founding documents and founding eras. Sometimes it came as a diary entry or a letter that was submitted as well. And we're kind of working through this in The Secret of America's Greatness. And friends, you can find all these listed along with hot links to take you right to the documents that we're speaking of at secretofamerica.com. secretofamerica.com. Write that down, check it out, and kind of work through these various letters and statements that were being made. Randy, Patrick Henry is next on your list, and first of all, speak to that famous statement that he made that so many are familiar with, but he also to find something that people will not be familiar with, something that he wrote in his last will and testament.
2: Sure. Most people, when they think of Patrick Henry, they think of give me liberty or give me death.
1: Mm-hmm.
2: The problem is we don't know that he actually said that.
1: Hmm.
2: The challenge we have is that the earlier, now I've been there to St. John's Church in Richmond, Virginia. I've sat in there where on March 23rd, 1775, the Virginia Second Constitution, Second Virginia Convention occurred. We know the place, we know the date, we know the speaker. However, we're not sure exactly what was said. The problem was that over 40 years after he delivered the speech, 18 years after he died, his biographer published a posthumous reconstruction of the speech. The problem was his speech was so powerful, nobody bothered to write it down. They were so in awe of it. The version we have came about from people as they asked him, well, is this something he would have said? They tried to kind of piece together the speech we're most familiar with is a reconstruction. By the way, this was how powerful it was when he gave it. Edmund Randolph, future governor of Virginia, said the convention sat in silence for several minutes.
1: Hmm.
2: This was a loquacious group. They didn't sit in silence. It drove them to silence. George Mason, he wrote the Virginia Declaration of Rights. He said the audience lost control of their passions. Thomas Marshall told his son John Marshall, later Chief Justice, the speech was one of the boldest, vehement, animated pieces of eloquence that had ever been delivered. Edward Carrington, he was listening by a window. He was so affected, he asked to be buried there at the site of this church.
1: Wow.
2: This was a powerful speech. By the way, Thomas Jefferson said the greatest orator he had ever heard was Patrick Henry. Patrick Henry's pastor, by the way, went on to, his mother would actually take him to the Presbyterian church growing up. His dad was an Anglican pastor. Patrick Henry's pastor was Samuel Davies. When Jonathan Edwards passed away, the next president of Princeton was Samuel Davies. Patrick Henry came from a really great group of orators. But he, here it is, the one thing that we know, that again, in his handwriting, was his last will and testament. So what did Patrick Henry say? He said, all the inheritance I can give to my dear family, the religion of Christ can give them one which will make them rich indeed. He writes, I have now disposed of all my property for my family. There's one thing more I wish I could give them, and that is the Christian religion. If they had this and I had not given them one shilling, they would be rich.
1: Hmm.
2: And if they have not that, and had I given them all the world, they would be poor.
1: Wow.
2: This is Patrick Henry, Governor of Virginia, one of the leading voices for the revolution, one of the leading voices in the debates on the Constitution, the man who helped supply George Washington during Valley Forge. This was what he wanted to be known for. This was his last will and testament.
1: And friends, you'll find the link on that site, secretofamerica.com. And the next segment is The Secret of America's Greatness is a Republic Tested. And you focus on the years of 1825 to 1865. And you include first from the inaugural address from John Quincy Adams.
2: The last of the founding fathers. He was just a boy during the time of the Revolution. Here it is, 1825. He's becoming inaugurated. And what does he quote? He says, "Knowing that except the Lord keep the city, the watchman waketh but in vain, with fervent supplications for his favor, to his overruling providence, I commit with humble but fearless confidence my own fate and the future destinies of my country." This March 4th, 1825, this was one of the last of the founding fathers, just a year before the first celebration of the 50th anniversary, the famous occasion when we think back July 4th when John Adams and Thomas Jefferson both passed away that same day. What did the last of the founding fathers say when he ascended to the office? Quoting again that verse, "Except the Lord keep the city, the watchman waketh but in vain."
1: Wow. Randy, you then take us to the personal diary of James K. Polk, who served as the 11th president of the United States.
2: Now, James K. Polk is one of the least known of the founding fathers. He's buried, actually, in Nashville, Tennessee. If you go to christianheritage.info, you can see a video we did at the location at his grave. He's one of the more interesting. Many historians consider him one of the hardest working presidents in American history. Working on the northern border with Canada, the southern border with Mexico, he served for only one term. At the end of his term, he died less than 30 days later. While he was in office, he kept a diary, and it was quite an interesting diary. You see, he grew up, he loved to go to church. By the way, the K in James K. Polk stands for Knox. His mother was a direct descendant of Knox. His father was an atheist, but he loved to discuss with preachers, with revivalists, but he wouldn't go for it himself. In fact, one day, it was his 50th birthday, he goes to the Methodist church today, went with his private secretary, his wife was sick, so he goes by himself. He says the text was Acts 17:31, "Because he hath appointed a day in which he will judge the world in righteousness by that man whom he hath ordained." He said it was communion day. The sermon was solemn and forcible. It awakened the reflection that I had lived 50 years, and that before 50 years more, before it would turn 100, I would be sleeping with the generations which had gone before me. I thought of the vanity of this world's honors, how little they would profit me half a century hence, and that it was time for me to be putting my house in order. This is what he wrote Sunday, November 2nd, 1845, on his 50th birthday. Now, the sad part is you know what? He realized he needed to do something, but he was busy. He was one of the hardest working presidents we had. And it wasn't until after he left office, in fact, the day before he died. Now, this is the other neat thing that we have. This isn't just a legend we have centuries later. This is from the newspaper accounts. The New York Daily Herald reported it less than 2 weeks after he passed, okay? So this is a very contemporaneous account. What did James K. Polk do the day before he died? He realized he was in trouble. He calls for a pastor. He says, "Sir, if I had suspected 20 years ago that I should come to my deathbed unprepared, it would have made me a wretched man. Yet I am about to die and have not made preparation. I have not even been baptized. Tell me, sir, can there be any ground for a man thus situated to hope?" You know what? The minister talked to him, and he realized, James K. Polk said, "I go forward in the name of my Lord and Savior, Jesus Christ, whom I hope and believe has pardoned all my sins and washed me from all my iniquities." You know, I look at James K. Polk kind of like Donald Trump. He's, you know, President Trump has talked to so many pastors. You know, you see some of the statements he makes and you say, you know what? I don't think it's clicked yet. You know what? James K. Polk, the day before he died, he cut it close, but the day before he died, he finally accepted Jesus as a Savior.
1: Praise the Lord. Friends, you'll find the documentation and links for that, secretofamerica.com. Randy, you tell us then about Abraham Lincoln, our 16th president, in which you direct us to his second inaugural address.
2: Which is a sermon. You could call it an address, but this is a sermon, especially compared to the first inaugural. There was a change. Gettysburg, the death of his son. We were just at the Lincoln Presidential Museum in Springfield, Illinois. You can read this on the walls of the Lincoln Memorial. Both read the same Bible and pray to the same God. Each invokes his aid against the other. But what does he say? Let us judge not that we not be judged. The prayers of both could not be answered. That of neither has been answered fully in the civil war he's talking about. The Almighty has his own purposes. You know, this was when he would write, he would say that woe to the world because of offenses, for it must needs be that offenses come, but woe to that man for by whom the offenses cometh. Because what he's talking about, that civil war was God's judgment on America. He said, if God wills that it continue until all the wealth piled by the bondsman 250 years of unrequited toil shall be sunk until every drop of blood drawn with the lash shall be paid by another drawn with the sword, as was said 3,000 years ago, so still it must be said, the judgments of the Lord are true and righteous altogether.
1: Wow.
2: At this stage of the Civil War, Lincoln realized God was judging America. We need to submit to it. We think of brothers shedding the blood of brother. More men were killed in the Civil War. More American lives were lost in that than almost all the other wars put together. He realized this was not just bad luck. This was God's judgment, and that he saw this as an opportunity that we need to call out to God.
1: Well, the third section of The Secret of America's Greatness is called The American Century, and that takes us from the years 1921 to the year 2001. And the first, you include something by the 29th President of the United States, Warren G. Harding.
2: Now, this was kind of interesting. He's not a president we think of, and that's what was kind of neat, was just pulling out, hey, just let's look at President Harding, 1921. What did he say in his opening address? He says, I have taken the solemn oath of office on that passage of Holy Writ, wherein it is asked, what doth the Lord require of thee, but, as we read earlier, to do justly and to love mercy and to walk humbly with thy God. This I plight to God and country.
1: Wow.
2: Warren Harding saw this as his oath of office, was to do justly, love mercy, and walk humbly with his God.
1: You also mentioned a stamp issued by the U.S. Postal Service for Apollo 8.
2: Apollo 8, December 24th, 1968. Now, this was not a statement made on American soil. This statement was made 240,000 miles from Earth.
1: And I'll tell you what, we're just a couple minutes from break, but I think we have time to get this in. This is a statement that came from Apollo 8.
3: Now approaching lunar sunrise, and for all the people back on Earth, the crew of Apollo 8 has a message that we would like to send to you. In the beginning, God created the heaven and the earth, and the earth was without form and void, and darkness was upon the face of the deep, and the Spirit of God moved upon the face of the waters. And God said, let there be light. And there was light. And God saw the light, that it was good, and divided the light from the darkness. And God called the light day, and the darkness he called night, and the evening and the morning were the first day. And God said, let there be a firmament in the midst of the waters, and let it divide the waters from the waters. And God made the firmament, and divided the waters which were under the firmament from the waters which were above the firmament. And it was so. And God called the firmament heaven, and the evening and the morning were the second day. And God said, let the waters under the heavens be gathered together into one place, and let the dry land appear, and it was so. And God called the dry land earth, and the gathering together of the waters called he seas. And God saw that it was good. And from the crew of Apollo 8, we close with good night, good luck, a Merry Christmas, and God bless all of you on the good.

0: Brennan House. 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I'm in Daniel chapter 6. The leaders and administrators around King Darius, they were jealous of Daniel. He was about to be promoted and be very high in the kingdom and over many of these men. And they sought to take him out, literally to have him killed. And what did they say? You remember this Jew from Judah, the captive, this Jew from Judah? You remember that king? Of course, the king knew that. They didn't have to add in the part about him being Jewish. That was anti-Semitism. Isn't it interesting and sad when faithfulness to God is called disloyalty to the state? Is that happening in America today? Faithfulness to God is called disloyalty to the state. Sadly, it's becoming popular in America First, which is really now becoming cover for anti-Semitism. If you believe in God's plan for the Jewish people, you're now no longer America First because you stand for God and his word. I'm Brennan House.
1: 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Secretofamerica.com. And just talking about the secret of America's greatness. We were just talking about Apollo 8. We played that transmission from space. And the U.S. Postal Service actually put out a stamp with Apollo 8. It was a 6-cent stamp at that time. And have those words, in the beginning, God. Randy, I'm guessing that as we talk about the next matter in the book or in the research that you conducted, we're going to advance to the 40th president of the United States, Ronald Reagan. And while there are many that who are familiar with him as president, I'm guessing that the majority of people are not familiar with the letter that he actually wrote to his father-in-law. Tell us about it.
2: No, very few people are familiar with this. That's why we have a poster set. We've displayed earlier in South Dakota, South Carolina, different events. This letter I try to blow up to full size. It's about 4 pages because it's an amazing letter to read. In fact, this was not even part of the presidential records at the Reagan Library. The author of a columnist in the Washington Post, of all places. And that's why I like when we can go to a source like the Washington Post. Hmm. We're not going to expect it to have much about America's Christian heritage. Well, Karen Tumulty wrote that she was going through a cardboard box of Nancy Reagan's personal effects from the Reagan Library. She was doing research on a biography of Nancy Reagan. She quotes this letter with permission of the Ronald Reagan Presidential Foundation and Institute that allowed the Washington Post to reprint it. This is one of the most amazing letters you'll read. He starts out talking to Loyal. He's writing this letter to Loyal Davis, his father-in-law. His father-in-law was a doctor, was an atheist. And Reagan says, I hope you'll forgive me for this, but I've been wanting to write you. I'm aware of the strain you're under, and I believe with all my heart there's help for that. First, I want to tell you of a personal experience I've kept to myself. I was governor. The problems were endless, unsolvable. He found himself with an ulcer. He said, in Warner Brothers, I'd never gotten an ulcer. I was doing Maalox, but I had constant pain. This went on for months. I had Maalox and was reaching for it all the time. Then one day, I was healed. I didn't need the Maalox anymore. I knew something was different. The mail comes in. First lady was from a stranger in the southern part of the state. She ran to tell me she was part of a group that met every day to pray for me. Second letter was from a man, a stranger, the other end of the state. He was part of a group that met weekly to pray for me. He says, within the hour, a young fellow from legal came into my office. Governor, I think you'd like to know some of us on the staff come in early every morning and get together to pray for you. Coincidence? I think not. Went to the doctor, and the doctor said, not only do you not have an ulcer, there's no indication you ever had one. Reagan wrote, there's a line in the Bible, wherever two or more gathered in my name, there will I be also. He says, hey, Loyal, I know your doubt, but could I impose on you? Some 700 years before the birth of Christ, the ancient Jewish prophets predicted the coming of a Messiah. They said he'd be born in a lowly place, would proclaim himself the Son of God, would be put to death for saying that. All in all, there were a total of 123 specific prophecies about his life, all of which came true. Now, this is a miracle. He says, but Loyal, I don't think that's as big of a miracle as the history of his life. Either he was who he said he was, or he was the greatest faker and charlatan who ever lived. But would a liar and faker suffer the death he did?

0: all he had to do was just admit he'd been lying and he'd be free? A man of 30 years, without credentials as a scholar or a priest, began preaching on street corners, owned nothing but the clothes on his back, didn't travel beyond a circle less than 100 miles across, did this for only 3 years, and was executed as a common criminal. But for 2,000 years, he has had more impact on the world than all the teachers, scientists, emperors, generals, and admirals who ever lived, all put together. Reagan writes in his own hand, the Apostle John said, "For God so loved the world that he gave his only begotten Son, that whosoever believed in him would not perish, but have everlasting life." Hmm. Reagan wrote, "All we have to do is ask God in Jesus' name to help. We only have to trust and have faith in his infinite goodness and mercy." He says, "We've been promised that this is only a part of life, a greater glory awaits us. It awaits you together one day. All that's required is that you believe. Tell God you put yourself in his hands."
1: Wow.
0: Love, Ronnie.
1: Wow, wow. Friend, you've got a link to this letter on this website, correct?
0: Yes, we do.
1: Secretofamerica.com. And friends, what a powerful letter. What a powerful letter from Ronald Reagan to his dying father-in-law. We only have 2 minutes left. You talk about the last call from Flight 93 as well.
0: I was over in Pennsylvania. We're here at the Flight 93 Museum, where the men and women of that plane, civilians on a plane, joined together to stop Muslim terrorists. They saved the lives. You could read about the two Air Force pilots that got called up to duty. They didn't know where the plane was. They didn't have any missiles. The only way they could have taken down Flight 93 was a suicide mission to ram it. But they didn't know where it was. The transponder was turned off. They weren't sure they could do it in time before who knows how many lives would have been lost. And yet, on that plane, there was a call from Todd Beamer that he's trying to call his wife, tell his wife I love her. He couldn't get a hold of his wife. The circuits were jammed in New York. He's talking to the phone operator, Elisa Jefferson, who's been on Crosstalk before.
1: Yeah.
0: And he's praying the Lord's Prayer with Lisa, "Our Father, which art in heaven." You know, Lisa recounted, Todd called out, "You know what? Jesus, help me. A few of us passengers are getting together. I think we're going to jump the guy with the bomb." Lisa's like, "You sure that's what you want to do?" She's not a 911 operator. She's a phone tech. And here it is. She's talking with somebody on Flight 93. She says, "Yes." Todd says, "Yes, I'm going to have to go out on faith because at this point, I don't have much of a choice." She hears, "Are you ready? Let's roll."
1: Yeah.
0: This was Todd Beamer, Christian college graduate, a man of faith who's raising his family, had a couple of young children. And yet when the time came that terrorism came to his country, Todd Beamer prayed and said, "Let's roll."
1: Amen.
0: This is the secret of America's greatness.
1: Randy, you close off your research with three Bible verses.
0: Yes, those Bible verses that we read. When the righteous are in authority, the people rejoice. But when the wicked beareth rule, the people mourn. Proverbs 29:2. Proverbs 14:34, "The righteousness exalteth the nation, but sin is a reproach to any people." And then finally, as we often read in 2 Chronicles 7:14, "If my people, which are called by my name, shall humble themselves and pray and seek my face and turn from their wicked ways, then will I hear from heaven and will forgive their sin and will heal their land."
1: Wow. The secret of America's greatness. Randy, thank you for the research, and thank you for coming in and sharing that with us today.
0: You're welcome. Thank you for the privilege.
1: And friends, delve into this information, and you'll find the links to these sources. Read that Reagan letter. It's powerful. 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And friends, a reminder to be praying for those who are in authority, that we might lead a quiet and peaceable life in all godliness and honesty. God bless you, friends. Thanks for joining us on Crosstalk.
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0: at SRN News, I'm Bob Agnew in Washington. The Supreme Court has weighed in on the issue of birthright citizenship.
1: The Supreme Court votes 5-4 to uphold birthright citizenship, so babies born on American soil are automatically American citizens, regardless of the immigration status of their parents. Now, this ruling, one of the most highly anticipated of the year, President Trump, on the first day of his second term, signed an executive order to end birthright citizenship, and he was at the Supreme Court for oral arguments, a historic first for a sitting president. Laura Winters reporting.
0: The court also upheld state laws barring transgender girls and women from playing on school athletic teams. Justices upheld those bans in Idaho and West Virginia, ruling the states can block transgender athletes, those who are biological males, from participating in girls' sports teams at both public schools and at universities. Three firefighters killed over the weekend in a wildfire along the Colorado-Utah border. More details coming out now. Officials say they had been trying to shield themselves from the flames by deploying tent-like shelters, and it simply did not succeed. Their death Saturday came about 13 years after a similar tragic incident in Arizona. Players going to be feeling the heat in World Cup matches this week.
2: Teams playing in open-air venues will be playing under a dome, a heat dome.
3: Forecast high temperatures are going to be anywhere between the 90s to low 100s.
2: Brian Putnam at the National Weather Service.
3: That's going to be the air temperature that you'll see.
2: And he warns with the high humidity.
3: Heat indices are going to be higher than that. And that's the temperature that it's going to feel like. That's the stress that you're going to be feeling on your body in that heat. And those heat indices are probably going to range between 100 to 110 degrees and maybe as high as up to 115 degrees.
2: Players have medical staff, three-minute cooling breaks midway through each half, and other safeguards. I'm Ben Thomas.
0: And this is SRN News. One baseball team skips Gay Pride. Correspondent Michael Harrington reports.
4: Once again, the Texas Rangers have opted not to celebrate the LGBT lifestyle as Major League Baseball's other 29 teams did in June. Instead, the Rangers hosted a faith and family night at Globe Life Field in Arlington, during which some players gave their testimonies. Republican Governor Greg Abbott cheered the team on X, saying, quote, "In Texas, we don't punish people for living out their faith. We protect that right." Michael Harrington reporting.
0: Also at SRNnews.com, a new report by a Trump administration commission promotes the idea of building bridges between church and state. The draft report from the Religious Liberty Commission supports a stronger role for religion in government and public life. It recommends eliminating the Johnson Amendment. That's the one that restricts political activities of tax-exempt religious groups, and also compensating military members discharged for refusing COVID-19 vaccines. This is SRN News. New Jersey Republican Congressman Tom Keene reveals a depression diagnosis after returning to the House from what had been a lengthy absence. We get more from correspondent Bernie Bennett.
5: The Republican congressman said on Tuesday that his lengthy and previously unexplained absence from the House was due to being treated for depression, publicly elaborating for the first time on the medical condition that had kept him away from Washington. Keene made the disclosure in a floor speech when he returned to the Capitol after missing more than 100 votes since March 5th. Keene began his speech by saying it didn't feel natural to talk about himself, but he felt that he owed an explanation to the people of New Jersey's 7th District, his colleagues in the chamber, and the American people for his absence. Bernie Bennett, Washington.
0: And Colorado football coach Deion Sanders says he feels like his old and younger self again. It's 1 year after undergoing surgery to remove his cancerous bladder. And this being Men's Health Awareness Month, the coach said he wanted to get a firsthand look at the intuitive Da Vinci system that performed the surgery. This is SRN News.
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14: Louisiana now protects employees from using false gender pronouns. We're going to be talking about this new bill on Faith and Freedom. I'm Matt Staver, founder and chairman of Liberty Counsel. Joining me is Holly Mead.
15: Well, recently the governor of Louisiana, Jeff Landry, signed this new bill prohibiting, and this it just blows my mind to even talk about this, prohibiting state employers from forcing employees to lie and use false gender identity pronouns to refer to other employees.
14: Well, we actually
15: you have to have a law about that
14: Luke
15: now.
14: Luke Ash in Louisiana as well over this very issue.
15: Yeah.
14: Because he is a part-time pastor. He was working at a library, and he was introduced to a new employee by another employee and was told in front of that employee that this particular employee uses the pronoun they.
15: And she was a female, I believe.
14: She was a female. She wanted to use a plural pronoun, which is just unbelievable.
15: He wasn't going to be disrespectful. He's going to use her name. Okay?
14: So he says, I don't do that. And, you know, he could refer to her by first or last name, but he's not going to use a false pronoun in referring to her. And, you know, when you think about it from a practical matter, how often do you have to refer to a co-employee by a pronoun anyway?
15: Yeah.
14: Sometimes maybe, but you can always use the person's name. So accommodate Luke and just say, okay, that's what she wants to do. You may not agree with it. You don't have to use that pronoun. Just use her name or her last name, whatever. No problem. They want him to use her false pronoun, which is grammatically and biologically and scientifically false.
15: And I think in his case, the supervisor got wind that, you know, he's a Christian. He doesn't want to do that. Then that's when the hair started
14: flying.
15: And
14: he got terminated. So right now there is a legal process that Liberty Counsel is involved in representing Luke Ash over this issue. But also, in addition to that, we have been working with the Louisiana legislature to pass and help craft a bill that would address this issue statewide. And that's what recently happened. Governor Jeff Landry, as you mentioned, he signed this bill into law. It is now law. It goes into effect on August 1, 2026. It reads as follows, quote, an employee shall not be required as a condition of employment to address another employee or any other person by a name other than the person's legal name or a derivative thereof, or to use pronouns, salutations, titles, or honorifics inconsistent with the other employee's or person's sex, close quote.
15: You know, it's interesting. The law also defines, which I didn't know we have to do this now, but I guess so, defines the words sex, male, and female strictly on biological and reproductive terms based on a person's original birth certificate. Imagine that.
14: Yeah, you've got to be very specific now. It's no longer just male.
15: Which on your birth certificate?
14: Yeah, and you've got to define it very particularly according to biology. Otherwise, you know, when you just use the word male or female, somebody can say, oh, well, I identify as male. Well, wait a minute, you're female.
15: What does your DNA say?
14: Yeah.
15: Let's...
14: So the law was overwhelmingly passed in the state house, 66 to 32. I can't imagine why people would vote against that. And in the Senate, 26 to 9. So we have routinely helped state legislators, and this is one of those matters across the country on cutting-edge legislation. We, in this case, worked with Louisiana officials, and we contributed to the bill's final language. The law derives its intent from the First Amendment, which protects not only the right to speak freely, but also the right to refrain from speaking, according to the Act. And it also says, quote, employment practices that compel speech on matters of political, ideological, or religious significance threaten individual liberties and threaten freedom of conscience. The Supreme Court of the United States, it continues, has affirmed that the First Amendment prohibits the government from compelling speech by requiring an individual to communicate messages contrary to sincerely held religious beliefs, close quote.
15: You know, in this library, East Baton Rouge Parish Library, where Luke Ash was fired from, is really the catalyst for creating this law.
14: Yeah, it is. In fact, in November of 2025, Liberty Counsel filed charges of discrimination with the Equal Employment Opportunity Commission against the city of Baton Rouge regarding what happened in this library relative to Luke Ash. And so while this Act 579, the bill that was signed, does not automatically go retroactively to Pastor Luke Ash, his termination still amounts to unlawful religious discrimination under the Louisiana Constitution, the Louisiana Protection of Religious Freedom Act, and the First Amendment to the United States Constitution, as well as Title VII of the Civil Rights Act of 1964. All of these are being raised in our case against Louisiana. And now, of course, not only do we have all those laws in favor of winning ultimately on behalf of Luke Ash, but it's going to be really difficult, Holly, for the East Baton Rouge Parish Library to defend itself now that this bill has been passed and it sets a baseline for the public policy of the state of Louisiana. I don't know how much longer they're going to resist. They probably will. But this is a losing battle for them, and it's going to be an expensive battle.
15: You know, it's really sad to me. I mean, you think as a child growing up, you'd take little field trips to the public library and get your books and whatnot. But now they've really, the whole industry of the public libraries have gone way left and way into the indoctrination of LGBTQ and all that. And hence, an example, what happened to Pastor Luke Ash with this library.
14: Libraries have done that, at least the public libraries, for some time. And in fact, Liberty Counsel, in our past history, we have litigated against a lot of public libraries, particularly with regards to equal access issues. Libraries that are public, and they also communicate with other public libraries and associations around the country, began passing policies for use of their common areas that they allow the public to use. And they typically had an exclusion of any kind of speech that was religious or political. So if you wanted to use their common room that everybody else could use for whatever kind of local meeting, you couldn't have a Bible study there. You couldn't do praise and worship. You couldn't pray. Mm-hmm. You couldn't use it for a creation type of seminar. We've had libraries. And in fact, one of the first library cases that we had was in Wisconsin. And the name of the room was Constitution Room, Constitution Room. It had it on the entrance. And inside, it had the Constitution. And they did not allow our Christian client who wanted to go in there and do a creation seminar because he wanted to actually read the Bible as part of showing people different kinds of rocks and strata and so forth. And they said, no, no religion in the library. And it's really ironic because it's called Constitution Room. It was a place where they had the Constitution. But when you walked into that room, you didn't have the constitutional rights to freedom of speech or free exercise of religion. That didn't fare very well with them. I remember taking the deposition in Wisconsin of this case. That was one of our first library cases. We began to file library cases across the country. And the American Library Association then wrote an article about Liberty Counsel. And they were warning the other libraries, you need to begin to look at your policies because Liberty Counsel is challenging them.
15: Absolutely. Do you remember even more recently, Kirk Cameron had the book reading days,
14: right,
15: where you people, volunteers would go in. In fact, one of our staff members volunteer and go in and read some of his books to children. And a lot of them had some challenges with
14: challenges,
15: the libraries.
14: Yeah, because they were allowing the drag shows, or drag queen story hours, mm-hmm, what they call it, to groom these kids. But then they weren't allowing people like Kirk Cameron and others to go in there and read
15: Christian books,
14: Christian
15: biblical stories,
14: biblical books,
15: yeah,
14: to the children. So the libraries, sadly, have historically had this liberal, anti-constitutional bent for some time. And here's just another iteration of it. The fact of the matter is, these are places where people come. They have a right to be able to be there. It's publicly supported. They're under the constitutional requirements of the First Amendment, Title VII, and other things if there are employment issues.
15: Taxpayer dollars fund them.
14: And First Amendment protects both those who are employees, but also people who want to access that library as well. And we have to constantly be vigilant to make sure that they are in compliance. So if you know of a library in your area that is forcing false pronouns or excluding people from using their community room, just go check out their policy. If they have an exclusion for religion, let us know. We will take it up and challenge them. And we've never lost a case respecting this kind of an issue. For more information, go to Liberty Counsel's website, lc.org. That's lc.org.
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18: Our word for today comes from Daniel chapter 4, verses 17 and 27. The sentence is by the decree of the watchers, the decision by the word of the holy ones, to the end that the living may know that the Most High rules the kingdom of men and gives it to whom he will and sets over it the lowliest of men. You see, God will not have rivals. Nebuchadnezzar's pride would bring him low. See, pride is the door through which much of man's vexations walk. Proverbs 16:18 says, pride goes before destruction and a haughty spirit before a fall. But Daniel here lays out the remedy or the preventative to the king to ward off the pending judgment in verse 27. Therefore, O king, let my counsel be acceptable to you. Break off your sins by practicing righteousness and your iniquities by showing mercy to the oppressed, that there may be perhaps a lengthening of your prosperity. Very simple. Walk humbly before God.

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1: There are a lot of topics I could discuss today. I have files filled with articles, research, and information that I could expound upon. With a 24/7 news feed, I'm constantly immersed in information from around the world. I draw from many sources, double-check the information to verify it, filter it all through the lens of Scripture, ask the Lord to guide me as I sit down to write, and then share my thoughts with you, my readers and radio listeners. Today, as I write, there are at least 20 important topics I could tackle. But today I'm going to put those things on hold and go a different direction. It takes a lot of time and a lot of work to prepare these messages. Few understand just how much intense study I must do before I begin writing anything. Once written, I then do my editing and rewriting, so my messages are clear and concise with no wasted words. The topics I cover are serious and solemn and oftentimes heartbreaking, and I have a great sense of urgency to get this information out. I decided long ago, though, to never write an article just for the sake of having one ready to meet my deadline, and everything I do is always on a tight and strict deadline. My work includes our printed and online newspaper, weekly commentaries for about 50 websites, as well as national radio, and our weekly TV program that covers a wide array of topics. Recently, someone told me they assumed, in the case of my radio commentaries, that I just sat down and started talking. My radio commentaries are a maximum of 13 minutes long. Few understand that in order to produce those 13-minute messages, it takes me, on average, 6 to 8 hours to prepare them. And people expect a new one every week. And not just any commentary. They expect them all to be exceptional, with great insights, creativity, and biblical wisdom, and something hard-hitting enough that they'll want to share with others. Regarding our printed newspaper, the same person told me they just assumed that I had a staff of people to help produce it, and suggested I make it a weekly newspaper instead of monthly. Those who pick up free copies of Wisconsin Christian News from news racks in busy public places take for granted that they're just always there. They have no idea how they end up there. First of all, I have no staff. Although I could easily employ at least 4 full-time people and keep them quite busy, there's no money in the budget to hire anyone, so I do all the work here myself, with the exception of a handful of wonderful, faithful volunteers who help me keep our news rack stocked after each edition of the newspaper comes out. Those free copies in the news racks all around Wisconsin and in other states wouldn't be there without the help of our volunteer distributors who serve the Lord along with me in this ministry, getting real Christian news, commentary, and Bible studies out in the public square. It's a ministry of their own that they can do right where they live. My work is a ministry that reaches those outside the four walls of a church, outside the world of churchianity, where even very few dedicated churchgoers are willing to speak the necessary truth to counter the lies and deceptions of our culture, or share the truth of God's Word, or even their own testimonies. Assembling each edition of Wisconsin Christian News is itself a monumental task. It requires 4 days of intense concentration and attention to detail to lay out each issue, one page at a time, one paragraph at a time, one sentence at a time. Those 4 days usually begin by 6 a.m., and in order to meet my deadline at the press, I often work well into the night every day. On the final day of assembling an issue, the paper, I may not finish until after midnight because I must meet my press deadline in order to get the paper printed and distributed on schedule. I once had a friend accompany me to the printing plant as I went to pick up a load of newspapers. He had no idea what was involved, and I'll never forget the look of shock on his face when he saw the many enormous pallets of newspapers that were waiting for me. We only picked up one pallet load that day, and my friend was genuinely surprised to find that I needed to load each bundle of newspapers into our delivery van by hand, being careful to not overload the van, walking back and forth from the pallet to the van, carrying 4 bundles of papers at a time. He never considered the fact that hard manual labor was also involved in what I do. We're now in our 27th year of publishing Wisconsin Christian News. It's very gratifying work for me because I don't know of any other ministry that's reaching unsaved souls out in the general public the way we do. We literally have thousands of people picking up copies of the newspaper every month because they found it on a news rack by accident at some busy public place. And then they saw something on the front cover that caught their eye, causing them to want to read and know more. What could be a more effective outreach to the lost than to have the lost pick up a publication filled with godly wisdom and scripture because they want it? There are no coincidences, and we've had countless testimonies from people who've come to know Christ as their Savior because God led them to Wisconsin Christian News, when previously they had zero interest in things of God and never even thought about the Lord. As they open up the paper for the first time, many assume it'll be filled with a lot of religious talk, holier-than-thou dogma, along with soft, fluffy poetry and recipes. What they find is quite different. It's irrefutable truth, solid Christian teaching, solutions to problems they've struggled with, explanations of things they really never understood before, and common sense commentaries that really make you think, and then think some more, and in more cases than I can count, pray. Of course, we get plenty of criticism as well from demoniacs who are triggered by our content. This is to be expected, and honestly, if we didn't, I'd be concerned that we weren't fulfilling our calling. Sometimes I'm able to have rational discussions with those who contact me with a filthy and oftentimes threatening mouth. I do my best to answer their concerns gently, humbly, and patiently, as instructed in Ephesians 4:2. Sometimes they receive my counsel kindly, and sometimes they're still furious that their twisted worldview has been challenged. But in every case, a seed is planted. In 2019, we began a weekly internet TV program, WCN-TV, which airs every Tuesday at 5 p.m. Central Time. 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For those watching live, it's an interactive program where people can ask questions, make comments, and participate in the discussions we have with some of the wisest men and women of God in the world. We cover all current world events as well as biblical teaching, and always have guests who are experts in their fields. Honestly, I'm very impressed with the caliber of world-renowned guests we've been able to host on our program. But because these weekly programs cover such a wide array of vital topics, they require me to do a lot of research prior to each show. Our guests are the experts, not me. But in order to hold a coherent and informative conversation, and in order to do a proper interview, I must learn as much as I can about each topic we discuss myself ahead of time. The show is live at 5 p.m. because I spend the entire day leading up to the program, doing research, making notes, and writing out questions to prepare for the program. Again, most think I just sit down and start talking. I'm sorry, but it doesn't work that way. And as I said, today there are at least 20 different topics I could do a deep dive into. These are important things that need to be researched, investigated, and disseminated. But you know, none of these things are pleasant. In fact, they're all quite disturbing, and the more I study them and prepare to reveal what I've learned about them, the more it takes a toll on me personally. Let me be clear here. I'm not complaining. I know God Himself has given me this work because He's chosen me to do it. But it's not easy, and quite honestly, I find myself quite worn out today. I found myself worn out more and more often lately. This work has an intensity that few can relate to. It wears on you emotionally, spiritually, creatively, and physically. The work is very demanding and unforgiving, with everything I do being on a deadline, and I never miss a deadline because I know so many people rely on this ministry. And this has been a tough year. I spent the better part of both April and May working while I was sick with a strange upper respiratory infection that just wouldn't relent, regardless of medication, vitamin supplements, or home remedies. The illness had me so beaten down. If the truth be told, I realized that most likely I'd simply overwork myself into illness. And because I wouldn't stop, God made me stop. He allowed me to get so sick that I had no choice but to rest. A pastor friend of mine once told me that overworking is a sin. God doesn't call us to work ourselves to death, even in ministry. He gave us the Sabbath, but Jesus also took time to go away from the crowds, take breaks from the teaching and healing, and remove himself from the never-ending ministry needs, going to a quiet place to renew and refresh and commune with his Father. That's the example he set for us to follow too. And if we don't take the time to get the rest we need, he'll see to it that we do, as I've experienced. And then we have no choice but to rest and heal. Most of you don't realize that we are now nearly 100% reader-supported. And like everything else, all of the expenses related to printing, distributing, shipping, and broadcasting have increased tremendously, though our financial support has not kept pace. This, too, has been an ongoing one-day-at-a-time challenge, and one that's very often stressful, although God is always faithful. Since we combine June and July into one special summer edition, there won't be a separate issue of the newspaper in July. But be assured, I'll still be working hard in July. There are a lot of projects I need to get done for the ministry and around our home. After a terrible hailstorm in May, our vehicles and our house are in need of serious repair. That hailstorm was so intense that whenever it rains now, we get rain inside the house, despite the temporary fixes I've attempted. So I'm hoping to get our roof replaced in July, in addition to getting our vehicles repaired. July won't be a month off for me. I have plenty of work to do for our ministry and personally, but I also hope to take a week or so with my wife and get away for a change of scenery and atmosphere, at the end of which we'll be attending a ministry event in Ohio with many dear Christian friends from around the country that we only get to see once a year. So this will be my last new message for you until August. On radio, I'll be airing some repeat episodes that you may not have heard before. Our TV program will be on hold in July as well. Lord willing, I'll be back in August, rested and refreshed, and ready to press on ahead. In the meantime, please keep my wife and me in your prayers, that the Lord will grant us a short break from the daily demands of work pressure and deadlines. May you also find time to rest and catch your breath and reconnect with those you love. The important news, information, and commentary will still be here when I get back. In the meantime, I believe the Lord has told me it can wait, and I need to remove myself for a break in a quieter place and give my mind and heart time to breathe, without feeling guilty for not constantly working. And that is the biggest challenge for me. The Lord knows we all need to step away and rest a while. There's still much work to be done, and I do have a sense of urgency about it, and it will continue after this short break. May the Lord give us all the mercy and grace of peaceful rest from our daily challenges. God bless you.
0: 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Views expressed are those of the speaker. 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
1: We greet our friends everywhere with Chapter 27 of Perilous Journey, the story of John Bunyan. This is another in the series Stories of Great Christians and comes to you from the radio studios of the Moody Bible Institute in Chicago.

middle 17th century England was in a constant flux over religious and political issues. In many cases, they were the same issues. Puritanism, reacting against the rigid Church of England, had overthrown Charles

0: including John Bunyan in Bedford, were released. Licenses were made available for nonconformist preachers, and places to hold meetings were allowed. John Bunyan, famous for his writing and preaching, became a kind of traveling bishop in Bedfordshire and the surrounding counties. It was while on a preaching trip to the small congregation at Gamlingay that John had a very unusual experience.
1: You see, Mr. Bunyan, my sister Agnes wants very much to attend your services, but she's no way to get to Gamlingay.
2: What of her father? She lives with her father, does she not?
1: Aye, but he's a great bear of a man and very set against you and your kind.
2: Well, I'll not take her. It's hardly fitting for me to be seen with that slip of a girl riding behind me.
3: Oh, please, Mr. Bunyan. I do so want to hear your sermons.
2: I'm sorry, but
1: If you do not take her, you'll break her heart.
2: If I do take her, her father will be grievously angry with us both.
3: If you please to take me, I'll venture that.
1: Come, Mr. Bunyan, I'd take her myself, but I've my wife to carry behind me.
2: Well,
3: Oh, Mr. Bunyan, please take me with you.
1: Come, Mr. Bunyan, you can't turn the girl away from hearing the word of God, can you?
2: You present a well-argued case. All right.
3: Oh, Mr. Bunyan, you'll never know how happy I am to be going to the meeting. Tell you how thankful I am for your taking me to the meeting, Mr. Bunyan. I always try to hear you when you speak nearby. My father was a dissenter once, but some of his friends convinced him it was all foolishness. I don't think it is. Why don't you say something?
2: This is not a social call, Miss Beaumont. I'm simply transporting you to a meeting.
3: I know that, Mr. Bunyan. I know you didn't want to do it.
2: I'm a messenger of the gospel of Christ. It's too easy to misunderstand the circumstances of our riding together on one horse, alone.
3: Mr. Bunyan, do you think I am comely? Everybody says I am, but I don't think a whole lot of everyone else's opinion. What do you think, Mr. Bunyan?
2: My oldest daughter is your age.
0: The 7 miles to Gamlingay was traveled in almost entire silence. And after the meeting, John arranged for a widowed woman to take Agnes home. But his innocent association with Agnes Beaumont was far from over. Soon after, her father died, leaving Agnes alone. And suddenly, rumor was linking John Bunyan, Agnes, and her father's death.
4: Saw them with my own eyes, I did, riding just as close as you please, all the way to Gamlingay together.
5: They say he talked her into poisoning her father so's he couldn't stop her from seeing him.
4: Something ought to be done, and him being a preacher and all.
0: And before long, Agnes was actually brought to court for poisoning her father. Although the medical profession was hardly as advanced in knowledge as we know today, the record states that it was possible to see that Agnes's father died of natural causes, even without opening him. Agnes was cleared and the rumor died. But the effect of a rumor never dies. And John's ministry was hurt to a certain extent in that part of the country.
2: I bind these lies and slanders to me as an ornament. It belongs to my Christian profession to be slandered, reproached and reviled. And since this is nothing else, as my God and my conscience to bear me witness, I rejoice in reproaches for Christ's sake.
0: John Bunyan continued preaching about the country for 3 years after his release from jail. He was constantly on the move, preaching, teaching, and helping to establish new churches. But the political tide was again reversing, and with the official withdrawal of nonconformist preaching licenses in February of 1675, John and those like him were again in danger of prison.
6: John!
2: Wait, I'll go see who's pounding at the door.
6: I knew it was coming. I knew it. Oh, John!
2: It's all right.

0: Brother Finn. I'll let him in. Good evening, Brother Finn.
1: Good evening.
0: When you were pounding, we thought it
1: They'd come for you?
2: Yes.
1: Well, that's why I'm here.
2: What?
1: It was issued this afternoon, signed by 13 county magistrates.
0: What was?
1: The warrant for your arrest.
2: Oh, John.
0: Are you certain?
1: Yes. Now, listen. You haven't much time. You don't know too much about the law, so you have to take my advice.
2: You have always been a good friend to us, Mr. Finn.
1: Now, the law states that you will only be jailed if you cannot pay a fine.
0: How much is this fine?
1: It doesn't matter, really, but it's £20 for the first offense and £40 thereafter. Your warrant lists many preaching offenses.
2: Well, where would we even get the first £20?
1: Now, the second alternative is the confiscation of all your possessions rather than the money.
0: Ridiculous. What would Elizabeth and my 6 children do for a place to live?
1: Exactly my way of thinking went. There's no way to avoid your being jailed except...
2: Except?
1: The warrant of seizure must be served in person. If you cannot be found, you cannot be served or arrested. And it is against the law for your property to be touched in your absence.
0: You think I should start running?
1: Just stay with friends for short periods of time. Preferably friends outside Bedfordshire. That way you stay out of jail and your home is safe.
2: Oh, John.
0: I'm not sure I like running from the authorities.
1: The situation demands a quick decision, John. And if you are jailed, it won't be the kind of thing it was before, with you being able to move in and out of jail like you did.
0: I don't know. As far as Elizabeth is concerned, what's the difference if I'm in prison or away?
2: I can come to where you are, John.
1: That's right. And you will still be able to move among God's people with your words of exhortation and comfort.
0: I don't like running.
1: Well, you'll be of more value out of jail than in. Please, John, hurry.
0: It's only...
2: They're here.
1: No more time, John. Will you run?
0: How can I now with them out there?
1: I have a horse saddled for you behind your cottage. John Gibbs in Newport Pagnell is out on his way home, ready to serve a place for you. Now go.
2: Go, John. I will come soon.
0: My dear.
1: Hurry. They won't stand out there much longer.
0: Behind the cottage, you say?
1: Yes. Elizabeth and I will try to occupy the magistrates long enough for you to get away.
2: Godspeed, my love.
0: Goodbye, and to the children.
1: Hurry.
3: For a year and a half, John Bunyan stayed on the move. He preached in secret meetings, counseled, and finally had time to resume his writing. When he was finally caught and arrested in September 1676, he was completing his 22nd book. At the time of this arrest, John was no unknown dissenter, one of many who were arrested as a matter of course. He was a thorn in the side of the legalists and formalists. They were after him by name. His so-called disturbing the peace and illegal preaching was finally curtailed, and he was again in his old home of 12 years, Bedford Jail.
4: We heard reports that you were still free.
0: I was until they started after me with other charges.
4: Other charges?
0: Aye. While they were seeking me on charges of illegal preaching and holding meetings, I was safe outside Bedfordshire's jurisdiction. But they brought up this old law against me for not taking communion in the Church of England. And I was suddenly not safe anywhere.
4: Well, it doesn't look as though you've wasted any time. All these papers?
0: My dear Elizabeth brought them to me. I was trying to decide what to begin on when my mind turned to an old manuscript I never quite completed. It was started a long time ago and is all but finished.
5: It looks like a long work.
0: It's a story. Fanciful, perhaps, but possibly of value. It was a dream I had while I was in this prison.
4: A dream?
5: I thought you only wrote expository works, John.
0: I have only had expository works published. And in a way, this is the same. I just don't know whether to publish this work or not.
5: Well, it certainly doesn't sound like the kind of book we have come to expect from you.
0: I know. The thing haunted me and haunted me, this dream of mine. I tried to put it aside, to divert my mind to more serious works. but still it forced itself upon my consciousness.
4: Sounds a bit strange.
0: But as I look over the manuscript, I see more than just a story. I tried to entertain myself with thoughts of helping others find the way to heaven by this tale. At times I needed justification for spending the time on it.
5: Can a mere fantasy perform such a holy deed?
0: Well, that's the question I put to you. As I look through what I wrote years ago, I'm re-inspired to finish, polish, and even publish it. It is an allegory, to be sure, but I think what value the work has may not be lost in the story.
4: I feel very dubious, John, about what you've done in this book, taking religion like you have and making it an adventure story.
5: And you say it was a dream you had?
0: Yes, but more real than much that's ever happened to me in this life. Perhaps it was frivolous of me to take up my time with such a thing, but here it is. I can't help wondering if perhaps it might have some value.
4: It's a lot of writing for nothing if it hasn't.
0: Robert Blaney writes me that he's had a cautionary bond drawn upon me, my behalf, to be given to the Bishop of Lincoln. He feels I may soon be released.
5: May God grant it.
4: Amen.
0: I'd like to have it settled in my mind about this book before my release, if God wills it. I thought perhaps I might read the manuscript to you brothers.
5: Well, I suppose I'll have the time to listen.
4: And I.
0: I've begun by explaining it is.
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0: Well, hi there. Come on in. I'm Uncle Charlie. Welcome to Children's Bible Hour Storytime. Do you know what a forever home is? A what? A forever home. That's the name of my story today, and we'll find out what a forever home is right after we have some good music. This song is a cute one, to be sure.
1: Lend a hand.

But if we walk in the light as he is in the light, we have fellowship one with another, and the blood of Jesus Christ, his Son, cleanseth us from all sin.

0: Let's get to our good story and find out what a forever home is. That's the name of my story, A Forever Home.
1: Again? Why do we have to move again?
2: I hate this. We move so often, I don't ever have time to make friends.
1: Well, this time I made a friend. In fact, I have 3 friends, and now you're telling me I gotta start all over.
3: I'm really sorry, kids. I wish things were different. Your father's really tried to find work, but his unemployment money ran out weeks ago, and we can't afford to keep living in this apartment.
1: If we can't afford a dump like this, what's left?
2: James is right. Most people move to better and better places. We go to worse and worse. What is next? The street?
3: Your father's checking on a place for us now. Please, kids, we need to stick together more than ever before. Your dad does not need your complaining. He's been trying so hard. This is killing him too, you know.
2: I guess you're right. At least we got it, Dad. I just wish he had a regular job so we could at least be sure of where we live.
4: Hi, everybody.
3: Hi, Don. Were you able to find a place?
4: Sort of.
1: Sort of? What does that mean? What did you find?
4: Well, the best I was able to find is a small, low-income apartment. But we can't move in for 3 more weeks.
3: But the landlord says we have to be out of here by the end of this week. He's got an eviction order.
4: I know.
2: Are you saying we don't have a place to live for over 2 weeks?
4: Not exactly. I've been doing some checking, and I found this place where you and your brother can stay for a couple of weeks. A foster home.
1: You're giving us away? You don't want us anymore?
3: Wait, let your father explain.
4: For those 2 weeks, your mom and I will have to live in the car.
2: Then we'll stay in the car with you. I don't want to live in a stranger's house.
4: Oh, Tanya, you and James will have to, but just for a while. Then we'll be back together, you'll see. If you stayed with us in the car or on the streets, well, human services could take you away from us. This way, you'll have a safe place, a bed, and good food.
0: Several days later, James and Tanya arrived at their temporary home, 2 very sad and nervous children. The social worker spoke briefly to the people who were going to be taking care of them, Mr. and Mrs. Dawkins, and then left.
5: Well, we're so happy to have you in our home. It's not very big or fancy, but we do have a bed for each of you.
2: Do you have any kids?
0: Oh, our children are all grown and living in homes of their own. But we do have 2 dogs and a cat. Here comes Snoopy, and this is Smokey, and the cat is Fluffball.
1: We're not staying, you know.
0: Oh, we know, James, we know. You'll soon be back with your own mom and dad. But till then, we want you to make yourselves comfortable here. Let me help you take your suitcase to your room.
5: And then you can wash your hands and we'll have dinner. After dinner, maybe you'd like to play a game or 2 before bedtime.
1: Can we play with the dogs?
0: Why, you sure can. They'd like that.
2: What time do we have to go to bed?
5: Well, not too late tonight. You see, we go to church right after breakfast tomorrow morning.
1: Church? We hardly ever go to church.
2: We don't have any church clothes.
5: Oh, whatever you have will be just fine.
0: Let's get your things put away now. I'm hungry. How about you?
2: Yeah, me too.
1: Let's go.
0: Tanya and James didn't sleep well that first night, and they felt a bit out of place in church the next morning, even though everyone was friendly. At dinner, Mrs. Dawkins asked if they enjoyed their time at church and in Sunday school.
2: It was okay, I guess.
1: I didn't know what they were talking about most of the time. Some stuff just didn't make sense.
0: Well, like what, James?
1: Well, like it seemed as if everybody, teachers and singers and the preacher, all kept talking about eternal life and living forever.
0: Mm-hmm.
1: Nothing is forever. Sometimes you think maybe something's going to be around for a while, then it's gone.
0: Mm-hmm.
1: Everything and everybody changes or leaves or...
5: I can understand why you might feel that way. I know you've moved from place to place so often, and you've had to change schools, and Time and again you've left friends and belongings behind.
0: Even your mom and dad, no matter how much they love you and try to provide for you, they can't promise you a forever home.
1: That's for sure.
0: But it's different with God. When God says forever, you can count on it.
5: That's right. You know, lots of Bible verses talk about that. When I was just about your age, I learned one that says, God so loved the world that he gave his only begotten Son, that whoever believes in him should not perish, but have everlasting life. God wants you to have life that lasts forever, and he wants you to live with him forever in heaven.
1: He does? Does he want my mom and dad to live there too?
5: Oh, yes, he sure does.
2: Heaven, but that's where you go after you die, isn't it? What about now?
0: Well, for now, he's given you a home here with us. Perhaps he sent you here so you could learn more about him. Well, that day and each day the children were with them, Mr. and Mrs. Dawkins shared God's great news of salvation with James and Tanya. They explained that Jesus, God's perfect Son, had given his life, bled and died to take the penalty for the sin that separated them from God and eternal life. They told how he'd risen from the dead and promised to live within those who invited him to be their Savior. And they prayed for both the children and their parents. James and Tanya listened carefully. They were especially interested in hearing over and over that God offered a home that would last forever. Still, it was an exciting time when James and Tanya were returned to their parents. When they reached their new apartment, they eagerly looked around.
4: I'm sorry it's not bigger, but at least we're together.
1: Yeah, it's not so bad. I'm sorry I made such a fuss before.
3: Good news, kids. Your dad got a part-time job. One of these days, we'll move to a better place.
4: Right. Don't worry about being stuck in this place forever. Nothing's forever. You'll see.
1: That's what I used to think, Dad. But Mr. and Mrs. Dawkins told us about something that is forever.
4: What you talking about?
1: Well, we learned about some forever things, like God's love and the life he gives to people who truly believe in him. Doesn't that sound cool?
3: You kids go to church or something?
2: Yeah, we did. We went twice on Sundays, and we went to Sunday school, too. Can we go again this Sunday?
1: Yeah, can we? All of us, please?
4: Sounds as if you really liked it, but I don't know. It's been a long time since I've been in a church.
3: Wouldn't y'all just like to sleep in tomorrow and enjoy our new little home?
1: But this home won't be forever, Mom. I want you to find out about the forever home we can all have.
3: Well, if it's so important to you, I guess it's all right with me. What do you say, Don?
4: Well, I say we check it out. Who knows? It can't hurt.
2: And it might even help.
0: And so it was that Tanya and James, along with Mom and Dad, heard again about Jesus' love. It wasn't long till all four of them accepted him as Savior and rejoiced in knowing that someday they would be together forever in heaven.

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Hey, before we go, I want to remind all of our Storytime listeners that we continue to faithfully publish our devotional book. 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

0: The Division of Broadcasting of the Moody Bible Institute in Chicago brings you Chapter 3 of Love's Long Journey, based on the novel by Jeanette Oak, published by Bethany House. The rigors of pioneer travel were more than most of us today would be able to take. And for Willie and Missy LaHaye, who had just begun their journey west, the first day out seems to be taking its toll. They are both hardworking young people, but even as they awaken on their first morning on the trail, they realize they have muscles they never knew they had. But the soreness, mosquitoes, heat, and weariness are not bothering Missy nearly so much as something she needs to tell Willie. She knows he must know, and yet every time she thinks she should tell him, something is said that makes her change her mind.
1: Yep, there's a Mrs. Clay with us. She's expecting her firstborn while we're on the trail.
2: Oh, what does Mr. Blake think about it?
1: Oh, Wagon Master didn't seem too upset. Seems to think just something's bound to happen along the way. We got a Mrs. Kaczynski along, who's a midwife. Says she's delivered a passel of youngins in her day.
2: Then there's nothing to worry about.
1: Yeah. Blake said he wasn't worried. But, you know, he did seem a mite shaky to me. Are you all right, Missy?
2: Oh, yeah. You know her name, the lady expecting the youngin?
1: Name's Clay. I think her husband's name is John.
2: Then I'll make it a point to meet her. I'm sure she'll be needing some care and sympathy before this trip's over.
1: Well, not a bad idea.
3: Let's get them wagons hitched. Time to hit the trail.
1: Well, I'll see the stock while you finish packing the wagon. Are you sure you're all right, Missy?
2: Oh, just fine, Willie. Must be the heat of the day coming on.

0: name's Missy, Missy LaHaye.
1: Oh, pleased to meet you. I'm Mrs. Collins.
0: We've already finished eating, and I was wondering if I could help you with the baby while you finish getting your meal up.
1: Oh, would you? Oh, I'd most appreciate it. Maggie's crying's most driven me to distraction.
2: Mama! Mama, I'm hungry.
1: Oh, Joey, please wait. Mama'll get your dinner right away. Now just you sit down and wait.
0: Oh, here, let me take Maggie.
1: Here she is.
0: Oh, come on.
1: You got any young'uns?
0: No, I don't have any.
1: They sure can be a handful out here.
0: I'll take her for a little walk and let you get on with your dinner. You know, I heard her this morning before we left, but didn't have time to come over. I'll see if I can get her to sleep.
1: Oh, thank you.
3: More than I can say. I best see to dinner.
0: There, little Maggie. It'll be all right. Yes. Can you smile for me? Oh,

0: I seen you carrying a young'un at dinner time. Who was it?
1: Belongs to Mrs. Collins. She was nearly to tears trying to fix a noon meal with Maggie crying and Joey tugging at her for dinner. And she's so tired she could hardly stand up.
0: Wagon train is hard on mothers.
1: I believe I've made a friend. I got Maggie to sleep, took her back and put her to bed, and then put Joey to bed after he'd finished eating. And I made the mama get in with the young'uns and take a nap. She was sleeping most before she laid down. I told her we'd help her, and that seemed to make her sleep better.
0: Now, you seem to be taking things better today.
1: Walking's almost fun getting to know the ladies on the trip. They're all so different.
0: For instance?
1: Well, there's Mrs. Standard.
0: Oh, yeah. Well, you walked with her yesterday.
1: Yeah. Can you imagine inheriting 8 children, being a bride of only 7 months, and already having a family of 8 children? Oh. But she handles them quite well. But she does enjoy walking along without him again, I noticed.
0: Yeah, I'll just bet she does.
1: She usually walks with Mrs. Schmidt. You know, the small, wiry little woman who walks with a might of a limb.
0: Oh, yeah.
1: Now, she doesn't say as much as Mrs. Standard. She always has to be doing.
0: Doing what?
1: Well, she manages to gather more firewood than she could ever burn in a night's cooking. And she's so busy being busy, she's got no time for anything else. And there's that poor, unhappy-looking Mrs. Larkin. Oh, I keep wanting to go to her and say, I'm so sorry. But then, I don't know what I'd be sorry about. It's just the way she looks.
0: Yeah. Any of them you're trying to avoid as yet?
1: Well, only Mrs. Page, but I'll get used to her, I reckon.
0: Oh, what's she like?
1: Well, she talks faster than she walks, and she walks faster than anybody. We know all about everything she's got, how much it all costs, and how she got it. She just truly wears me to a frazzle, though, just getting within earshot.
0: Well, I think you best stay away from her. This trip's going to be tiring enough.
1: Now, that Mrs. Thorne, the tall, sandy-haired woman.
0: Oh.
1: Well, she walks like a man, and her 3 children walk just like her. Kind of strikes me, though, that she and her family will make it just fine. Funny to decide something like that, just from the way a person walks.
0: Well, yeah, the way body carries itself tells a lot about what's inside.
1: And little Annie Weiss, oh, she's something else.
0: Is she the one traveling with her widowed father?
1: Yeah. You know, to her, it's all a dream. I truly wonder, even she knows where this trip has taken her or what's up ahead.
0: Need some dreamers. As long as we got some folks along who keep thinking straight. Tell you one thing that's got me puzzled, though.
1: Who's that?
0: All that young peacock and the fancy feathers there.
1: Oh, you mean Mrs. Crane?
0: Well, if that's her name, that's who I mean, yeah.
1: Oh, now, Willie, she just likes her things nice.
0: Well, nice things ain't always as nice as they seem. I mean, her refusing to wear a cotton dress and wearing those fancy duds and frills, why, bet she takes more time preening her feathers in the morning than she does getting packed up.
1: Oh, I truly feel sorry for her, though. You know, I expect she'll change before the trip's over.
0: Yep, yep. She'd save herself a heap of trouble if she'd do what the rest of you are doing. You know, I'm thinking by the end of this day, them fancy shoes she's wearing are going to feel mighty tight on her toes.
1: I've been thinking that myself. But, oh, I think I'll get down and walk again. There's Mrs. Kosinski.
0: Oh, yeah. Any special reason?
1: No. I just met her, and she's a very kind and understanding lady.
0: Uh-huh.
1: Besides that, she has a right hard time walking, and I'll kind of help her along a mite.
0: All right. If you're sure, that's the only reason.
1: Hey, it's getting close to circling time. I'll just walk the rest of the way.
0: All right. Oh, boy. Here they are. Hell. Pull over, you. Pull over, boy.
1: I was noticing your hands as you were taking off the harnesses, Willie. Seems to be some blisters and swelling. Look at that.
0: I don't know. They'll soon toughen up. Only takes a few days. How are you doing?
1: Oh, tired and sore. But I think that I'm faring better than some of them. I did notice that Mrs. Crane.
0: Oh, the peacock.
1: Now, Willie, anyway, I noticed that she was really limping when she climbed into her wagon back a piece.
0: Well, some people learn slow and hard.
1: Well, don't be too hard on her, Willie. I mean, some people just have to make up their own minds about things.
0: Say, did you notice what an appetite that Henry's got?
1: I noticed that you aren't far behind him.
0: Well, yeah, I guess I ain't too far behind at that, huh?
1: Oh, I surely don't have any quarrel with your eating. Any man works like you do. I'm not a mite concerned. Can't turn into anything but hard muscle. Willie?
0: Yep?
1: I've been thinking. We should have brought along a milk cow instead of two that are months away from calving.
0: Hmm? Are you hankering for some milk?
1: Well, coffee and tea suit me fine, but just look at all the young'uns around about. They could do with some milk, you know.
0: Yeah, you're right. There seems to be young'uns plenty. Seen any more Mrs. Collins since noon?
1: No, she must be riding in the wagon most of the time. Who could walk with two babies to carry?
0: Yeah.
1: You know, I was thinking that maybe I'll slip over after we eat and see if and she has some washing that has to be done.
0: You know, yeah, I don't mind you being neighborly, but you sure that you're pushing a little bit too hard? I mean, you still look a little pale and weary to me.
1: Oh, I'm fine, Willie. A couple more days on the trail, and I don't expect it'll bother me much at all.
0: Well, I hope so.
1: You want more coffee?
0: Yeah, I just might.
1: You know, I still didn't see that Mrs. Clay. I watched for her all day, though. Think she's all right?
0: Well, can't say. I think she stayed pretty close to the wagon. I saw John. Oh, that is his name, I found out.
1: Oh.
0: Saw him when I was watering the horses. He says the sun has been a bit hard for her to take.
1: Do you suppose after we finish eating that we could walk over and see how they'd be?
0: Oh, sure. I don't guess that'd be intruding. Besides, I think I'd like to get to know John a little better. Seems to be a right steady man. Ah, well, supposing we should see what the Lord has to say to us,
1: Oh, Willie, would you read again that verse Papa marked for us?
0: Yeah, sure. I was just thinking that myself. Let's see. Yeah, got it right here. Fear thou not, for I am with thee. Be not dismayed, for I am thy God. I will strengthen thee. Yea, I will help thee. Yea, I will uphold thee with the right hand of my righteousness. What does that mean to you, Missy?
1: Oh. Well, I guess it means that God is right here with us. Right here by our campfire.
0: Mm-hmm.
1: Oh, Willie, we need him so much. Not just for the journey, the physical, but for us inside, the real us. We need him for strength, and I would be so lost without the Lord. It's hard enough leaving Mama and Papa and the family, but, Willie, if and I had to leave God, too, I just couldn't go. I just couldn't. I'm so glad he's coming with us, aren't you?
0: Missy, you said what I was a-feeling, too. Just what I was a-feeling.
1: Willie, do you think there might be some folk along that have well, you know, sort of left God behind, didn't bring him along, you know what I mean?
0: Huh. It could well be. You know, maybe he wants you and me to remind them that he doesn't want to be left behind. Yeah, I was thinking if there was ever a time when they might need him, this be it.
1: You know how Mama and Papa was always sharing the load with everybody they knew?
0: Mm-hmm.
1: I don't mean sharing like that one preacher we had that preached because he was paid. I mean shared him. Because there's so much of him, and he's so good, and they felt they just couldn't keep him to themselves.
0: That's just the way they did it. That's the way I got to know the Lord, your folks sharing him.
1: Why don't we pray and ask the Lord to help us share him with all these folk on the wagon train? He's right here, and he's too big to keep to ourselves.
0: Just what I was thinking, Missy. You know, it seems like we think alike when it comes to thinking about the Lord. Let's do ask him that right now. Dear Lord, you've been so good to us. First, to me, you gave me Missy. She's truly a gift I don't deserve. And then, Lord, of course, you gave yourself to us both. Since we both have you and you have us both, that makes us right certain things are going to work out fine. But now, Lord, if you've done all that for us and you've put into our hearts to share all that we have with those around us, help us to share the best, the very best thing we have to share. That's you.

You've just heard Chapter 3 of Love's Long Journey, based on the novel by Jeanette Hoke. 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
1: Experience the American dream with today's Patriot of the Past interview. 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The British cavalry is attacking!
2: Don't worry, Johnny. We will prevail. My boys will hold the line and push the Limeys back to bloody England.
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3: How do you do? It's not easy being perfect, but someone's got to do it. Well, that's what the man in this story used to joke, knowing he was very flawed. But today he is perfect in the eyes of the one person who matters, not because of anything he did, but in spite of everything he did. Perfection came in the twinkling of an eye when his heart and mind and life were unshackled.

0: Bringing you the good news through dramatic true life stories, this is Unshackled, produced in Chicago by Pacific Garden Mission. Homeless people rarely sing because there's so little joy in their lives. And yet every evening you can hear singing at Pacific Garden Mission songs that have been sung for more than 121 years. And homeless people sing them. They come to the old lighthouse where they are always welcome and loved. They accept the hot meals, change of clothing, and clean bunk for the night, and all free. They can even have medical and dental care if needed at the mission, also at no charge. Pastors always tell them the old, old story of God's love for them, pointing the way to new life. Like the man in this story, those who accept the gift of life sing a new song of praise to the one who sets them free. And now for broadcast around the earth, here's program number 2492 in the series Unshackled, the program that makes you face yourself and think.
1: Well, that's it, Sarah.
2: What do you mean?
1: We're bankrupt. I had to close the store.
2: Oh, well, I guess it was inevitable. More and more businesses are failing all the time.
1: Oh, I never thought I'd see the day. But people need food more than they need jewelry.
2: What do we do now?
1: I don't know. We had that property on the lake, but we can't stay there in the winter. It's too cold.
2: I guess there's no hope of finding work these days.
1: Not at my age.
2: Not with millions of other men out of work, too.
1: I think we should pack what we can in the car and just start driving south. We can find a place to put up the tent and live in it until we get back on our feet.
2: What about Gene? He's still in school.
1: He learned enough to get by. He's a smart kid.
2: All right. I suppose the sooner we get started, the better.
0: It was 1932 when his family, like so many others, was forced by the Great Depression to alter their whole lifestyle, accepting less and sacrificing more than they ever thought possible. The man in our story would go from silver spoon to tarnished dreams, from having things handed to him to taking what he wanted. This is the true story of Gene Habel right now on Unshackled.
3: My parents had me late in life. My mom was 47 and Dad was 58. I was 13 years old when we headed south from New Jersey. Just Dad, Mom, and me. Dad was in his early 70s then, so he must have been discouraged. Starting over so late in life after having a prosperous jewelry business for many years. But he never complained. I did some of the driving until we finally stopped in Southern Pines, North Carolina, where we pitched our tent.
1: Good supper, sir.
2: I used some of the powdered milk and the biscuit mix the county handed out.
3: Is there any more, Mom?
2: No, we ate every bite, son.
3: Well, I'm still hungry. Sure wish I had some meat.
1: I'll see if I can catch some more fish in the morning. They weren't biting much this afternoon.
3: Why don't I go into town tomorrow and look for a job? I don't need any more schooling.
2: I don't see why not.
3: There's probably lots of things I can do.
1: That's a good idea, son. The A&P store might need help.
2: We've got to get a house somehow. It's hard to keep clothes clean in a tent, and you can't very well look for a job in dirty clothes.
1: I'm sorry, Sarah. I wish we didn't have to live like this.
2: Oh, it's not your fault, Charles. But we have to get some kind of a house. I can't stand to live like this much longer.
3: We lived in a tent for 2 years and then moved into a one-room shanty when I was 15. Although I was smart enough to have skipped ahead 2 grades, I never went to school after moving to North Carolina. Instead, I worked numerous jobs, stock boy, car hop, even a door-to-door salesman. I was hanging around a tobacco warehouse one day when I met George, the man with a plan.
4: Tell me, Gene, you making any money doing what you're doing?
3: No, not much.
4: Well, why don't you hit the road with me and help me sell magazines? 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
3: How's that?
4: 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And they want the bowls, so they sign up.
3: Where do you get the bowls?
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3: And how much do you get for every subscription you sell?
4: Oh, $2. That's $1.75 profit.
3: Hey, sounds good to me.
4: Well, we can try our luck up in the hills. Them hillbillies are none too smart, huh?
3: We were both a couple of con artists. We told people they were getting a newfangled oven-proof glass called Pyrex that was unbreakable. And we demonstrated by whacking the glass with our pocket knives or putting the bowl down and skimming across rough wooden floors. Well, folks were taken in and we sold oodles of them. But every now and then, we were caught in our own lies.
4: Hey, Gene, we did all right back there, huh?
3: Yeah, did you see the look on that hokey-ass face when I stomped on that bowl?
4: Indestructible. Oh, just wait till she bakes bread pudding in it, huh?
3: Yeah, she gave them to her kids to play with. Well, we better get a move on in case they break one, huh?
4: Uh-oh.
3: What did I tell you? We better run for the car. Come on, let's get going.
4: Come on, come on. That old boy had a shotgun.
3: When George and I had exhausted the territory, I went back to Southern Pines. It was 1940 and our country was almost at war, but I couldn't enlist because my eardrums were damaged as a child. About that time, I met Jenny, a beautiful local girl, and we fell in love. From then on, I never dated another girl. We were married in the fall of 42 and moved under the enclosed porch of my parents' one-room shanty.
2: Your mother's breathing doesn't sound too good, Gene.
3: She has asthma pretty bad. They had her on adrenaline for a long time. Now she's on morphine.
2: Well, I'm glad I could be here to take care of her.
3: Oh, you're so sweet, Jenny. How'd a guy like me ever win someone like you?
2: Oh, don't be silly.
3: No, it's true. Not many women would volunteer to look after their mother-in-law right after they got married.
2: Well, with 11 kids and me the oldest, I'm used to taking care of others and doing housework.
3: We couldn't be more different if we tried.
2: How's that?
3: Well, you with 10 brothers and sisters, me an only child. You're from the country, I'm from the city.
2: I guess we were meant for each other, Gene.
3: I want you to know, I intend to be rich, Jenny. I grew up with plenty of money, and I plan to make enough so you can have anything your heart desires.
2: All I want is you, Gene.
3: Me you've got. And you're stuck with me because I'll never love anyone but you. Mother became ill, and Jenny took care of her until she died in the spring of 43. We had purchased the sandwich shop at that time, and Dad was thrilled to see that I had become an entrepreneur. Well, Dad died a few months after Mom's death. An army training camp for paratroopers consisting of 50,000 men was located just 9 miles away from our business. So we often had to deal with rowdy rangers celebrating before they're shipped off to war. Jenny.
2: What is it?
3: The MPs just called and said a bunch of drunken paratroopers are headed this way.
2: Oh, what are we going to do?
3: We're going to pretend like we're closed. All right, everybody, okay. Everybody, listen up, please. A bunch of drunken soldiers are headed this way, so I'm going to lock the door and turn off the lights and play like we're closed for the night.
2: Okay, well, it's all just here. Shh. I hear him coming.
3: I've got a loaded 38, so I'm ready for him. Everybody, just sit tight. They'll leave soon enough. Quiet, everybody. Don't let them know we're here. They come in here, they'll trash the place.
2: Gene!
3: Shh, the door is solid open. They can't break it down. The door held that night, and soldiers finally left. The war years were prosperous years, though. Drinking and playing poker was a pastime in our area, but I began to overindulge. Jenny kept things running smoothly while I drank and gambled from Southern Pines to Las Vegas and back, and often lost my shirt. I had no sense at all when it came to money, no scruples either. Jenny knew I was wild, but she didn't know how bad I really was. One night in 1943, I was playing poker with some guys when a man with a gun broke in and robbed us of all our money.
5: Is he gone?
3: I think so.
5: Oh, did you see the size of that gun? I'm sure glad he didn't use it.
3: Yeah, my little Derringer was no match for that. I opened the door, and it looked like a cannon pointed at me.
5: When we was lying there on the floor, I thought he was going to shoot us all. Man, that's all I could think about.
3: Yeah, we could all be dead now. Instead, we're just poor.
5: Well, he took every penny we had. Must have been $5,000 in there. Yeah, what are we going to do, Gene?
3: Well, we sure can't call the police. They'll arrest us for gambling. Nobody ever knew I was the one who rigged that holdup. I never physically hurt a soul, but I would take anything from anybody, even robbing drunks at gunpoint, but always in some other state. Well, Jenny and I opened a nightclub in addition to the sandwich shop, but our house of cards was falling down around us thanks to my irresponsible ways.
2: Gene, there's a guy outside who says you owe him money for the work he did last week.
3: Yeah, I can't pay him now.
2: Well, what'll I tell him?
3: Well, I'll talk to him.
2: There's a stack of bills there we can't pay, and I'm worried sick.
3: Now, don't worry, honey. Half the things you worry about don't happen, and the other half happens anyhow.
2: Oh, Gene, this is serious. Seems like we owe everybody in town, and they all want their money now. Some of them are threatening to sue.
3: I know. We got ourselves in a jam.
2: What are we going to do?
3: Well, maybe we should just walk away and let them pick over what's left.
2: Oh, where can we go? Everybody knows us around here.
3: How about Greensboro? I always liked that town.
2: No, I feel so embarrassed about all this.
3: Well, that's the way it goes, honey. Sometimes you're the windshield and sometimes you're the bug.
0: Gene would discover that there is one creditor from whom you can't run. We'll hear about that in just a moment.
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3: With our 3-year-old daughter, Gay, we moved to Greensboro in the winter of 49, where I ended up working as a taxi driver. After I was promoted to dispatcher, part of my job was handing out paychecks to the drivers. One week when I was broke, I took a check, knowing they wouldn't catch me.
7: If I ever catch the guy who stole that paycheck, I'll make him pay. I'll see that he spends as much time in jail as possible.
3: Yeah, I don't blame you.
7: Oh, low-down, dirty thing to do. You'll take somebody's paycheck like that.
3: Yeah, I agree.
7: Yeah, you got any idea who it might be, Gene?
3: Oh, no. No, I really don't, boss.
8: I'm on the way in, Gene. You got a pickup for me?
3: Yeah, there's a guy waiting at the Hotfoot Lounge. Needs a ride home.
8: Oh, well, praise God. 10-4.
3: Man, that guy's religious. Carries a big red Bible everywhere.
7: Yeah, I heard about that.
3: Walks in here shouting, "Praise the Lord, God loves you."
7: Well, he's a real nut.
3: You can say that again. He's always telling me I need to be born again. Bugs me no end.
7: Well, you're always saying frogs have life easy. They eat what bugs them, so yeah. Tell Hillbilly to bug off.
3: I do. I swear, the next day he comes right back with the same old thing.
7: Well, just because a man's religious don't mean he can't be tempted.
3: Yeah, you're right about that.
7: I can't trust anybody these days. When I get my hands on that thief, I'll tell you.
3: The Georgia hillbilly didn't bother anybody but me. Every day he'd come in and seemed like he was fixed on saving me. I tried ignoring him and mocking him, but nothing worked. After 10 days of listening to him, I got curious.
9: Well, praise the Lord. Brother Gene, you just need to get born again. God loves you, and so do I, so why don't you just get saved?
3: Saved from what?
9: From your sins, brother, from your sins. Christ died on the cross for you. You know, the Bible says God made him to be sin for us who knew no sin. Ain't that something?
3: Sure is.
9: Oh, and Jesus said, "He that believeth in me, though he were dead, yet shall he live."
3: Now, let me get this straight, hillbilly. You say I have 70 years, more or less, to live, and if I take Jesus as my Savior, then I get to live forever with him? But if I don't, then I have to live forever in hell?
9: That's it, brother. Yep, you got it.
3: Boy, that's the worst odds I ever heard of. 70 years against eternity.
9: So ask Jesus to save you, and he will.
3: Well, I'm thinking on it, but I got a few things to take care of first.
9: You come to him, and he'll take care of those things for you. You just come to Jesus, tell him you're sorry for your sins and that you want forgiveness. He'll take care of the rest.
3: What if I don't want the rest taken care of?
9: Well, you got to make up your mind. Do you want to go to hell or to heaven?
3: As I thought about those awesome odds, I made the decision to accept Christ. And I prayed, "Lord Jesus, I'm sorry for my sins and I ask you to forgive me. I give you my life." I said amen quickly and wondered what had happened next. But nothing seemed to happen, at least not on the outside. Jeannie?
2: I'm in here.
3: Honey, I'm a Christian.
2: You're a what?
3: A Christian. I got saved this afternoon.
2: Oh, you've been drinking again, haven't you?
3: No, it's true. I'm telling you. I got saved this afternoon. I'm born again. You remember that hillbilly at work?

0: telling me that now. I have to admit, he's changed a lot since he was, born again. He used to swear so much, but he quit doing that right away. Yes, I see a big change in him, but will it last?
1: Oh, yes, ma'am. For all eternity. God will do the same for you if you ask him. That's all you got to do, ma'am.
0: Well, I appreciate you stopping by.
1: Jean needs a godly woman now, Miss Hable. And you need to get saved so you can be a real helpmate to him.
2: Over the years, my drinking and gambling had hurt Jenny so many times that her heart was full of pain, and those feelings stood in the way of her salvation. After my friend left that day, she decided to ask Jesus to take away all the bitterness.
0: Hi, honey.
2: Hey, what's my pretty girl doing out here tonight?
0: Well, Gay's asleep, so I was enjoying the stars while I was waiting for you.
2: Well, I'll sit here with you a spell. How was your day?
0: Fine, now that I'm born again.
2: Did you decide to trust in Christ?
0: I did, and I'm so glad I did, Jean.
2: Oh, hallelujah. Faith sees God, and God sees faith.
0: Now I know why you read the Bible all the time.
2: Jenny, let's pray right now for Gay, that she'll give her life to Christ, too.
0: I have to tell you, Jean, my heart had become so hard over the years. I'm amazed God got through to me. But I asked Jesus to take away all those bad thoughts, and he did.
2: It's really true, Jenny. Jesus is God spelled out in language we can understand.
0: I can see now why you're changing so much. I feel different, too.
2: Isn't it something? I gave one of the guys a ride home tonight, and he wanted to stop for a beer. I told him, no thanks. You know, more and more I find myself doing what the Lord wants me to do.
0: I think our life will never be the same.
2: I learned that Jesus became what we are so that he might make us what he is. And sometimes that was painful. Sometimes I didn't want to do what he told me to do. Like the day I knew he wanted me to confess to the boss that I'd taken that paycheck. I'll go to jail, I protested. But I obeyed and went to see the boss.
3: What's up, Gene?
2: You know I'm a Christian now.
3: Well, so I heard. I thought it was Hillbilly putting those tracks under the windshield wipers of the cabs, but somebody said it was you.
2: Yeah. The Lord wants me to do lots of things that don't make sense to me, at least at first. He's always on my case. I used to be a drinker and a gambler and a thief, but I don't do any of those things anymore.
3: Well, that's good, Gene.
2: You know, I used to wake up and say, good Lord, it's morning. Now I wake up and say, good morning, Lord.
3: don't that beat all?
2: I wouldn't trade knowing the Lord for anything.
3: Well, that's good.
2: Now, he wants me to admit that I'm the one that took that paycheck a while back. I was broke and needed money, but that's no excuse. I'm ashamed of what I did, and I want to pay it back. I know you were pretty mad about it, and you might fire me, or worse, but I had to tell the truth.
3: Well, Gina, I'm proud of your testimony, and I'm glad you're doing better. If you just pay back the money, I'll forget all about it.
2: God is faithful. Our daughter gave her life to Christ when she was 9 years old. God helped me grow and learn his ways instead of following my own foolish ways. I began giving my testimony, speaking to small groups at first, like the rescue mission in town, then to larger churches. Let me tell you something. The human brain starts working before you're born and quits when you stand up to speak. It was even harder to share the gospel with family, like Jenny's dad. One day I took him for a ride and tried to talk about salvation.
4: I just don't believe God would send me to hell, Gene.
2: Well, God doesn't send anyone to hell, Dad. Refusing God's remedy for sin, which is the Savior, the Lord Jesus Christ, is why folks go to hell. Don't you want to go to heaven?
4: I reckon I am going to heaven, son. I ain't never done nobody no harm.
2: But, Dad, you have to be saved to go to heaven.
4: But I ain't done nothing wrong.
2: Christ died for you, Dad. He wouldn't have gone to the cross if there was any other way to get to heaven. Don't you see that? The fact that God sent his only son to die like that means that there wasn't any other way. His death paid for our sins.
4: But I ain't done nothing wrong. I don't need to be saved.
2: The Bible makes it clear as can be. We're all sinners, and you must be born again, or you can't see the kingdom of God.
4: Well, I hear what you're saying, Gene. But I think I'm all right with God.
2: Dad, Jesus said, I am the way, the truth, and the life. No man cometh unto the Father but by me. I finally had to give up trying to pursue.

0: swayed him, and wondered why God had even wanted me to talk to him. But later, as we all gathered in the living room at home, Ginny also talked to her father about God's love, and he listened quietly.
1: Daddy, if I don't tell you what the Lord has done for me in my life, I'll never forgive myself. You see, I was full of bitterness because of the way Jean drank and gambled. And when we lost our business in Southern Pines and had to leave town like that, my heart was really hard. And then Jean got saved.
0: Praise the Lord.
1: And at first I was angry because he changed so much, and I knew I couldn't live with him the way I was. So I asked the Lord to take away all the bitterness, and he did. He filled me with so much love, I didn't know it was possible to love that much.
0: Amen.
1: That's what God does when you come to him and ask forgiveness. He fills you with himself, his Holy Spirit, and he takes away all the hate and unforgiveness in your heart. Without Christ, you can never really know God. Oh, Daddy, won't you let him save you?
2: All right, honey. I'm ready to be saved now.
0: Let's get down on our knees right here and pray. Dear Lord, I know I'm not what I ought to be. I'm not even what I'm going to be. But I'm so grateful to you that I'm not what I used to be. And I owe it all to Jesus who died in my place. Lord, I thank you for Jesus. I thank you for Jenny's daddy who wants to give his life to Christ. Lord, help him to follow Jesus. Daddy, you want to pray now?
2: Lord, save me like you saved my daughter Jenny and her husband Gene here. I reckon I was plumb foolish to think I could get into heaven without Christ. Forgive me, Lord. I can see I'm a sinner too, and I sure am glad you made a way for us to get saved.
0: We were all in tears by the time we stood up that day. Sometime later, Jenny's mother prayed for salvation too. Well, there isn't time to tell you about all the adventures we've had since that wonderful day in 1956 when God brought me into his family. With the help of a Christian brother, we opened a restaurant in Greensboro where we tried to share God's love. But to really see God's love, just look at the cross. 1 John chapter 4, verse 10 says, "Herein is love, not that we loved God, but that he loved us and sent his Son to be the propitiation for our sins."
3: We hope Jean Habel's testimony helps you understand God's love for you that is greater than any problem you face, any sin you've committed. If you have not gone to the cross for salvation and new life in Christ, there's no better time than right now.
4: If you desire a personal relationship with Jesus Christ, or would like to speak to someone about this most important matter, we encourage you to call 1-888-NEED-HIM. 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So we're now producing an exciting new children's show called The Clue Crew. This is a family-friendly adventure series where there's always a biblical lesson to be learned and a mystery to be solved. We're also bringing to life powerful gospel truths in a new series called History's Greatest Sermons. This program will feature the very words of Billy Sunday, Charles Spurgeon, Dwight L. Moody, and many more, all dramatized and delivered by our very own Unshackled actors. And then there's our daily devotionals. 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And our address? Pacific Garden Mission, 1458 South Canal Street, Chicago, Illinois, 60607. So until next time, unless our Lord returns before then, the doors to Pacific Garden Mission are open night and day. 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
2: With SRN News, I'm Keith Peters in Washington. The Supreme Court releasing decisions on court cases prior to the summer recess. Correspondent Laura Winters with reaction from President Trump.
3: President Trump taking to his Truth Social page, reacting to the Supreme Court ruling in favor of Idaho and West Virginia, banning transgender athletes from competing in women's sports. The president writing in all caps the two words, big win. Then he goes on to say the United States Supreme Court just ruled against men playing in women's sports. Wow, that takes that ridiculous situation off the table. Three exclamation points.
2: The justices also upheld birthright citizenship by a 6-3 vote. New York Congressman Adriano Espaillat, the Congressional Hispanic Caucus chair, says the Constitution won today.
4: No president has the power to decide who an American is. The Constitution states it, and it does it in a very transparent and clear way.
2: New Jersey Republican Congressman Tom Kaine reveals a depression diagnosis after returning to the House from a lengthy absence. Correspondent Bernie Bennett has more.
5: The Republican congressman said on Tuesday that his lengthy and previously unexplained absence from the House was due to being treated for depression, publicly elaborating for the first time on the medical condition that had kept him away from Washington. Kaine made the disclosure in a floor speech when he returned to the Capitol after missing more than 100 votes since March 5th. Kaine began his speech by saying it didn't feel natural to talk about himself, but he felt that he owed an explanation to the people of New Jersey's 7th District, his colleagues in the chamber, and the American people for his absence. Bernie Bennett, Washington.
2: On Wall Street, the Dow by 136 points, the NASDAQ rose 393, with the S&P 500 advancing by 58 points. This is SRN News. Americans weigh in on prayer in school.
6: According to the latest from the Pew Research Center, 78% of adults believe the public schools should allow students to voluntarily pray in student-led groups. 57% think coaches should be allowed to lead their teams in prayer, and 46% support teachers leading their classes in prayer. However, strong majorities of Americans who like the idea of coaches and teachers leading prayer do not want any student to be forced to participate. Michael Harrington reporting.
2: A gay rights activist is suing the Defense Department, demanding to know if Scouting America agreed to ban boys living as girls in a deal with the Pentagon. James Dale claims that both sides have provided conflicting answers. The Defense Department announced an agreement with Scouting America that Secretary Pete Hegseth said would refocus the organization completely away from diversity initiatives. This is SRN News. Here's the Wall Street Business Report.
7: More money will soon be flowing into campaign coffers as the Supreme Court rules to lift campaign spending limits.
3: The Supreme Court striking down long-standing campaign finance restrictions. Justice Kavanaugh writing the opinion as the justices voting along party lines 6-3 to side with the GOP argument regarding those limits on campaign spending.
7: That is Laura Winters reporting. U.S. job openings stayed at a surprisingly strong 7.6 million in May as the American labor market remains resilient in the face of the economic shock that was brought on by the war with Iran. Forecasters had expected employers to post just 7 million openings in May. Layoffs rose, and the number of people quitting their jobs, that's a sign of confidence in their prospects, ticked up just a bit. On Wall Street at the closing bell, it was a Dow up 136 points. The Nasdaq gained 393. For the Wall Street Business Report, I'm Bob Agnew.
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8: Hebrews 10, verse 24. And let us consider one another to provoke unto love and to good works. Hebrews 10, verse 24. God's Word, the Bible, telling us of the importance of loving and encouraging one another.
9: The extreme heat warning continues until 7 p.m. tomorrow night. We'll not be surprised if that gets extended. Good evening, WVCY Milwaukee, the forecast from the National Weather Service. Well into the 90s today, and that heat index well above the century mark. For tonight, call it partly cloudy. Temps will drop into the upper 70s, and we'll continue to have some gusty southwest winds. Tomorrow, with the sunshine, 97 degrees and the heat index again over the century mark. Looks like a clear sky Wednesday night, mid-70s, and then very early Thursday morning, the rain chances begin. In fact, talking not only rain, but the possibility of some early morning thunderstorms. Irregardless, temperatures will again warm well into the 90s Thursday afternoon, under what will gradually turn to be a sunny sky, according to the forecast as it stands right now. They'll keep a chance of showers and storms in there Thursday night, also into early morning Friday, 92 degrees Friday afternoon. They do say some cooler weather in time for the weekend and your Independence Day, 4th of July. Actually, a chance for showers and storms on Saturday and temperatures in the lower 80s.
10: This is the Wisconsin Family Minute. A transgender Democrat candidate for Congress recently called on residents in the Appleton, Wisconsin area to oppose the formation of a new Christian school, Comenius Academy, based on its commitment to biblical principles. The school's leadership has expressed interest in participating in Wisconsin's Choice Voucher Program to help low-income students afford the cost of tuition. Activists are arguing, however, that state tax dollars should not fund schools that promote biblical values. Daniel Degner, president of Wisconsin Family Council.
11: The stance on these Democrat legislators on abortion is dangerous and concerning. A recent report revealed that 1 in 9 women experience serious adverse effects from the abortion pill. Increasing access to abortion in our state and removing current safeguards will only put more women and children at risk.
10: 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The Wisconsin Family Council, strengthening and preserving marriage, family, life, and liberty.
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13: The challenge to the Virginia abortion amendment continues. This is Matt Staver with Freedom's Call. Liberty Counsel filed a series of briefs in the Circuit Court of Bedford County in a case that challenges Virginia's pro-abortion amendment for the upcoming 2026 ballot. Liberty Counsel represents Charlotte Bansley, District 3 Supervisor for the Bedford County Board of Supervisors. Bansley is challenging House Joint Resolution 1, which aims to establish a so-called fundamental right to abortion in the Virginia Constitution. And this case is about whether the government followed the proper legal process for constitutional amendments. Bansley claims the ballot initiative is invalid after discovering Virginia's House of Delegates missed several key procedural steps mandated by the Virginia Constitution. A pro-abortion group is also requesting to intervene in the case. Virginia citizens have the right to transparent and fair elections. Please pray that the will of the voters will prevail. Stay informed at Liberty Counsel's website, lc.org.
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15: 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Are you exhausted? 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
18: This is the Phyllis Schlafly Report from Phyllis Schlafly Eagles. Mrs. Schlafly was a constitutional attorney, champion of grassroots conservatism, and author of 27 books, including The Flip Side of Feminism, A Choice, Not an Echo, Who Killed the American Family, and The Supremacists, which uncovers the dangers of activist judges in our court system. Now, from the Phyllis Schlafly Center Studios, here is Ryan Haidt.
19: If you want to understand how American education got to where it is today, and what to do about it, there's a new book that belongs on your shelf. Woke and Weaponized, How Karl Marx Won the Battle for American Education and How We Can Win It Back. It's written by Robert Bortons, CEO of Classical Conversations, and Alex Newman, senior editor of The New American magazine. Well, together they trace the long, deliberate march of Marxist and humanist ideology through the American school system. From the utopian socialists of the 19th century through John Dewey, the Frankfurt School, and the woke curriculum dominating classrooms today. The story they tell is not accidental. Education in America began as a family and church responsibility, grounded in a Christian worldview. Over time, it was replaced by a tax-supported system with humanist values. The big foundations, Rockefeller, Ford, and later Bill Gates, pushed it further in the wrong direction. Anti-Christian Marxists who fled Germany in 1933 landed in prominent positions at American universities and spent decades transforming them into centers of progressive thought. The government schools that resulted have been declining in quality ever since. The book's most urgent warning, however, is aimed not at public schools, but at Christian schools and homeschoolers who may believe they've already escaped the problem. The authors are blunt. He who pays the piper calls the tune. When a school accepts government money, government becomes the real customer. The parents become secondary. The agenda follows the funding. Every voucher, every subsidy, every grant comes with strings, and those strings, over time, become chains. Homeschooling has been one of the greatest success stories of the past four decades, growing from near zero families in 1980 to over 3.5 million children today. But Bortons and Newman warn that government is now shifting tactics from intimidating homeschoolers to bribing them with taxpayer handouts designed to draw them back into the system's orbit. Well, this book is packed with practical strategies for parents and activists who want to protect educational freedom, maintain academic excellence, and preserve Christian integrity in the raising of their children. Find Woke and Weaponized on Amazon, read it, and then act on it. For more amazing resources, visit and sign up at phyllisschlafly.com and join us again for the Phyllis Schlafly Report.
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23: A famous abortionist who alleged that abortion pill reversal is dangerous and ineffective was asked to testify in an ongoing lawsuit. 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As he attempted to give non-answers and dodge the question, he was asked very directly a simple yes or no. Does abortion pill reversal work? Eventually, he had to admit that he could not swear under oath that abortion pill reversal does not work. If he had, he would have committed perjury. Thousands of babies across the country have had their precious lives saved through APR.
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24: This is Frank Affney with the Secure Freedom Minute. There's an ominous new force in American politics. Muslim Brotherhood-associated organizations and Islamic centers are engaged in what might best be called election jihad. The potency of aggressive and highly disciplined get-out-the-vote efforts and block voting for Sharia supremacist-approved candidates, whether Muslim or Muslim-aligned, has skewed elections in Britain and other European countries and is impacting races here. A case in point was the victory this month of Mark Hill, who overtly solicited and won this bloc's votes to become the mayor of Frisco, Texas, over his opponent, Rod Villauer, who supported popular efforts to ban Sharia. A webinar Wednesday morning will explore the implications of the Brotherhood's election jihad and its collusion with radical leftists, especially in myriad close races across the country this fall, and the imperative need for patriotic Americans to turn out. Join us at bansharia.com. This is Frank Affney.
25: Liberty, as identified in our Declaration, hinges on God and understanding Him. 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Recognizing God and God as Creator is the basis of the Judeo-Christian worldview. It's where liberty starts. This God is supreme, the same judge of the universe appealed to in the Declaration. 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
3: Roger Kimball writes about the hyphen and the melting pot. It is an interesting article to read for those of us talking about the immigration and assimilation issue. He reminds us that the image of a melting pot comes from a French-born American farmer whose image of an American was one in which individuals of all nations are melted into a new race of men. Eventually, immigrants shed a previous identity to become a new one. Unfortunately, he argues, a favorite weapon of multiculturalism is the lowly hyphen. Describing oneself as African-American or Mexican-American is not descriptive, but deconstructive. Americans in previous generations warned us about this. Frederick Douglass, for example, was critical of such a designation. No one ideal has given rise to more oppression and persecution towards colored people of this country than which makes Africa, not America, their home. President Teddy Roosevelt warned about this in his autobiography. He said the one absolutely certain way of bringing this nation to ruin would be to permit it to become a tangled squabbling of nationalities. He then went on to warn of the destructive vogue of hyphenated Americans. The pattern of assimilation was clearly described by Justice Louis Brandeis in 1915. Americanization, he said, means that an immigrant adopts the clothes, the manners, and the customs generally prevailing here, substitutes for his mother tongue the English language, and comes into complete harmony with our ideals and aspirations and cooperates with us for their attainment. The story is very different today. We no longer require immigrants to learn the language and history of this country, and during this 250th anniversary, we should remember the wise words of Americans in previous generations. I'm Kirby Anderson, and that's my point of view.
4: Go deeper on topics like you just heard by visiting pointofview.net. 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
1: Hello, this is Max McLean. To commemorate our heritage, I'd like to present four unique manuscripts in oral form to help us understand America's patriotic past. The Declaration of Independence, the preamble to the Constitution, and the Gettysburg Address are the triangular foundation on which the American political character is built. In addition to these, the most moving of all presidential speeches was Abraham Lincoln's second inaugural address in 1865, as he reflected biblically on America's future after a devastating civil war. These four great works of rhetoric are united here in one recording to strengthen our understanding of what it means to be an American, and to demonstrate the reliance our forefathers placed on a Christian understanding of God.
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Our sacred stylings must end for now. But we hope they have been a blessing to you. May God's peace go with you during the evening ahead and throughout the day to come. 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
5: That's the way we should be coming to the Word of God, in humility and dependence. You see, because God's Word will work in us, but it won't work in us if we're not humble. It won't work in us if we're not dependent. 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God has to work in us.
6: Thanks for joining us for this Tuesday edition of Equipping the Saints, featuring the Bible teaching of Greg Lundstedt, pastor of Equipping Bible Church in Greer, South Carolina. And today is Letter Day, where we have a chance to hear what our listeners are saying about Equipping the Saints.
5: And Dave, I have an email from Catherine. She says, thank you so much for still being available. Heard Pastor Lundstedt today for the first time in a couple years. 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Being retired, I'm not often in my car enough to hear your program. Our God is amazing. Now that I know I can receive you online, I will become reacquainted with Brother Lundstedt's preaching again. We have a pastor who expounds the word faithfully on Sundays, but it will be wonderful to tune in on other days, especially now that I'm homebound for a time. Please tell Brother Lundstedt how delighted I am to have heard his exposition again today, always timely and faithful. Blessings in Christ, Catherine. Well, Catherine, you are so welcome, and I praise the Lord that you're able to hear the broadcast again. And it's a blessing that we can also put that out not only through the radio waves, but online at etsradio.org. And so for our listeners, if you're not able to hear every broadcast, you can fill in on the ones that you've missed by going to etsradio.org. So again, Catherine, thank you so much for your encouraging words.
6: Greg, today we finish our look at a marvelous psalm.
5: Yes, we do, Dave. And today we complete Psalm 19. And what a tremendous psalm this is. Indeed, in the end of this psalm, we see how we are to respond to the Word of God. So turn with us to Psalm 19.
6: Well, be sure to stay with us for the end of today's broadcast. Greg will join us in studio with some practical application. And I'll also be back with information on how you can obtain messages from the series for your own library. Now, let's join Greg for today's teaching.
5: So God, through His Word, rewards us when we obey Him. Through keeping His Word, there is great reward. There is great reward. What you do now counts. It matters eternally. You see, God is not so unjust to forget your work and the love which you've shown towards His name and having ministered and still ministering to the saints. We obey the Word and loving one another and serving Him. He rewards us. This should be a great encouragement if you've been obeying the Lord. Yes, we fail. We confess that. We know we're forgiven. But nothing is insignificant. There is great reward. In keeping them, there is great reward. So then, what a wonderful picture of God's Word along with all that He does. It's valuable. It's sweet to the soul. It warns us. In keeping it, there is great reward. This tremendous Word that does its work in us. And with that in mind, what should be our response? There are some people that know God's Word really, really well, and they can spout it off in a second. But are they responding right to that? Are they responding right to the truth and the God of the truth? Notice this parish portion. We're going to start in verse 12. It seems to be totally disconnected from what we've just read, but it isn't. Verse 12, who can discern his errors? Acquit me of hidden faults. Also keep back thy servant from presumptuous sins. Let them not rule over me, then I shall be blameless, and I shall be acquitted of great transgression. I find this amazing, that after revealing God's majesty through his general revelations, which the heavens declare to all, and then his specific revelation in his word for those who will listen, David now reveals the heart attitude we must have in the context of seeking and desiring to obey the Lord. It's so important. And we're going to see that heart attitude is a humble heart that recognizes one's propensity to fall and need for the Lord to protect and guide and lead and also forgive. Notice what he says here. First of all, who can discern his heirs? This is emphatic in Hebrew. In Hebrew, you have verb, subject, object. That's the normal way. But when you put the object first or the subject first, then it's emphatic. Here we have it like this, heirs. Who can discern them? Now this term heirs here speaks of a mistake, an oversight. You think if I made an error on my report, you made a mistake. You, instead of writing a 2, you wrote a 7. You made an error, right? You made a mistake. You had an oversight. It speaks of, in this context, as we will see, transgression through ignorance, inadvertently making a mistake, inadvertently doing so. And the term discern here literally means to understand. Who can understand his oversights and inadvertent errors through ignorance? Who can understand that? The implication is none of us can truly catch all those completely apart from God's help, as we're going to see. We need God to help us. We need to humble ourselves, and God needs to show us those things. Who can catch them? You know, we know, and we need to have a heart that realizes we're going to mess up inadvertently, not deliberately. We're going to see this. It's not deliberate sin, by the way. It's very important to note that. So he says, who can discern his errors? And then he says, acquit me of my hidden faults. It's in parallel, hidden faults and errors. Hidden faults refers to errors. Now, this term, many have mistranslated this, I believe, as hidden faults, as someone who is hiding his sin from God. Well, that's true. You know, you don't hide your sin. We need to confess it and turn from it, and we'll find compassion, right? But this isn't speaking of someone's hidden faults that they're hiding. In context, it's speaking of those faults that aren't seen because they are ignorant to them. They are inadvertent. They are errors. That's what it's talking about. It's not talking about deliberate hiding sin. Those inadvertent things done through ignorance. Who can discern those errors? Acquit me of hidden faults, of the hidden, those things that I don't see, that I don't see. They're hidden to me. I need to know about it. I need to be acquitted from it. Now, this term acquit here really carries a sense of cleansing and being thus innocent. If someone's acquitted from a charge, they're declared innocent, right? He says, acquit me. He says, basically, cleanse me from the inadvertent sins I've committed that I'm unaware of that are hidden from my understanding. That's the heart I need to have. I need to have that first of all. I need to have this heart. I need to have that. Lord, cleanse me from these inadvertent sins I'm unaware of. Folks, we're seeing humility here. This is how we need to come to God in his word. We need to have this humility, as we'll say. And then notice what he says here. There's another portion. Also, now that's that same word gam. It means in addition. It was translated moreover earlier. In addition to that, keep back thy servant from presumptuous sins. Let them not rule over me. Now, this one gets misunderstood too, because we have a very narrow view of presumption, right? And we see it from our perspective. When he talks about presumptuous sins, we're going to see this comes from the Hebrew word zed, which speaks of arrogance and pride and insolence and presumption. You know, presumption carries pride. You know, our little presumptions, they carry big pride because we think we know something when we really don't. That's pride. That's why that word is translated presumptuous here. But what he's saying here is, keep back thy servant from these prideful, arrogant, insolent, presumptuous sins. These are overt sins that he's about to commit with his own volition. They're not hidden and mistakes. They're not things that he did inadvertently. These are the outright sins. And so first of all, he says, acquit me from the hidden ones, the ones I don't see. Cleanse me from that. And then secondly, he says, keep me back from these overt, presumptuous sins. Rebellious sins that come through pride and arrogance. Flagrant sins. In contrast to the sins I commit that I'm unaware that you cleanse me from, keep me back from flagrantly sinning. The term keep back means refrain, withhold. How many times do you ask God to keep you from sinning? That's the heart we need to have. We in our flesh are prone to sinning, prone to wander. Lord, I know it, right? We need to go to God. We need to ask him to lead us not into temptation. We need to ask him to keep us back. I'm going to fail, Lord, unless you're in control of me. You've got to be in control of me or I'm going to fail. He says, keep me back. With the term keep back means to refrain, withhold. In the context, this is a prayer of humility. Recognize, I'm going to sin without your intervention, Lord. Now we're going to see God uses his word to keep us back. He uses his spirit to keep us back. He uses other believers following him to keep us back. We're going to see that. Do you remember a time when David was going to slay the fool, Nabal? Remember that? He was going to slay him. And Abigail, Nabal's wife, wisely interceded. What did David say about that? It's very interesting. Let's turn there. 1 Samuel 25. It's interesting what he says. 1 Samuel 25 and then verse 32. Then David said to Abigail, blessed be the Lord God of Israel who sent you to me this day, and blessed be your discernment, and blessed be you who have kept me this day from bloodshed and from avenging myself by my own hand. Now he's giving Abigail the credit there, but he knows it's God that did it through her. Look down at verse 34. Nevertheless, as the Lord God of Israel lives, who has restrained me from harming you, right? Verse 34, unless you had come to quickly meet me, surely there would have not have been left to Nabal until the morning light as much as one male. The Lord God of Israel is who has restrained me. Lord God, keep me back from flagrant sin. Keep me back from sinning overtly from my own will. Not the things I just missed, I had an error I messed up in. Keep me back from that. We need to have this heart attitude in our relationship with the Lord as we come to his word. You know, some people know his word so well, but they're not saying, Lord, keep me back from sin. They think, I'm so great. I'm so clean. I'm so right. I'm great. I know his word. I'm amazing. No, it's keep me back from this. I can fall in a second, Lord. Keep me back. And then trusting that he will. Back in our passage, he says, also keep back thy servant from presumptuous sins. And then he says, let them not rule over me. He knew. He knew that when you yield to those sins, he didn't talk about the inadvertent ones. He talked about the ones that are the overt ones. They're going to rule over. I'm not saying that sin doesn't rule over us, but I'm saying here specifically, it's those presumptuous sins. It's those sins of pride. It's the sins of acting in our own. He says, let them not rule over me. You know, Jesus made it clear that those who sin become a slave to sin. John 8:34, Jesus answered them, truly, truly, I say to you, everyone who commits sin is a slave to sin. And folks, not only does sin bring temporal and eternal death, it brings also enslavement. But folks, when Jesus sets you free, you are free indeed. If the Son shall set you free, you're free indeed. But yet we believers, when we are not using his word to warn us, we're not allowing him to warn us through his word, we're not listening to him with the right heart, we can offer ourselves to enslavement again through sin. And David is very aware of that. Let them not rule over me. Just read Romans chapter 6. But praise the Lord, if we confess our sins, renew our minds, recognize we are united to Christ and thus freed from sin's temporary enslavement, we consider ourselves dead to sin and alive to him, we are free. So then back to our passage, also keep back thy servant from presumptuous sins, let them not rule over me, then I shall be blameless. I shall be acquitted or cleansed, innocent of great transgression. David understood that when you're in the Lord and he sets you free from sin, you're free indeed. But he believed that his presumptuous sins could rule over him. He understood that. He prayed, Lord, don't let them rule over me. Keep me back from it. Then he would be blameless, acquitted of great transgression. You see, if we confess our sins, he's faithful and just to forgive us our sins and cleanse us from all unrighteousness. This is a prayer of humility. We can be in the Word all day long, but if we don't come to God with a humble, dependent heart, the Word does no work in us. We will be entrapped by the consequences of our flagrant disobedience and sin. Who can discern his errors? Acquit me of my hidden faults. Also keep back thy servant from presumptuous sins. Let them not rule over me. Then I shall be blameless. I shall be acquitted of great transgression. I'm going to be clean when I trust in the Lord for forgiveness. So how we respond to the marvel of God's word? We're to humbly, dependently obey the Lord. Apart from him, we can do nothing. We're not adequate to consider anything coming from ourselves, but our adequacy is from God. You see, this comes in the context of a real relationship with the Lord. You see, if you try to obey him apart from depending on him, acknowledging your vulnerability to falling apart from his intervention, then you're just going to be on your own. If you try to obey apart from relying on Christ, you're no greater than the Pharisees. Our obedience to the Lord must come in the context of faith, manifest in humble dependence and obedience in a real relationship. And then notice David's heart as we finish. Notice this. This is wonderful. Verse 14, let the words of my mouth and the meditation of my heart be acceptable in thy sight, O Lord, my rock and my redeemer. Lord, acquit me of those things I don't see, those small inadvertent errors, Lord God. Keep me back from outright sinning, that it wouldn't rule over me. Then I'll be blameless and acquitted of great transgression. And then here we go, let the words of my mouth and the meditation of my heart be acceptable in thy sight, O Lord, my rock and my redeemer. This is what is missing in those who know the word but don't know the Lord. It's what is missing. A real relationship. A relationship where you're walking with him. You're talking with him. You're praying. Notice what he says. Let the words of my mouth and the meditation of my heart be acceptable in thy sight. The term acceptable often spoke of that which would be favorably received in the context of an offering. Let it be receptible. Talks about the heart, that speaks of the inner man, the mind. It's who you are. You know, you are what you think, right? Concerning the wicked man, so as he thinks he is, right? In Proverbs. Let my words and what I think about and meditate on be favorable in your sight. It's a prayer for God to tune David's heart aright. Tune my heart aright. Let what I say and what I think be favorable, Lord God. He's a prayer. It's a prayer. He's not saying that I'm just going to go do my thing and I hope that it's favorable in your sight. He's saying, let it be. Would you make it that way? It's a prayer. Let the words of my mouth and meditation of my heart be acceptable in thy sight. It's the way we should be thinking. That's the way we should be coming to the Word of God, in humility and dependence. You see, because God's Word will work in us, but it won't work in us if we're not humble. It won't work in us if we're not dependent. It won't work in us if we're not recognizing our propensity to sin and our need for Jesus to intervene. God has to work in us. So he says, let the words of my mouth and the meditation of my heart be acceptable in thy sight, O Lord, Yahweh, the great I am, O Lord. And notice what he says. He calls him my rock and my redeemer. Read the Psalms. You'll see this is true. He's not just using words

ever. For in God the Lord we have an everlasting rock. He's solid. He's trustworthy. Trust in him forever. He's our rock. Hopefully he's your rock. I hope, you know, it's good to have a good husband or wife. And some people say, my wife is my rock, my husband. Well, that's great, but I hope the Lord is your rock. I hope he is what you stand on. I hope he is what you find your stability in. Our God is solid. He's trustworthy. He's a rock. Therefore, he is also a refuge and fortress for us. This is Psalm 18, and repeated from 2 Samuel. David spoke the words of this psalm, 2 Samuel 22, to the Lord in the day that he delivered him from the hand of his enemies and from the hand of Saul. And he said, the Lord is my rock, my fortress, and my deliverer, my God, my rock in whom I take refuge, my shield and the horn of my salvation, my stronghold, my refuge, my Savior. Thou dost save me from violence. I call upon the Lord who is worthy to be praised, and I am saved from my enemies. He's our rock. We take refuge in him. We take refuge in him. Is he your rock? Is he the one you go to for stability? Is he the one that holds you up? Is he your rock? Psalm 62, I read it earlier. My soul waits in silence for God only. From him is my salvation. He only is my rock and my salvation. It's the Lord's got to be your rock. Don't depend on mankind. They're going to fail you. God says don't do it, first of all. Depend on Christ. He'll never fail you. He will never forsake you. He is our rock. He is our rock, our stronghold. But notice, David also understands that he is his redeemer also. My rock and my redeemer. My redeemer. My rock, it's personal. My redeemer, it's personal. The term translated redeemer here comes from the Hebrew word goel. It speaks of buying back, recovering, redeeming. Now, the basic idea of redemption is to achieve a transfer of ownership from one to another through a payment of a price equivalent substitute. And here it is speaking of the Lord, the I Am, as the Redeemer. Indeed, we know in Scripture that the Lord is the one who redeemed or ransomed his people from bondage of Egypt, right? We know that. We see in the Psalms often that the Lord redeems or delivers his people from danger. We see extensively in the Old Testament redemption from human situations. We certainly see that. But we also see that the Lord redeems us from our spiritual danger. He redeems us from our iniquities. Job said, as for me, I know my Redeemer lives. And at the last, he will take his stand on the earth. What did the psalmist say in Psalm 130? O Israel, hope in the Lord. Why? Because with the Lord there is loving kindness, and with him there is abundant redemption. And he will redeem Israel from all his iniquities. Promise of Israel's salvation. We see that in Romans chapter 11. You see, God paid the price for our sins by sending Jesus to the cross. He paid the price on the cross for our sins. He died for our sins and rose from the dead. He redeemed us from the curse of the law. He paid the price for us. Peter says in 1 Peter 1:17, if you address the Father as one who impartially judges according to ancient work, you believe he judges, and when he's given judgment to the Son, by the way, you believe that, conduct yourselves in fear in your time stayed during the earth, knowing that you were not redeemed with perishable things like silver and gold from your futile way of life inherited from your forefathers, but with precious blood as of a lamb unblemished and spotless, the blood of Christ. Paul would say to the Corinthians, by his doing, you are in Christ Jesus, who became to us wisdom from God and righteousness, sanctification, and redemption. Ephesians 1:7, in him we have redemption through his blood. And he explains it, the forgiveness of our trespasses according to the riches of his grace. Colossians 1:13, for he delivered us from the domain of darkness and transferred us to the kingdom of his beloved Son, in whom we have redemption, the forgiveness of sins. Jesus is our Redeemer. So when I think of him, I think of him as my stability, everything to me, and he's also my Savior, my Redeemer. That's who I'm praying to. That's who I'm thinking about. Let the words of my mouth and the meditation of my heart be acceptable, be pleasing in your sight. You see, pray that, and God will prompt you when it's not. When you're praying that, you're going to be realizing, ooh, that's not, right? Let it be this way, Lord God. My rock, my fortress, my deliverer, and my redeemer. You see, one of the problems with people who know a lot of the Word of God but seem not to be changed is that their hearts have not been humbled before the Lord.
and we can be

0: that way at times. We can become prideful. We need to humble ourselves and understand what God does through his word. We need to humble ourselves before him and recognize that we have a propensity to sin, that we even sin and err without knowing it. And we need him to cleanse us of those things. We need him to protect us and keep us back from those outright sins, that we wouldn't be enslaved, that we'd be blameless then. And we need to have the words of our mouth and the meditation of our heart. May it be acceptable in thy sight, my rock and redeemer. Don't ever read Psalm 19 in just the beginning or the middle. Read the whole thing.
1: 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Greg, David is a wonderful, inspired example for us.
0: Yes, he is, Dave, and oh, that we would have his heart unto the Lord. Oh, that we would be saying in our heart of hearts, let my words and what I think and what I meditate on be what is favorable in your sight. Well, is that your heart? We can know all the facts about God's word, but if we don't humbly come before him and depend upon him, he's not going to work in us through his word. So then we can learn so much from David's inspired example, his humble mindset revealed in the word. Would you give over your words and thoughts to him, desiring him to control them, that they would be pleasing to our rock and our Redeemer? We pray you would.
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4: What does it mean to offer 25 cents at a time? 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With Seeking Him, I'm Nancy DeMoss Wagglemuth.

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5: The culture is dominating our conversation. Who this movie star is, who this ball player is, what he's wearing, what she's wearing. Because we live in that kind of a culture. The things that go on around us, the laws that are being passed, the attitudes that people have, and the way Christians oftentimes find themselves, oftentimes too late, caught up in this culture with its vain philosophies, with its immoral attitudes and actions, and then we wonder why the church has such little influence and impact on our society.
6: There was a time when the television sat in the corner of the room. Now the screen is carried in our hands. We don't just watch culture, we scroll it and we stream it. While technology isn't the enemy, the messages that it delivers shape how we think about truth, morality, and even God. Today on In Touch, the teaching ministry of Dr. Charles Stanley, we'll get a biblical frame of reference, one that, if applied, will help us in surviving our present culture.
5: A culture like you and I live in is certainly not a big friend to Christians. And so what we have to ask is this: how do you and I live in a culture that is so opposed to what we believe and whose lifestyle is so totally different from ours? How do we live in a culture like this without being captivated by it, overwhelmed by it, overcome by it, and most of all, without becoming like it? How do we live in this culture but live above it? Well, that's what I want to talk about in this message, and I want to talk about the key to living in the culture as we live in and yet not becoming a part of it. So I want you to turn to the little book of Titus, and beginning in verse 5, he gives us a little reasoning here. He says, "For this reason I left you in Crete, that you would set in order what remains and appoint elders in every city as I directed you." Then he tells him what kind of people he should be looking for and so forth. Then he comes to verse 9. And he talks about one of the key qualities that these people are to have, and that's this: holding fast the faithful word, which is in accordance with the teaching, so that he will be able to both exhort in sound doctrine and to refute those who contradict. Now, here's the phrase I want you to notice. He says, holding fast the faithful word. What does he mean when he talks about holding fast? Simply this: when you hold something, you hold it by your hand. When he says holding fast the faithful word, the word means to cling to hold it tight, to hold it close. That is to apply it to your life. So here's what Paul is saying. He says, teaching them.